0: Hi, and welcome to today's episode, the third in our season called Keep Watch. Now, in our story so far, Gracie felt sure that her parents were getting back together. Instead, she discovered that they're getting divorced. And Brianna may have let a family secret slip. Could John Harris really have a twin brother that Gracie and Judah have never met? Or did Brianna imagine the whole thing? Well, speaking of siblings, Jake's sister Olivia is in town as a substitute teacher, and they're in the middle of a misunderstanding. Gracie and Brianna are getting ready to visit Grandpa Harris. Will he have the answers that they're looking for? There's one thing that everyone in the Harris family will have a good reminder of today, that God's timing is so much better than ours. Come on and listen to today's episode called The Key, and let's exercise our faith with the Harrises.
1: Good morning, Gracie. Wow, you're up early.
2: Yeah, my stomach hurt. It woke me up.
1: Oh no, I'm sorry. Can I get you something to help you feel better?
2: No thanks, Judah. I'll be okay.
1: Well, I'm going to have one of those blueberry scones. You sure you don't want one?
2: I'm sure.
1: All right, suit yourself. So, when are you and Brianna leaving for Grandpa Harris's?
2: Pretty soon. Mr. Simon said he'd get Blue Birdie warmed up, and he'd be here after breakfast.
1: Nice. Sorry I can't come with you. It's my senior year, and there's just so much to do before I graduate.
2: I'm gonna miss you, Judah.
1: Hey, I haven't left for college yet. We have the rest of this year and all summer.
2: I know, but our family isn't the same as it was. It won't ever be.
1: Gracie, you know just because Mom and Dad are getting divorced doesn't mean that we aren't still a family.
2: Judah, can I tell you a big family secret?
1: A family secret? Sure.
2: Brianna told me that Dad has a twin brother.
1: What? We'd know if Dad had a twin. He'd be our uncle.
2: I know. So, why don't we know about him, huh?
1: I don't know. Is Brianna sure about this?
2: No, but my stomach hurts.
1: You know, when Mom and Dad first separated, I had a lot of stomach aches, too.
2: Oh?
1: Yeah, and headaches. I was worried about our family all the time.
2: I didn't know that.
1: Yeah, but hey, God took care of us. He brought us here to Discovery Mountain, and it all worked out in his time.
2: But I... Judah, it isn't all worked out.
1: Gracie.
3: Whew! I got our suitcases down. I'm ready to go.
2: Yay! Mr. Simon will be here soon.
1: Here, have a blueberry scone, Brianna.
3: Thanks, cuz.
4: What was all that thudding on the stairs?
3: Oh, sorry to wake you, Uncle John. That was our suitcase.
4: You girls are just going for a night, right? You're not moving in with Grandpa Harris.
2: Mr. Simon!
3: Is Gadget coming with us?
5: Of course! He wouldn't miss a trip to Harrison's son pet shop.
3: Yay! Come here, boy.
4: Harrison's son pet shop. I still don't like that name.
6: Did I miss them? I can't believe I overslept.
2: We're still here, Mom.
6: Oh, good. Give me a hug, girls. Have fun.
2: We will. Bye, everyone.
3: Bye.
6: Thanks, Mr. Simon, for flying them down.
5: Oh, anytime. I'll get them there safe and sound. Bye.
1: Mom? Dad? Does Gracie seem all right to you?
4: She seems fine to me. A little distracted, maybe.
6: Distracted, yes. And her stomach has been hurting.
1: Yeah, she told me it was hurting her this morning, too.
6: Oh, dear. I'm sure it's just nerves from all the changes in the family.
4: It could be just something she ate.
6: No, I don't think so.
1: Just nerves. I'm sure she'll be okay.
6: What's funny, Judah?
1: Oh, Gracie told me the funniest thing.
6: What's that?
1: Apparently she and Brianna have this crazy idea that, Dad, you have a twin brother.
4: What?
6: What?
1: I know, crazy, right?
4: Is it too late to stop that plane?
6: Nope. Off they go. John, quick, call your dad. You have to warn him.
0: As Gracie and Brianna flew to visit Grandpa Harris, the cafe started to fill with customers. Mr. Harris didn't have time to make that important phone call.
7: Hi, Jake.
8: Oh, hi, Addie. Is Mr. Reeder here yet?
7: Yeah, he's right over there.
8: Thanks.
7: Cheer up, Jake. It's the weekend. May I help whoever's next?
9: Hi, Hattie.
7: Kylie, what can I get for you?
9: I'll take 3 croissants to go, please.
7: Coming right up. Oh, Olivia, Jake and Reed are at that table right over there.
10: They are? I'm not joining them.
7: Oh, sorry, I just assumed.
10: I'm not very hungry. I'll come back later for lunch.
7: Okay, well, see you then. Here you go, Kylie.
9: Thanks. That was strange, wasn't it?
7: With Olivia? Yeah, sure was. Oh, here's your change.
9: Thanks. Bye, Hattie.
7: Bye.
6: Oh, hi, Chaplain Jake. Can I bring you some breakfast?
8: Nah, just some chamomile tea, okay?
6: Okay. So it must be fun teaching with your sister.
11: Oh, you'd think so, wouldn't you? I've been avoiding her all weekend, though.
6: Really?
11: Family matter.
6: I won't pry. We have enough family matters of our own here.
12: Is Gracie doing all right, Michelle?
6: Well, she'll be okay. Eventually. I'll get that tea.
12: Now, Jake, what did you want to talk about? It must be something serious if it couldn't wait until school tomorrow morning.
11: Mr. Reeder, is there anybody at all who could substitute for Olivia?
12: You would like me to find a substitute teacher for the substitute teacher?
11: Oh, yeah, could you?
12: All right, Jake, tell me what's going on and start at the beginning.
11: Oh, well, it all started when Olivia came home from the hospital as a baby.
12: Not that beginning. The beginning of whatever happened between you and Olivia this week.
11: Well, that all started when Olivia gave me some money the other day. See, she insisted I take it, so I did.
13: Brianna, look at you. You've grown a whole inch.
2: Grandpa Harris.
13: 2 granddaughters in 1 visit. I'm the luckiest grandpa in town.
2: Hi, Grandpa. I missed you.
13: Missed you too, Gracie Grace. Gadget, come here, boy. You're as mischievous as ever. Is in here, George?
5: Oh, of course he is. He ran ahead of me.
13: George, I have that special order of dog food for you for Trekkers.
5: Well, thank you. My customers will be happy to have this. Gadget, I've never seen you happier.
13: Gadget, you can visit me anytime.
5: I'll be back in the morning to pick up the girls. You don't want to be late for school, so be ready on time. Okay, you two?
10: Okay.
2: Yes, Mr. Simon.
13: Will you stay for a cup of tea?
5: I'd love to, but I'll leave you to your family time. Come on, Gadget. I know. We'll be back tomorrow. Bye.
13: Safe travels. Well, girls, what would you like to do first? We can let Polly out of her cage. She's pretty good about staying in the shop.
3: No, Grandpa, we were thinking...
13: Oh, come here. The gray tabby hasn't been adopted yet. And look.
2: Aw, she has kittens.
13: Do you want to hold one?
2: No, Grandpa, we were thinking...
13: No. Kids have been coming in here all week begging me to let them hold a kitten. I keep telling them, not until their eyes are open.
3: Oh, the dark gray one and the stripy one's eyes are open.
13: Yep, and you two can be the first to hold them.
2: Well, all right.
13: I've had more enthusiasm from a bearded dragon.
2: Sorry, Grandpa.
3: Can we please hold a kitten?
13: Now that's better.
3: Aw, she's so tiny.
13: You're good with animals, Brianna. Just like your mom, Emily, is.
3: Aw, thanks, Grandpa.
2: How about me, Grandpa?
13: Well, you're doing just great with that kitten, Gracie. You're nothing like your dad at your age.
2: Really?
13: Yep.
2: Grandpa, do you have any photo albums?
13: Photo albums?
2: Yeah, with pictures of my dad when he was a kid.
3: And my mom?
13: Well, maybe when your grandma was alive, she had some somewhere.
2: You used to have family pictures on the wall in the hallway, didn't you?
13: Hallway?
2: Yeah, right outside of my dad and Aunt Emily's old rooms.
13: I suppose. Years ago.
2: Why aren't they still up?
13: Well, you're just full of questions today, aren't you?
3: Gracie, let's trade kittens. Then we could help you clean the aquariums, Grandpa.
13: I could use the help. Thank you.
2: Or we could see if the photo albums are in the attic. How about that?
13: Brianna, could you come over here and give me a hand with the guinea pigs?
3: Sure.
13: All right, spill it.
3: What?
13: Your mom was always the worst secret keeper in the family. Did she tell you?
3: So it's true?
13: And Gracie, does she know?
3: Uh-huh.
13: Oh, dear. I'm going to call your mother. And then...
3: What?
13: I'm going to have to call John.
14: Could the family secret really be true? We'll find out right after this.
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0: Gracie and Brianna are about to hear a story they've never heard before. Let's join them back at the pet shop.
13: Okay, son. I'll talk to them. Bye. Girls, follow me. I want to show you two something. It's a little dusty.
2: Oh, a photo album.
13: Have a seat on the couch over there. Now, open the first page.
2: Is that you and Grandma Harris?
13: Yes, that's us on our wedding day.
3: Wow, she was so pretty.
13: She was the love of my life. Not perfect, but a godly woman. Now, turn the page again.
2: Oh, that's Grandma Harris again. And she's...
3: She's holding two babies.
13: One of those babies is your dad, Gracie.
2: And the other one?
13: The other is his brother, Evan.
3: Twins. So I didn't imagine it at all.
2: What happened to him? Did he die?
13: Evan? Oh, no. He's still alive. At least as far as I know.
3: What? You don't know?
13: I haven't seen Evan in over 20 years.
2: What happened?
13: Hand me that photo album. Let me see now. Here it is.
3: Is that them?
13: That's John and Evan. They're about 10 here. That's when things started to go wrong.
2: Wrong?
13: Yes, and, well, to be honest... There were signs long before then.
2: Grandpa, tell us the story.
13: All right. Well, John is older than Evan by 1 minute and 22 seconds. And he never let him forget it.
16: John? John, put down the hammer and come see this.
17: Dad, I'm building a new cage for the gecko.
16: But look, the guinea pig babies are here.
17: Oh, there are 5 babies.
16: Yeah. Evan, come on over here and see them.
18: Aw, they're so small. Can I hold one?
16: No, not yet. They're too little.
17: They're gonna need a bigger cage.
18: John, you just want an excuse to build something.
17: So I like building. What's the big deal?
18: You don't even care about the animals.
16: Now, boys.
17: If you've seen one guinea pig, you've seen them all.
18: Dad, did you hear that?
16: Now, boys.
17: Well, Evan, I have the key to the pet shop, so I don't really care what you think.
16: John, I can take that key away from you just as fast as I gave it to you.
17: But, Dad, I'm the oldest, and that means I get to run the store with you when I grow up.
18: Dad, it's not fair. I feed the fish, I take the dogs for a walk, I even clean Polly's cage.
16: I know, Evan.
17: But I'm 1 minute and 22 seconds older. I have the key.
16: John, put that key away and stop taunting your brother.
19: Now what is going on over here?
18: Mom, John doesn't even like the animals.
17: I do too. I'm building the gecko a cage.
18: It's not a gecko. It's a bearded dragon. You don't even know the difference. Dad, why can't I be the son in Harrison's son pet shop?
16: John is the oldest.
18: It's not fair.
19: Evan, wipe your nose. John, stop that hammering. Now go to your room.
17: But Mom!
18: Oh, Mom.
19: Go on.
18: Yes, Mom.
19: Fine. I asked you not to give him the key yet. John is too young for that responsibility.
16: My father gave me a key to the store when I was his age.
19: But John isn't you. He's less suited to this business.
16: And Evan is?
19: Evan loves the animals. He'd love to run the shop with you.
16: You're right, dear, but the shop goes to the oldest son.
19: And if John chose to give it to Evan instead?
16: That would be his choice. But it would have to be his decision.
19: I'm going to pray about it right now. Lord, you could make that happen. Please do what is best for my boys.
16: If it's going to happen, let it happen in God's time.
19: You're right.
16: Come on now. Come and see the baby guinea pigs.
2: Is that why my dad never told us about his brother?
13: Oh, no. There's much more to the story. Remember the key I gave your dad?
2: Yeah?
13: Well, a few days later, we left your dad in charge of taking care of the animals. Your grandma and Emily and I went into the city for the day.
3: Well, what happened?
13: John wasn't ready.
17: Evan! Evan, you have to help me.
18: I'm not going to feed the animals. I told you, Dad left you in charge. You have the key.
17: That's the thing. I lost the key. It was in my pocket at recess and...
18: John, you're supposed to let the dogs out and feed the fish, and Polly needs her...
17: I know. Will you help me?
18: I know where Dad keeps the spare key.
17: Well, then tell me.
18: Okay, but when you find your key, I want it.
17: Fine. I don't care about the key anyway.
18: I knew it. You don't even care.
17: Just get the key and open the door.
18: Fine. Here.
17: Evan, where does Dad keep the fish food?
18: I keep the fish food right here.
17: Thanks.
18: He doesn't even know what he's doing. 1 minute and 22 seconds older. I wish the pet shop could be mine, not his.
3: So, Evan got Uncle John's key?
13: No, we never found that key.
2: They didn't get along very well, did they?
13: No, it wasn't too terrible when they were young. It was when they were older that things got worse. Much worse.
14: It sounds like Grandpa Harris has more stories to tell about Gracie's dad and his twin brother when they were young. We'll hear more right after this break.
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14: Let's go back to the pet shop with Grandpa Harris and Gracie and Brianna. We're finally learning about the family secret.
2: Grandpa, when did everything change for good?
13: Do you mean, when did Evan leave the Harris family?
3: Yeah, when did he become a family secret?
13: Well, it was the year the boys graduated from high school. Your dad brought a sweet girlfriend home for us to meet that year, Gracie.
2: Oh, my mom, right?
13: It was. Your dad was busy with the school basketball team, baseball team, soccer, and of course shop class. He was always so talented with woodworking. And Evan? Well, he spent all his free time here at the pet shop.
4: This is it, the family business.
6: Oh, John, I love it. It's so cute.
4: Yeah, well, I'll be running it one day soon.
6: Aw, you're the son and Harris and son.
4: Yeah, I guess. Not like I have a choice.
6: Oh, look at you. You're so sweet.
21: Now that's Duke. Big name, little dog.
6: Aw.
4: Michelle, you know Evan from school, right?
6: I think so. Hi, Evan. I'm Michelle.
21: Hi.
17: I'm Emily, their little sister. It's so cool to have the most popular senior girl dating my brother.
6: Popular? Aw, well, thank you.
16: Hi, Michelle. Good to meet you.
4: That's my dad. And this is my mom.
19: We've heard all about you, Michelle. Good to meet you at last.
6: Nice to meet you, Mr. and Mrs. Harris.
4: Well, let's get out of here.
6: Aw, John, couldn't we hang out with Duke and the other animals for just a little while longer?
4: Nah, I've got to get ready for practice. See you, everyone.
17: Oh, can I come with you?
6: Sure.
17: Yay!
6: Bye. Nice meeting you all.
21: See, Dad? He still doesn't care.
16: Evan, we've been over this.
21: I'm going to my room.
16: Evan.
19: Let him go.
13: I just don't know what to do about him.
19: I just keep praying.
13: I know you do. We're just weeks away from their graduation. I've made John a plaque. Look.
19: Oh, it says Harris and Son Pet Shop. John Harris. Oh, I always thought there'd be a way.
13: A way to let Evan have his dream of running the store instead of John? What have I always told you?
19: It would have to be John's choice. He's the oldest.
13: Right.
19: But I've prayed.
13: Then leave it with God. His timing and not ours. If God wants Evan to have this and John to do something else, well, he'll make it happen.
19: I suppose.
13: Trust him. And don't do anything silly in the meantime.
2: Grandpa, what's wrong?
3: Why'd you stop the story?
13: Girls, I haven't talked about this in nearly 20 years. This isn't easy.
2: Oh, I'm sorry. You don't have to tell us.
13: No, no. It's time. This family secret has gone on long enough. The twins graduated, and at the celebration afterwards, well, things have never been the same.
17: Congratulations, John and Evan, to the best big brothers a girl could have.
4: Thanks, Emily.
6: Aw, Emily, you're so sweet.
12: Give me a hug, little sis.
13: Boys, your mother and I have a gift for you.
19: Oh, that's happening now?
13: Yes, dear.
19: Well, first I'll need a hand with the cake. Evan, could you help me in the kitchen for a minute?
12: Sure, Mom.
19: Thank you, love.
12: Where's the cake, Mom?
19: Evan, I have a plan, but we have to act quickly.
12: What's going on?
19: Your father made something for John. I had this made instead. Look.
12: It says... But...
19: I made this for you.
12: Really? Wait. Dad doesn't know, does he?
19: Evan, you know that you deserve this. John doesn't want it, and I've prayed for this for 18 years.
12: Mom, we have to wait for God's timing.
19: I'm tired of waiting. Let's do this. Today. Before it's too late.
12: I don't know.
19: Evan, this might be your last chance. Will you go along with this?
12: Yes, I will.
19: Good. Then come on. Carry out the cake and act like nothing happened.
12: All right.
13: Ah, the cake. Now, where are the presents?
19: Right here.
13: Good. Now, boys, your mom and I are so proud of you. Open your gifts.
4: All right. Oh, a plaque. I know what it says. John Harris, Builder of the Year. 1 year of tuition to any school of your choice?
13: Wait, but...
19: Evan, what does your plaque say?
12: Harris and Son Pet Shop, Evan Harris. Oh, Mom and Dad, I can't believe it.
13: Neither can I.
17: John, you dropped your plaque.
4: You did this, didn't you, Evan?
12: Of
4: all the no good...
12: John, you get to go to college. You've always wanted that.
4: You stole the shop from me. How dare you?
6: John, what's going on?
4: I never want to see you again. You need to leave, now, or else I'll...
19: John, now why are you so angry?
4: Mom, you always did like Evan best.
19: Now, honey...
4: Evan, leave.
12: But, Dad?
13: You'd better go, son. It's best for everyone.
17: But, Evan...
12: Hi, Mom.
19: Go, son. For your own safety. Come back when everything has blown over. I love you.
12: I love you too, Mom.
13: Still wearing his graduation suit, Evan walked out that door right there. I haven't seen him since.
2: But why?
13: That's enough stories for one day, girls. I have to get back to the animals.
3: Do you need help?
13: No, thank you, Brianna. I'd like to be by myself for a little while.
2: Brianna, it's all true.
3: Now what do we do?
2: We find Uncle Evan.
14: Phew. Tractor Doug, that was some story, wasn't it?
1: It sure was. The family secret is true.
14: John Harris does have a twin brother.
1: And they haven't seen each other for more than 20 years.
14: And Evan stole the shop from John, but he didn't get his wish.
1: No, he had to leave. And John didn't end up running the pet shop either.
14: Yeah, it seems to have been a matter of timing. Evan and his mom pushed what they thought was the right thing at the right time, but it wasn't God's timing.
1: Pushing what we think is best and on our timetable instead of God's doesn't work best.
14: And there's a verse in the book of Lamentations that can help us to exercise our faith and patience to wait for God's timing. Here's the verse. It's Lamentations chapter 3 and verse 26. It says, "It is good that one should hope and wait quietly for the salvation of the Lord."
1: Waiting for God's timing isn't always easy.
14: No, not at all. This verse talks about waiting and hoping in God's time. It reminds me of our Bible story this season.
1: Right, the story of Jacob and Esau, twin brothers.
14: Mm-hmm. And their story has a lot in common with John and Evan's. We'll hear part of that story next time when Reader shares it with Jake and Olivia.
1: Another pair of siblings who aren't getting along.
14: I hope they make up sooner than John and Evan did.
1: Do you think Gracie and Brianna will be able to find their long-lost uncle?
14: I don't know. He's been gone for 20 years. It won't be easy, but nothing is impossible with God.
1: So join us here again next time for episode 4 of this season called Keep Watch. We'll see you then.
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25: Hello there, everyone. This is Uncle Dan.
26: And I'm Aunt Carol. We're so glad you've joined us.
25: Today we get to hear more about Mary McLeod Bethune, right, Aunt Carol?
26: Yes, we do, Uncle Dan. Remember, at the end of part one, she was sent to Georgia to work with Lucy Craft Laney at Haynes Institute.
25: Did she stay at Haynes?
26: Only for 3 years, and that's where today's story begins.
25: Then let's get started. I can't wait to hear the rest.
26: All right. I call this part of the story The Dollar and a Half School. Miss Mary McLeod had a new house built to replace her parents' log cabin. Then she moved from Haney to the smaller Kendall Institute back in Sumter County, North Carolina. One day, a young man approached her.
27: My name is Albertus Bethune. I understand you're organizing a choral society at the Presbyterian Church.
28: Yes. Do you want to join?
27: Yes, I would like to.
28: I'm glad you want to join our group, Mr. Bethune. Have you sung in a choir before?
27: Oh, yes, I have.
28: Good. We can certainly use you. Are you a teacher, too, Mr. Bethune?
27: Oh, no. I'm a businessman. I hope to own my own big store one day. What is your goal in life, Miss McCloud?
28: I'm a teacher, Mr. Bethune, and I'll always be a teacher. In fact, my goal is to build my own school in a place where Negroes are most in need.
27: That's a big plan. You're sure you can do it? Won't that take a lot of money?
28: No, sir. All it will take is prayer and hard work, and I've been doing that all my life.
26: In no time, the two ambitious young people fell in love. And when Albertus asked her to marry him, Mary Jane had her answer already.
28: Albertus, I love you, but know that I will always be a teacher. One day, soon, I will open that school I've been dreaming of, and I will not let marriage impede the things I mean to do.
27: I accept that, Mary. Since I don't have any business opportunities right now, I'll even help you as much as I can.
28: In that case, yes, I will marry you.
26: They soon moved to Savannah, Georgia, where Albertus had found a job in a store. When their son Albert was born a year later, Mary McLeod Bethune, as she was now known, stopped teaching temporarily and sold insurance. But Mrs. Bethune kept looking for the opportunity to start her own school. After a couple of years in Savannah, she persuaded Albertus to move to Palatka, Florida, where she operated a small church school and was active in community work. After a few years, she decided it was time to move on.
28: Albertus, I've decided I want to build a school for Negro girls. Reverend Pratt has been talking to me about going down to look along the eastern coast. He says the need there is especially great because so many Negroes are moving down to work on the railroad that's being built down the East Coast. I found the place, Albertus. Daytona Beach. The railroad workers live in big encampments with no chance to send their children to school. They need me. Let's move right away.
27: Mary, I followed you down here from Savannah when I was happy enough there. Now, I'm the head of the school choir here, and I'm respected in this community. I like my work here. I see no reason to move on.
28: But the school! My dream!
27: That school has always been your dream, not mine. I'm still hoping to get started in business, and I can't do it if I keep running around the country like we've been doing. If you want to go, I won't stand in your way, but I'm staying here.
26: So in 1904, Mary moved to Daytona with 5-year-old Albert. The couple never divorced, and they remained on good terms until Albertus's death from tuberculosis in 1918. But from now on, Mary McLeod Bethune was on her own. She looked for support in the African-American community.
28: I am dissatisfied with the current schools for Negroes, Mrs. Warren.
0: How is that, Mrs. Bethune?
28: Hardly any of them give the students a complete education. I admire what Dr. Booker T. Washington is doing at Tuskegee. In fact, his work has been a great inspiration to me. But so far, his institution focuses only on vocational training.
0: Isn't vocational training necessary, Mrs. Bethune?
28: Oh, yes, but not instead of mental development. And so many other schools fall short because they teach only academics and fail to train the students for the world of work. Our people need literacy, but they also need to learn how to farm, to make decent homes, and the principles of health and plain cleanliness.
0: I agree completely, Mrs. Bethune. My daughters and I have long thought some such work was needed in this area. I am so glad you have come to us.
28: I was hoping the Negro people here could help me in establishing the school.
0: Now there, I'm afraid I'll have to disappoint you. The colored people here have almost no money, and most of them cannot even read.
28: If there is even anyone who could help to promote the idea, it would help so much.
0: Now there is Reverend A.L. James of the Baptist Church, and I believe there's also a Methodist man who can help in that respect. They can have conferences with people and point out the importance of giving their children the education you have described. I can contact the men if you would like.
28: Oh, thank you.
0: Where exactly is your school?
28: I couldn't tell you that, Mrs. Warren. I haven't found it yet. I just know it has to be someplace cheap. I used up all my savings when I came down here the first time to scout around for the right community.
0: Excuse me, Mrs. Bethune, but do you think your dream is at all possible? I mean, it takes money to...
28: Mrs. Warren, this is an age of possibility. Why, just yesterday I read that those Wright brothers up in Ohio that got their machine off the ground last year, now this year they've made it fly around in a circle. Imagine that. And if the Wright brothers can fly like that, I don't see why I can't start up a little school. I'll just keep looking, that's all. Mr. Williams, I'm looking for a place to start a school, and I think this little four-room house of yours is it. What rent are you asking?
5: Well, Mrs. Bethune, it's just a cabin. I don't know if it's fitting to be a school, being as it's so close to the resort, though. I'm asking $11 a month. Do that sound reasonable to you?
28: It most certainly does, Mr. Williams. There's only one difficulty.
5: What's that?
28: I have only a dollar and a half to my name.
5: Well, then I don't think we...
28: Please don't say no. Listen, this is the end of September. I'll invest my $1.50 and I'll earn the money to pay you. If you'll just lend me the house for October, I promise I'll pay you rent come November. Please trust me.
5: This ain't the way I generally do business. But I've heard good things about you from Reverend James and Mrs. Warren. All right, I'll do it.
28: Ooh.
5: The house is yours.
28: Oh, thank you.
5: I'm curious, Mrs. Bethune. How do you reckon to get the money for the rent?
28: Why, prayer and hard work, Mr. Williams. Prayer and hard work.
7: There. That spike is in.
8: It's noon, ain't it?
4: My stomach sure enough feels like it.
7: Boy, that came none too soon to suit me. I swan, that sweet potato pie smells just like the ones my mama makes. Come on, I gotta have me one of them.
4: Smells like Miss Bethune got some fish, too. Is that fried fish fresh, Miss Bethune?
28: I caught it myself this morning, Mr. Jefferson.
4: Then let me have some of the fish and one of them yams. Ah, make it 2 yams. This railroad building be hard work.
7: You know what you ought to do, Miss Bethune? You want to make money for your school? You ought to sell your food at those fancy resort hotels. Teach them Yankee tourists what good southern cooking tastes like. Especially sweet potato pie.
28: Why, that's an excellent idea. I'll do just that, Mr. Banks. And, Mr. Jefferson, will you send your daughter to my school?
4: Well, I don't know. If my girl goes to a fancy school, she might get to thinking she's better than me and her ma.
28: Fancy school? Mr. Jefferson, do you know what our desks and chairs are made from? Packing crates I found in the city dump. I've been combing the dump and the trash piles behind the hotels for anything I can use. Broken furniture, pieces of lumber, a few cracked dishes. The school is anything but fancy, I assure you.
7: You using dishes from the dump?
28: Believe me, I scour and mend everything thoroughly, Mr. Banks. And the dump isn't my only source. I've been visiting folk all over Daytona Beach, black and white, and begging for cast-off items we can use. I got a broom that way and a lamp and some linen. Trust me, there is nothing fancy in the whole school.
4: Well, all right then, but Miss Bethune, I got 4 boys to feed too. And my wife just had a baby. We ain't paid the doc for that yet. I don't think we could pay 50 cents a week.
28: Don't you worry about it, Mr. Jefferson. You just send Mabel to the school. The important thing is that she gets an education.
4: Yes, ma'am. She'll be there. Thank you, Miss Bethune.
26: The Daytona Educational and Industrial Training School for Negro Girls opened on October 3, 1904, with 5 little girls and her 5-year-old son, Albert. Out of necessity, the students quickly began learning practical work skills. They burned logs and hacked off splinters for pencils. They mashed elderberries and used the juice for ink. And they sold pies and homemade ice cream outside the resort hotels.

0: Me and my husband will be living in, so we won't need the dishes for several months.
1: These are just what we need. Thank you so much. We'll take good care of them for you.
2: Mama, are we going to have sweet potato pie for Christmas?
1: Yes, Albert, we are. And all of you children will help me make them tomorrow. Oh, get the door, will you, Mabel?
2: Yes, Miss Baffin.
1: Why, Mrs. Jameson, it's good to see you again.
3: Mrs. Bethune, I'm sorry. My husband has an important business dinner to give, and he needs the dishes I lent you. Right now.
2: Mama, what are we gonna do?
3: I'm so sorry.
1: Mrs. Jameson, you were kind enough to let us have them this long. Now, don't feel sorry at all. Mr. Preston, what a nice surprise. Come in.
4: Oh, no, ma'am. I can't come in. I just came to leave this basket Miss Thompson sent over. And here, she sent you this note, too. Merry Christmas and a Happy New Year.
1: Happy holidays to you, too, Mr. Preston. Well, let's see what the note says. Dear Mrs. Bethune, my son Bert has given me a new set of dishes for Christmas, and I thought I would send these over to you and your little school. Mabel, take the napkin off the top of that basket.
2: Look, it's dishes, a whole big set.
5: The arrival of the dishes was just another sign to Mrs. Bethune that her efforts were being blessed. Worship was part of the daily routine at the school. When financial problems arose, Mrs. Bethune and the children prayed, and their needs were always met, often in the most unexpected ways. A major challenge was feeding the growing number of students.
1: Dear Lord, the Bible says our Father knows what we need before we ask, so we thank you for providing the food that you know we need. Amen. All right, let's sing a hymn to end our worship service. Sally, you're near the door. Please see who it is.
6: Yes, ma'am.
7: Please tell Ms. Bethune that I got some vegetables and such out here for the school.
6: Look, everybody. Ms. Bethune prayed for food, and here's a man with a wagon full.
5: Mrs. Bethune also taught night classes for the railroad workers. On Sundays, she took her students to sing in a nearby prison. And always, she prayed for God to supply the needs of the school, especially food for the growing children.
6: Ms. Bethune, we ate the last of our food for supper. What are we going to eat for breakfast?
1: I don't know, Sally, but God does. We will do our work and then we'll pray. And we'll go to bed knowing that He will feed us in His own way.
6: Miss Bethune!
1: Sally? Is that you? What's the matter, child?
6: Miss Bethune, I'm scared. There's two rough-looking men outside, wearing prison clothes. What they want here?
1: We'll find out right now. Who's out there? What are you doing around my children?
8: It's all right, Miss Bethune. It's just Pike and Jonesy.
9: Hey.
8: Trustees from the jail. We brung you some food.
9: We all so grateful for what your children done for us. We wanted to do something for y'all.
8: So's everybody got together, the guards too, and they sent us over here with some vegetables and some other groceries. We got three baskets here. That's how come we were scuffling around in the bushes, ma'am. We didn't mean no harm.
9: We even got a little cash money for you too.
1: Well, praise God. He's the one who really sent you. Now we can have breakfast in the morning. Bring it on in.
5: Another time, when the leaky roof needed to be replaced, there were no replies to Mrs. Bethune's letters of appeal. Several men from the African American community had volunteered their labor, and some businesses had donated a few materials, but there wasn't enough lumber to do the job. Mrs. Bethune had an idea.
1: We have enough lumber to build a scaffold. We'll build that. and we will see how the Lord

0: provides.
1: The scaffolding's almost finished, Miss Bethune. Now, what shall we do?
0: The mail just came, Mr. Preston. Let me open the bag and see what came today. Oh, look! A dear friend has sent me $1,000! Come down, everybody. We have some more praying to do. We have to thank the good Lord for supplying our need.
2: The work is all done, Miss Bethune. We couldn't have done it without your faith.
0: It's a beautiful roof, Mr. Banks. You men have done a great job, and I thank you. I think with a new roof, we need a new name. From now on, we'll call this building Faith Hall.
3: I'll finish my story in just a second, but first, we'd like to let you know how you can touch base with us.
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3: The Adventures are a series of stories about Jesus, along with great quizzes, and by great, I mean fun to do. At least that's what everyone tells us. They love all the puzzles and other activities. Oh, and by the way,
4: yes?
3: Not only can you enjoy the entire Adventures course right there online, but if you prefer, you can do them by mail instead.
4: Right. And everything we've mentioned is free.
3: Don't you just love that word, free?
4: That I do, Aunt Carol. So kids, be sure to have pen and paper ready at the end of our program when we'll give you our addresses again.
3: And now it's time to get back to our story for today called Dollar and a Half School. The school quickly outgrew the little rented cabin. In 1907, Mrs. Bethune decided to buy some land and build a school. She found land in an area that was called Hell Hole because it was mostly swamp and was used as a dump. She agreed to pay $5 down and $5 every month that she could until the entire $200 was paid. But Mrs. Bethune didn't have even the down payment. Once again, she sold pies and ice cream, and she took the students to sing for wealthy women's clubs. In addition, she rode her bicycle around town calling on wealthy people who had built winter homes there. One of these was James N. Gamble, the Ivory Soap King.
0: But I want to teach the higher grades as well as elementary. So we need a science laboratory, and of course we need a good library. We're right on the shore, so we can be easily reached from anywhere in the community. And I would like you to be a trustee.
5: I believe you're doing great work, Mrs. Bethune. But before I agree to anything, I'd like to come and visit.
0: By all means, Mr. Gamble, here is the address.
5: But, Mrs. Bethune, you asked me to be a trustee of the Daytona Educational and Industrial Training School. All I see is a dump and a swamp. What do you want me to become trustee of?
0: I want you, Mr. Gamble, to be trustee of the thing that I have in my mind to do.
5: In your mind? Mrs. Bethune, you are a remarkable woman. I will be happy to become a trustee of your school, and I'll talk to my friends about it. I think Thomas White of the White Sewing Machine Company is most likely to be interested.
3: Some of the millionaires donated very little at first, only 25 cents in one case. But the school grew and offered some college courses, and a few young men enrolled. In 1922, Mrs. Bethune's school combined with an all-male school to become the co-educational Bethune-Cookman College. As president, Mrs. Bethune made sure the college served the entire community.
6: Please check out these books for me.
7: Yes, ma'am. Are you a student at the college?
6: No, but I like to read, and the public library won't lend books to colored people. Some of those books are for my two oldest boys. They have jobs, so they go to night classes here at the college.
7: Would you be interested in Mrs. Bethune's voter preparation classes?
6: Voting? Is that possible for Negroes?
7: Absolutely. Do you know that 2 years ago, when women were allowed to vote in national elections for the first time, Mrs. Bethune got a group of 100 Negro women together? The Ku Klux has threatened them. They had to stand in line a whole day, but they voted.
6: Is that so? Well, sign me up.
0: All right. Are there any questions so far? You, sir.
8: Well, all these things we're learning are good and all, but before we can vote, we got to pay that poll tax.
6: It's $2 whole. Who has that kind of cash money? Not very many of us.
0: I know. It's very hard and completely unfair. But the way I see it is that nothing is going to change until Negroes go to the polls in large numbers. So we need to make whatever sacrifices necessary to get there.
6: You're right. I'm going to start putting away a few cents a week no matter what I have to do with that.
9: Yeah.
6: Come next election, I'm going to vote.
3: Mrs. Bethune kept finding new ways to serve the community. She sent student teachers to hold classes in the turpentine camps in the Pine Woods. And when she learned that Daytona's white hospitals would not treat African-American patients, she established a hospital as part of the college. In 1931, Bethune Cookman was accredited. In 1934, President Roosevelt called her to Washington to serve on the advisory board of the National Youth Administration. Rushing into the Atlanta train station, she suddenly realized she was in the whites-only lobby. There was no time to go around the corner to the colored lobby. So the tall, very dark-skinned woman strode up to the men in the ticket booth.
0: Give me a ticket and a lower berth to Washington, and do it quick. Here's $40.
10: Yes, ma'am. Yes, here's your ticket, and here's your change, ma'am.
0: Thank you, young man.
10: You know, fellas, I believe she was colored.
3: Mrs. Bethune listened quietly as FDR explained his plan to provide basic education and work training to the youth of America. But when he mentioned how he planned to divide the funds between the white and African-American divisions of the National Youth Administration, or NYA, she rose from her seat and towered over his desk.
0: Mr. President, you've got to do better than that for me.
11: Only you would shake your finger at the President of the United States. My missus was right. You are the one to head this division. You'll make sure the Negro youth get fair treatment.
3: Later, President Roosevelt named Mrs. Bethune the Director of Minority Affairs of the NYA, making her the first African-American woman to head a federal agency. Under her direction from an office in the White House, more than 600,000 African-American youth, mostly in rural areas, received training to help them make a living in the Great Depression. Mrs. Bethune was a great believer in the power of women's clubs to bring about social change. In 1935, she organized the National Council of Negro Women and served as its president until 1949. As an official delegate from Florida, she attended the 1940 Southern Conference on Human Welfare held in Birmingham, Alabama.
12: I move the adoption of Mary's resolutions. I do not care what anyone calls me as an individual, but as a delegate from Florida, I must insist on respect to that sovereign state. And since there are probably dozens of Marys at this conference, I ask that it be entered on the record that the resolutions were presented by Mrs. Mary Bethune.
3: For the rest of the conference, African-American delegates were referred to by their titles, the same as white delegates. Mrs. Bethune later participated in the conference that founded the United Nations. She began to receive honorary college degrees, including one from Rollins College, a white institution in Winter Park, Florida.
13: We have with us today a remarkable educator, at Bethune Cookman. She has established the Florida Intercollegiate Interracial Conferences, with the aim of studying the problems among educators, black and white. It is therefore my privilege to confer upon Mrs. Mary McLeod Bethune the honorary degree of Doctor of Humanities.
3: Dr. Bethune lived on the campus of her college, and when she died in 1955 at the age of 92, she was buried there. In 1974, the National Park Service raised a monument to her in Washington, D.C. She was the first woman to be so honored.
4: What can I say, Aunt Carol? This is one of the most stunning stories I've ever heard. Tell me, does Bethune-Cookman College still exist?
3: It certainly does, Uncle Dan. The little school that was started on a dollar and a half with six students is now a university affiliated with the United Methodist Church.
4: Really?
3: Mm-hmm. It has an international faculty and more than 3,600 students.
4: Prayer and hard work, it's certainly a winning formula, isn't it?
3: Yes, it is. It's a formula we should all remember, no matter what we're trying to accomplish.
4: So true. And with that said, I guess there's just one more thing we need to do.
3: Give our contact information again?
4: Right, so here goes. Our website address is yourstoryhour.org.
3: And our mailing address is Your Story Hour, Post Office Box 8, Niles, N-I-L-E-S, Michigan, 49120. That's Post Office Box 8, Niles, Michigan, 49120.
4: And now we really must go.
3: But we hope to see you again next time.
4: Until then, remember to pray and work hard.
3: And we know God will bless.
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0: Hello, friends. 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My name is John Loma King, and I have my co-pilot, my wife, Angela. Always good to have you, babe.
1: Hey, we're a team. Glad to be here. I'm glad that you have tuned in to this wonderful worldwide ministry.
0: That's right. And also want to thank you for your prayers and your support of 3ABN. Mm-hmm. You know, we believe that God ordained this ministry to proclaim the three angels' messages around the world to help others get ready for the coming of Christ, the most important, glorious event of the ages.
1: Amen.
0: So thank you for your prayers, your support. And if you come and volunteer, thank you for that too. And if you're ever in the area, come and visit us and see what your prayers and your contributions are accomplishing through the Lord Jesus Christ. 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
1: Yes. If you want to tune in, we have a 24/7 radio programs and music. We have a music channel, so you'll be blessed. 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
0: That's right. And also the 3ABN app, which you could get
1: and
0: on the Play Store or the Apple Store.
1: Yeah.
0: You could download that and get music and video and program on demand all the time. But today is a beautiful program, honey. God is doing some amazing things in the Seventh-day Adventist Church worldwide.
1: Yes, our guests will be talking about that.
0: That's right. And we are a part of a family of ministries that encompass the Advent message all around the world. And you're going to meet our guests today who are added to that to help proclaim this final message to the world. I want to honey, you want to introduce them to us?
1: Yeah. Pastor Ken and his wife, Julie Norton, welcome.
2: Thank you.
1: We're glad to be here.
2: Great to be here.
1: Yeah, it's not your first time here, you said.
2: No,
1: we're here.
2: It's been a while, but it's nice to be back.
1: Yes.
0: Okay. And you're here in a different capacity.
2: Yes.
1: Right.
0: Yes. I'm going to get used to seeing your faces because you have been appointed as the new
1: speaker director
0: of the Voice of Prophecy.
2: Yes. Exciting. It's been 6 months, but we're loving it.
0: Yes.
1: Now, what about your past? Tell us a little bit more about who you are.
2: Well, where to begin? I don't know. It's been an exciting journey. Mm-hmm. I think we met in college, and I had just come back as a student missionary from Thailand, where I was in a singing quartet. We were talking a little bit earlier about your music background, and I was baritone in the quartet, and we learned to sing in Thai. And then we traveled the country for almost a year, and with a Thai evangelist, our quartet, just from village to village and town to town, and it was an amazing. It was where I was converted, found Christ during that time, and then came back and met Julie, and
1: where'd you meet?
2: At Southern Adventist University.
1: Oh, right.
2: Yeah. So then we met, and we just started sharing. You know, I wanted to find out before I got serious with her. I'm like, okay, is she interested in missions at all? Because if not, you know, I'm probably going to have to, because I really wanted to do missions. I grew up in Singapore as a kid. My parents were missionaries.
1: They were missionaries.
2: So it was like the third date or so, right?
3: And he was disappointed because when we were talking about our lives and where we grew up, and I he asked me where I grew up, and I said, well, I was born and raised in Orlando, Florida. Mm. And he said, have you ever lived anywhere else? And I said, no.
2: So
3: later on, he mentioned that he was disappointed. He thought, surely she's not interested in traveling because she's lived in one place.
0: Yeah.
2: So after like the third date, then I had this list of questions in my mind. And so I said, have you ever thought about doing missions or interested in missions? She's like, yes, actually, I
3: want to.
2: Yeah.
3: A missionary in Asia someday.
2: And that was it. I'm like, we're done. You're mine. So, and that's where we ended up going.
1: How many years has it been now?
2: 32.
1: Yes. Yeah. How many children?
2: Two children.
1: Yeah. Oh, wow. Wonderful. Yeah.
0: One of each.
2: Yes.
3: Yeah. Yeah. A son and a daughter. They're adults and
2: yeah.
3: It's beautiful.
0: Well, tell us a little bit about you, Julie. Give us some of your background. And you just told us where you were born and raised in the vacation capital of the United States.
1: Of the world.
0: Of the world.
1: Orlando.
0: And just give us some more, whatever you'd like us to know about you.
3: You know, I feel like for me, the most important thing is how I found Jesus. Mm-hmm. You know, I was born and raised in a Seventh-day Adventist home. But I think sometimes we take for granted that we've automatically chosen Jesus because we've been raised in a certain type of home.
0: Mm.
3: But each of us, no matter if we've been raised in a Christian home or not, we each have to choose whether we're going to choose Jesus as our own
1: Amen.
3: Or not. And for me, you know, during my freshman year at university, when he was a student missionary in Thailand, and we talk about our testimony yeah. in some of the times where we talk together, where we share together, but God was moving in my heart. Mm. And that's where God reached in and grabbed me. So for me, and to me, it was life changing because I realized during my teenage years that all the things that I was looking for in friendships and activities that I was really searching for God. Hmm. And when he really showed up in my life and it's like, I want you. I want you as my own. Amen. That's when joy and peace yes. and happiness came into my life. And then soon after we met and that's where we said, you know what? You're journeying that. I'm journeying that, you know, that beginnings of trying to find who Jesus is.
1: Right.
3: And we said, well, do you want to journey this together? Let's see where God leads us individually and as a couple.
0: Right.
3: And there was no turning back. It's yeah. been a beautiful, walk. So we really did. When we married, we were married while we were still, we had 2 years left in university.
1: Wow.
3: And when we graduated, we had been married 2 years
1: oh.
3: and missionary friends of mm-hmm. Ken approached us and said, you know, instead of like just going into your regular jobs,
1: yeah.
3: would you want to move to Thailand
1: wow.
3: and start a language school in the northeast part of Thailand?
1: Were you excited?
2: Oh, yeah.
3: And that's what
1: especially
3: we did.
1: You, Ken.
2: Well, it was yeah. funny because it was the place where in the whole year traveling around as a student missionary, well, I almost died in this place. I'd been unconscious for 24 hours. I woke up in this village and it was like, I was like, where are we? This is so dusty and dirty. And they said, we're in Ubon Ratchathani.
0: You gotta tell us what happened.
1: Yes.
2: Oh, okay. Yes. Okay.
1: I'm curious.
2: But it was when I got an infection of some kind.
0: Oh, cool.
2: So, and then, you know, I just was out and came to, and I was like, this place is so dusty and dirty. I never would want to live here. It was literally one of those things. Then when we're like, where do you want us to go open up the school? They're like, Ubon Ratchathani.
0: I'm like, the same place.
2: Are you kidding? But we loved it. We were there 2 years and just loved it.
3: Beautiful. You couldn't rip.
1: Where
3: is
1: that?
3: Very difficult to rip us away from there.
2: It's in the northeast part of Thailand. So it's about 30 minutes from Laos and Cambodia.
0: Mm-hmm. Wow.
2: Mm-hmm. Yeah.
0: So was
1: where's that in that picture here?
0: Okay.
1: Where's this?
2: Yep, that's it.
3: Some of our students.
2: Uh-huh.
3: There's a police officer and then, I mean, local store owner and then some students. So it's just a really great experience because at a language school, it attracts all different types of people from young people that are kindergartner age to those that are more mature.
2: Mm-hmm.
3: And
2: Yes. It was mm-hmm. wonderful.
3: Beautiful.
0: Yeah. Wow. So at what point in your life did you feel that, okay, this is the pivotal moment where the Lord is calling me to ministry?
2: So it was another near-death experience in Thailand.
1: Oh, wow.
2: but I did. That year was absolutely transformational. But it was in a Muslim village in southern Thailand where it's a long story, but they threatened to kill us if we sang the next night, kill one of us. And then if the pastor preached, we had already done one night and then,
1: the quartet?
2: A group. Yeah. And so a group of men came back the next night and, were in the truck. They didn't get out of the truck. But I just, the night before, after when they had threatened, they came and told the pastor, if they sing, we kill one of them.
1: What?
2: And that night to me was like, I had to go through everything. I was 20, but I was like, is this really worth dying for? And I realized at that moment, I did not know God. Like there was here I was a missionary. I was there doing all this, but I was petrified because, you know, you look inside, you see all the things as a 20-year-old, the things I was doing, that the habits in life and things that weren't of God. And I was, I was like, if I die the next night, I'm dead forever. So, anyway, I had
0: an epiphany.
2: Yeah, it was.
1: Tell it.
2: Well, I had ended up sitting on going out into a field, just just weeping, crying. And then I went over to a bench. It was by a school there. It was pitch black, but I felt one of the guys sit down on the bench behind me, one of the quartet members, and slide up behind me, put his arms around me, and felt his body. Couldn't move my arms, and complete pressure on my arms. And I turned around to tell them we're going to be okay, and there was nobody there.
3: But I
2: knew at that moment, because I had just been crying out, like saying, God, please show up, please, please.
0: And he put,
2: I didn't want to die. And I, it was a,
0: wow, that so is a,
2: I wish there's other times in life, how many times I'm like, God, I wish, please, you show up like you didn't. But you know, he shows up in different ways.
3: Yeah.
2: But that year we had miracle after miracle happen that just showed us he was real. He cared. He saved our lives a couple of times. And so that was me the time, like, I want to know this God. The next night after the men left, I stood there, and that was my moment to be able to just look. I was looking at the stars, and I'm like, I don't know who you are, but I want to know you. Oh. And I want to spend the rest of my life telling people about you. So that to me was just a
3: 20 years old.
2: Yeah. And she was going through the same thing at Southern, you know, her own experience at that time. And then that's when we met coming back. But yeah,
0: God was giving you a story, because you talked about you were looking for God. You know, I want to emphasize that a moment, because you're both raised in a home where if anybody would know about God, it would be persons in an Adventist home, Adventist education, family involved in the conference and working for the Lord. And you think, wow, you know, they installed this Adventist God and old battery in them when they were born. But that's not the case.
2: No.
0: Each person has to find the Lord for his or herself.
3: Mm-hmm. And that he's longing. He's longing for that.
2: Yeah.
3: You don't just stumble into a relationship. He wants our hearts. He wants our minds, each of us individually. And so we can't take for granted just these situations where it's like it was comfortable and we grew up in this home that was great. But do you love Jesus? Do you talk to him? Is he your own?
1: Yeah.
3: Have you let him fill you with joy and happiness?
1: Yes.
3: If that's not your story yet, he's seeking you, and he wants that. And that's what he was longing for my heart. And
1: share with us your Bible text, John 15:4-5. I love about you the, what was it, John 15:4-5, it says, I am the vine, you are the branches. He who abides in me and I in him bears much fruit, for without me you could do
2: nothing. Yeah.
1: Yeah.
2: That became the foundation of our ministry.
1: Yes.
2: Because we had both learned during that year for me and for her, that he wants John 17:3, and this is eternal life, that they may know you, the only true God, and Jesus Christ, whom you have sent. And and that just riveted us. Like, he wants that relationship beyond the intellectual knowledge of theology and truth and all of that. He wants that relationship. And so as I was finishing up my theology, and then we ended up getting married, and right before we went to Thailand, it was these verses. God just kept bringing us back to this over and over, like, your ministry together is going to be based upon helping people know the importance of spending time with God, taking that time, abiding in him, staying in him, because that's the only way you can bear fruit. Because I know, you know, in pastoral ministry, how many times people just spend that 2 hours on Sabbath morning, or, you know, spend a Wednesday night, and then they can't figure out, why can I stop the bad language? Why can't I stop watching all these things that I know I shouldn't be watching?
3: Yes.
2: Why can't I? And then we always come back and be like, how much time? The first question when we do marriage counseling, the first question is always like, how much time are you guys spending with Jesus?
1: Amen.
0: That's right.
2: How much time every day are you spending in his word?
1: Amen.
2: Because when you do, the fruit will come. He changes you.
1: Amen.
2: So it became the foundational verse that we love to.
0: He's divine. We are the branches.
2: Yeah.
0: You abide in me, you bear much fruit.
2: Yes.
0: Very pivotal point, because a lot of people are looking for the fruit, but are you abiding?
2: Yes.
0: Are you connected? Is it just Sabbath morning, maybe for Sabbath school, if you feel like getting up?
2: Yeah.
0: I always said it's amazing to me how 9:30 on Sabbath morning seems early and 7:30 during the week seems late.
1: We start work at 7:30.
0: Psychological background.
2: Right.
0: Because here we start at 7:30 in the morning. And people think, here, 7:30, wow, I'm late. But 9:30 on Sabbath morning, oh, it's so early, because you're not abiding. Yeah. You're kind of forcing yourself to just go to this place where I think I'm supposed to meet Jesus. But if you're abiding Him, if you abide in Him before that, you're looking forward to that appointment.
2: Yeah, I
3: think we don't realize that that time with God every day of, of prayer and talking to Him and reading His Word, that's your spiritual food.
1: But
3: we don't think of it as being food. If you applied that to like real food when you're eating, let's say you only ate once a week, how long would you stay alive?
0: So
3: when we're struggling, we say, well, I'm empty in my heart, or I can't find what I'm needing, or God seems so far away. Spending time with Him, abiding means to live in that space. I know there's more to it, but eating. So I think, you know, when we know, for me, I'm a morning person. So when I wake up in the morning, I'm like, I want to eat. I want to eat of Him. I want to fill up with Him.
1: Yes.
3: And so it's a spiritual food. Mm-hmm. So that to us is extremely an important,
1: beautiful.
3: Text.
1: Amen.
3: Mm-hmm.
1: So talk about your journey. After Thailand, then what?
2: So went to seminary and finished seminary, then went to Florida to pastor.
1: You pastored in Florida? You must have been happy.
2: Yes, it was
3: what, back in our...
1: What part?
2: Started in Zephyr Hills and then went to Gainesville.
1: Oh, Gainesville.
2: And we were in Gainesville for several years and then got the call to go to the island of Palau. Micronesia.
0: That's punishment.
2: Ooh. So, yeah.
0: The most beautiful beaches in the world.
1: It was a pastor in Palau?
2: Yes. So we went in 2004. And it was right after the pastor family had been killed.
1: I remember that.
2: The family.
1: Yes.
2: And so we went there. That was, you know, and just...
3: It was a privilege.
2: Yeah.
3: To serve.
2: Absolutely. It was just like very clear.
1: You had children?
2: We did, yeah.
3: They were 3 and 6 when we moved
1: they
3: there.
1: They must have enjoyed it.
2: Yeah, they did.
3: Very much.
2: So we loved our time in Palau.
1: And then from Palau,
3: we moved back to Florida.
1: Mm-hmm. You moved back
3: and
1: to
3: pastoring in Florida.
2: Yeah, worked for the conference office a little bit and then
3: Florida
2: worked for ASI North American Division, had a project, the Lay Institute for Evangelism. They started there. And so that's when we were interviewed here. That was back in 2007.
1: Yes.
2: Shelley Quinn did an interview at that time and about the ministry and then ended up pastoring. And then...
3: we moved to Tennessee.
2: Yep.
1: Tennessee.
3: You know the call of ministry.
0: Exactly.
3: You know, they say, where do you see yourself in the future? We say, wherever God wants
1: us to be.
3: That's
1: what we always say.
3: Right.
0: The Abraham journey, I will show you.
3: Yes.
0: So leave your mother, leave your family, I'll show you.
2: Yeah.
0: That's true. We always say to people, they say, well, where do you own your house? Well, actually, they're building my house in heaven. But until then, you know.
2: It's all over.
0: You know, Abraham sought for a city whose builder and maker is God. And that's what the journey of the Christian, those of us who are in ministry, know that wherever God sends us, we're going to go. But now, all this experience, how do you see it fitting into?
1: You became conference president. Where?
0: Oh, yeah.
2: Yeah, did.
3: After Thailand, we moved to Guam.
2: Yeah.
1: Oh, Guam?
2: Well, not after Thailand.
3: No,
2: after
3: I meant Tennessee.
2: Tennessee.
3: I don't know
0: where we are.
2: Get them all mixed up. So after Tennessee, went to Guam. I was president of Guam Micronesia Mission for 5 years. Loved it.
1: How many islands covered that?
2: Oh, well, the total inhabited islands are how many?
1: 60.
2: Yeah, there's... It's been a little bit since I remember the numbers, but
1: over 5.
2: It's basically Majuro to Palau. So Majuro is on the side, the Marshall Islands and Ibai.
0: Yeah, that's right.
2: And then it goes spreads all the way across to Palau. What most people don't know is that it's closer from New York to Los Angeles than it is from Majuro to Palau. It's the size of the United States in water.
3: Over 3,000 miles.
2: Yeah.
1: Did you go visit there?
2: Mm-hmm. Yeah, Island Hopper.
1: Did you go visit those?
2: Yes,
1: churches.
2: It was wonderful. But school system is very strong there, so it's great to have a lot of strong schools.
3: Very dependent on student missionaries and Adventist volunteers, so it's...
2: Yeah, the need
3: is great.
0: Yeah, we saw that even in Palau. A lot of the students that are there as missionary teachers, ESL, different types of things that they come with their educational background to get that mm-hmm. experience. Mm-hmm. It's, you know, it's thriving. It's energizing.
2: Yes.
0: When you go there and you recognize these are the people that they want to be here.
2: Yes.
0: They're not here coincidentally.
2: No.
0: They want to be here. And you tie into the hearts of those who just say, hey, you know, Pastor Ken, how can we help you? How can we get involved in the mission here with you? That's really, really good.
2: It was wonderful. Yeah. The student missionaries keep the whole system alive there. And young adults that are just full of energy and life.
1: Yes.
2: And it's really, really exciting.
1: And from there?
2: From there to Montana, president of Montana Conference for 4 years.
1: How many churches in Montana?
2: 40.
1: 40, nice. Yeah,
0: now that's a shock.
2: Yeah.
0: From Guam to Montana.
2: Yeah.
0: That's like...
2: From sand to snow. Yeah.
0: From sand to snow.
2: Yeah.
0: Not just snow, but Montana snow.
2: Yeah.
1: Yeah.
2: Wonderful people there.
1: Beautiful place.
2: Yeah.
1: Yeah. Yeah, the kids must have loved it.
2: Well, they were older.
3: They were already
2: done.
3: They gone to university and launched on their own, so they didn't move to Montana with us.
2: Yeah. Mm-hmm.
0: What a journey. And so where next that led you to VOP?
2: Mm-hmm. So then in 2025, got asked to go as the Bible school director to Voice of Prophecy. And I had always had a passion for... just helping churches set up Bible study systems, and had always been involved with setting up Discover Bible Schools.
0: Yeah.
2: And even before that, I would be telling people, you know, as a conference president, I'd be like, guys, every church needs to have a Discover Bible School.
1: Oh.
2: Just because this is the way that you can reach your community with asking people for, you know, who in the community wants Bible studies and be able to follow up with correspondence. And so it just seemed like a natural to go that direction. And I had gotten my doctorate in missional church, which is to help churches learn how to reach their communities for Christ. And a lot of that was concerning Bible study and the whole systems. So, went as Bible school director and then was asked to become speaker director in January of 2026.
0: And you're well-rounded.
1: Yes.
0: Plethora of experiences.
1: Yeah.
0: From sand to snow, from Orlando, where you could enjoy the vacation capital, all the way to Tennessee. Just so many places that you've lived. Have you lived on the West Coast, like in LA or anywhere like that?
2: No, that was Montana. Lord, the farthest.
0: The Lord saved you.
2: Yeah.
0: From the West Coast.
1: So now, this role prepared you for the Voice of Prophecy.
2: Yeah,
1: the speaker directed, didn't it?
2: It did. It's given us a passion for both missions, you know, globally, and then also here at home. It's something God has rooted in us that we just want. We want His people. He wants His people to be active, to be reaching their communities. And that's where we're so excited and we're so humbled to be in this role. It's sacred shoes.
1: Yeah.
2: Really.
1: What is your focus? Yes.
2: Yeah. Well, we have several kind of, we call them stools of the chair that hold up VOP, but Bible school is really the base of what we're doing. I think to really reach communities, we get over 17,000 Bible study requests every year. That's 40 to 45 a day that we get into the office. And we've got different forms all over online, but a lot of inmates, a lot of just soccer moms and dads. I mean, we get the range of everybody writing and asking for Bible studies. And that's really powerful because it's a correspondence.
1: So you, know, you have it, they grade it and all that.
2: Yeah, we keep some of them in-house, but then we also send out over 10,000 of those. We send to churches that have Discover Bible Schools.
1: Yes.
2: And so I know whoever's watching in this, you know, we just encourage, please start a Discover Bible School in your church. It's simple to do. And then we will send them, we'll send their church, anybody that requests for Bible studies from their area, we just send them the names.
1: It's that simple.
2: It's that simple.
3: Mm-hmm. I think sometimes, you know, some churches get together and they wonder, how do we reach our community? How can we find who's interested in our community? And that's where we can partner. with the local churches, because as these interest, Bible study interest cards come in, if you have a Bible school set up in your church, we send you those interests, and then you can reach out those, to those people in your community. And so it pulls in those that are like really ripe for learning in your community, and we give those to you. So it's really neat system.
1: Yes.
2: We meet people all the time. Derek Morris.
1: Oh, yeah.
2: You know, there's Theodore Brown from Oakwood University. I mean, these are, as I started talking to different people and they kept telling me, have you talked to such and such? They're Seventh-day Adventists today because of Discover Bible School, you know, because of Voice of Prophecy. And so
1: how many lessons are there?
2: There's 24 in the Discover. And then we have a focus on Daniel, focus on Revelation set. Those are very popular right now.
1: I think,
2: with
1: especially
2: things going
1: now
2: on in the world.
0: So that's apart from the 24 set.
2: Yes.
0: Okay.
2: Yes. Yeah, there's several different. We have several different sets that we
3: use. And in different languages as well. How many languages?
2: There's 80 languages that we have
3: 80?
2: Bible studies. Yeah.
0: Oh.
2: I mean, Voice Prophecies since 1929.
1: True.
2: I mean, we're almost 100 years. It's amazing over the time that they have just put together the most incredible systems. I told them, you know, when I was being asked if I would consider speaker director, and I just started kind of digging under the hood a little bit. I'm like, you guys know what you have here? I mean, this is these systems to be able to help churches and we're using AI now to be able do the whole Bible study piece, and the AI reads all the cards that comes in, and you know, it's a really fun
0: piece. Yeah, you are inheriting what's the word looking for here? It's a gold mine.
2: Yeah.
0: I'm looking for a different word, but that one right now comes to my mind.
2: Yeah.
0: Because the history of VOP is one that is rich. When you think of the Adventist Church, you think of VOP.
2: Yeah.
0: It's been around the longest.
2: Yeah.
0: I know It Is Written came along later. Voice of Breath of Life came along later. 3ABN came along
1: this
0: later. Amazing Facts came along later. But VOP, it's like, lift up the trumpet.
2: Yeah.
0: We would listen to that, at least I did.
1: Yes. Yeah, growing up.
0: In Brooklyn, I remember that.
1: New York.
2: Yes, absolutely.
0: So, so what kind of... I'm not going to use the word pressure. What kind of responsibility does that put on your shoulder when you think, I'm inheriting something that's rich? I'm actually going into the archives of what God has been doing through this ministry for almost 100 years. How do you feel when you wake up in the morning and think, okay, now it's on your shoulder?
1: Wow.
0: God is driving it, but he has you now as the earthly stewards of it. How does that feel? Maybe Julie, both of you might want to chime in on that.
1: Wow, it's true.
2: Incredibly humbling.
3: It really is, but it I think God constantly individually reminds us it's not about us. We're the vessels, and he just wants us to be available to use us. And so I feel like in that we have passions as a ministry couple that we are bringing into Voice of Prophecy. One of those is a podcast called The Visiting Table. And that was birthed from what we were speaking about earlier in the program, our time with God, that spiritual food that we experience in the morning. So in the morning times, I'll go to my chair where I spend time with Jesus, and then he goes to his area. And then after we're done, we join together eating breakfast.
2: Yeah.
3: And we're naturally most of the time talking about what we learned in our personal time with God. And after one of our times talking,
2: Well, she won't say it, so let me say it. She ended up saying something incredibly insightful. Like, I was like, that needs to be in a book. That's incredible. And then I was like, honey, we need to tell people about this, you know, so that's where it was.
3: So we said, why don't we start recording our conversations instead of just having conversations at the breakfast table? Why don't we record these and let people follow along in our spiritual journey of what God is telling us? You know, so many times I feel like, you know, you feel like God's telling you something or it's a new thing. And you said, what do I do with this? Do I just hold it for myself, or how do I share it with others? So this is what we are doing. It's a weekly podcast that we'll be recording
0: Voice
3: of Prophecy.
0: In this generation where reality television and people follow you with cameras, you know, they'll say, well, what did Ken and Julie, hey, did you hear what they talked about the other day?
2: Yeah.
0: I mean, that was did you hear it? No, I'll send you the link.
2: Mm-hmm. Yeah.
0: Those are the types of things, you know, as a couple that we travel around the world a lot, and people, my wife is the one that keeps people vicariously connected to all of our travel.
2: Uh-huh.
0: And they would send her, hey, we were just with you in England. We were just with you in Malaysia. Wow. Right. Thank you for posting and letting us know.
1: They travel with us.
0: They travel with us. And so that's what you're talking about. People are traveling on your spiritual journey with you.
3: Yes.
0: And then when they see you, they would say, Ken, that podcast you did, I think it was in March, March 2nd. Oh, mm-hmm. It really got us started for our day. Julie, what you talked about, man, it really helped our women's group that day. And that's a seed that God plants from abiding in the vine.
2: Yeah.
0: You become the branch and you bear much fruit.
3: Yeah.
0: That's beautiful.
2: And to encourage people to have their own journey. That's the biggest piece of it. This is not about just feeding off of other people's spiritual journeys. That's not what this is about. This is God wants all of us. He wants us all to be close to Him.
3: He wants to give each of us
1: is that the visiting table?
2: Is that the visiting table?
1: I like that title.
2: Yeah.
3: Mm-hmm.
2: Yeah.
3: Because within that title is the word He is able.
2: Yeah. You can... You can take out the letters and it just says he is
3: able.
2: I
3: like that.
2: Yeah.
3: So that to me is the core of he is able.
2: To do abundantly.
3: Do abundantly.
2: More than anything we ever ask.
3: Yes.
2: Yeah.
3: And he wants a personal relationship with each one of us. So.
0: Mm-hmm. He is able.
3: Mm-hmm.
0: Boy, you just gave me that song was around about 30 something years ago. He is able.
2: Uh-huh.
0: You know, questions fill the darkness. Yeah, okay, so great.
2: Sing it, John.
0: Thank you for the reminder. He is able. Time to bring it back. But that's beautiful. Those three words.
2: Yeah.
0: Daniel said it. The Hebrews said it.
2: That's right.
0: He is able, but if not, you know, that's beautiful.
2: Yeah.
0: So now you think of the history of what's the prophecy, and now you're looking over the bow and you're recognizing, if we look behind us, there is a ship of megatons that we're now a part of.
3: Yes.
0: You could hear the different voices of the leaders. You could look at their archives and see what they did through the years and say, well, that was really good. Let's restart that.
2: Mm-hmm.
0: Well, what happened that did not continue.
2: Mm-hmm.
0: Do you ever get those kinds of days when you're discovering all that you have in front of you?
2: I do. I feel like, you know, because my constant prayer is, Lord, I want us to, obviously, like any ministry, you want to reach. Who do we need to be reaching? How do we reach them? What today's world is so difficult because there's so many voices, whether it's through, I mean, there's 4.5 million podcasts worldwide.
0: Wow.
2: I found out like that's how many channels there are. And then to find out, and this is just a little side piece, but look, like with Discovery Mountain, which is our whole kids audio drama program.
3: Yes.
2: And when they told me, they said, do you know, we are in the top 0.5% of all podcasts. And I'm like,
3: what?
2: Well, you mean in the U.S. or no, in the world? And I'm like, what? And they said that it's gone
3: Amen.
2: Like it's
0: viral.
2: Gone crazy. Yeah, we have
0: 0.5.
2: Over 10 million downloads, 170,000 downloads a month of families that are listening to Discovery Mountain, and I'm like, guys, that we need to tap into that to be able to. Now, how do we get those families to take the Bible studies? How do we get their kids to take our Expedition Bible guides?
0: You
2: know,
0: huge.
2: It's huge. Yes. So this is the focus. I feel like the Lord's saying, listen, not only the history of what people know about, but take everything that's been learned and focus it now to what's reaching people the most. And we're finding that kids programming, you guys know that. I mean, it's really reaches a lot of families.
0: A child shall lead them.
2: Yeah.
0: You know, that whole concept.
2: Yeah.
1: We had that on radio. I have to find out, Discovery Mountain. I have to find out if we still carry that, because we had it on 3ABN radio.
2: Yeah, families love
1: wonderful.
2: It. Yeah.
3: It usually targets the ages of 6 to 12 year olds.
2: Mm-hmm.
3: And they're always, we meet these followers, these young people all the time, and they said, when is the next episode coming out? When is the next season? So
0: as far as employees concerned, Is Kyle there?
2: He used to be, and now, he's now at the general conference.
1: Right. Uh-huh. Before
0: that's right. He did talk about that.
2: Yes.
0: Yeah. Now, Joel, is Joel?
2: Yes. So a few employees that used to be here at 3ABN, we stole them.
1: You got some of the best.
2: Just invited them to come work over there. And
0: some of the best. Guys, really committed. We know their value and their commitment to ministry. Yeah. Now, evangelism. Let's talk about evangelism. Because evangelism is the lifeblood of the church.
2: Yes.
0: Voice of Prophecy, having been a grand leader in that area of evangelism. Let's talk about that. What do you see as
3: storm?
2: So for many years, I've been trying to figure out how to close this gap between having an evangelistic series and then losing the people afterward. That just has bothered me so much. Like people that I've gotten to know, even when I would do series myself, and then all of a sudden, 3 weeks, 4 weeks later, they're not there. What's going on? So I had really been praying about how to put evangelism together with how to keep them in the church. And just as this whole thing was unfolding to become speaker director, it just really kind of solidified in my mind to try to do something that makes small groups a part of the evangelistic package. And then to shorten the evangelistic package, not so much as a reaping package, but as an interest getting package. So I've done four of them since October. I wanted to pilot test these, and I'm so excited about doing a short. How it does is do three nights. And I'm finding that Wednesday night, Thursday night, Friday night, you do those three. Friday night is always the highest attendance. And then the whole time I've been doing Daniel 1 through 6, which is the narrative part, preaching those narratives every night, do two a night, Daniel 1 and 2 the first night, 3 and 4. And then encouraging people each night to say, if you would like to know more about prophecy, this church is going to be doing small groups, and they're going to be finishing all of the rest of Daniel.
0: Okay.
2: We're basing them on our seven lessons that go over the book of Daniel. And it's worked. The last one I did was a month ago. And there was a smaller church, but out of 48 people that attended Friday night, 22 of them signed up to do
1: Praise
2: the small
1: the
2: group.
0: That's
2: and it just, it transferred then it to the lay members and the church running those small groups in order to get to know people and then mixing your visitors and your church members together to study the Bible together to keep them.
1: Beautiful.
2: And I am just so excited. So we are releasing, the ASI is really the launch of the Daniel series, that we'll be providing for any church that would like to have the series to be able to do it.
0: Beautiful.
2: But I'm so encouraged about changing the model a little bit.
1: Yeah.
2: Also finding it's not as expensive. You know, doing
0: long
2: mass
0: series.
2: Mailing for a 21 night series is very expensive.
1: He's done that. Yes.
2: So I think we're onto something that we would like to just encourage churches to really consider doing something short where you can get your, and I keep coming back to saying that, soccer moms and dads, but that's my concern. My concern is for the families who are super busy today. Mm-hmm. How can they come to an evangelistic series? Well, just get them interested.
1: Yes.
2: And then they can do once a week. We've had people tell us we can do once a week for the small group, and then it pulls them into the church as well. So I'm excited about just the new model and not that the other model, it still works.
1: It's a yes,
0: right.
2: It's a both and.
1: Yeah, yeah.
2: But how
0: diversifying it.
2: Yes.
0: To respond to the question you had, how can we keep people? And the assimilation part is huge because a lot of times the evangelist comes in, however long he's there, and he leaves, and he's been the focus all the time.
2: Yes.
0: Now dad is gone. What do we do?
2: Yes.
0: You know, our dad just left, and the pastor tries to fill that position. God bless him. I'm one of those.
2: Yeah.
0: And that's why I like to do evangelism, because I'm not going to leave them here.
2: Yes.
0: But then people feel I didn't connect, and they're just in the audience somewhere. But if you connect them before the series is done, and they're now being nurtured by a group of people, they have community right away.
2: Yes.
0: They're getting involved. They're building relationships.
2: Yeah.
0: And that relationship will carry them two ways: spiritual growth together, and the koinonia fellowship that will hold us together. Beautiful model.
2: People are hungry for fellowship more than anything today. Yeah. They can get information anywhere.
0: Right. That's right. Nowadays,
2: you can ask ChatGPT and it'll tell you anything you want to know about anything. So this allows for them to, what I liked about it was it's only halfway through the series because there's seven lessons and I've only been given them three lessons. And then they're like, well, I have to do the rest. So they want to come finish the series.
1: Yeah.
2: And I really think it's a model that works well today. Yeah.
1: What about the Approach and Storm series? Tell us about that.
2: I was asked, what do you want to do first? What production would you like to do first from Voice of Prophecy? And I said, the first thing I would like to do is speak to our Seventh-day Adventist church family. Sure. Yeah, I've been concerned mm-hmm. about the fear that is in so many people's hearts, so many of Seventh-day Adventist members' hearts, that people are very afraid about what's coming. And, and people tell me all the time, like, Ken, I don't feel like I'm ready. How can I get ready? So this series was birthed out of that. It's a seven-part series. It can be found on YouTube, on our YouTube channel at Voice of Prophecy, or on theapproachingstorm.com, both of those places.
1: Okay.
2: But I've tried.
0: How is it done? Is it a narrative? Is it a video series?
2: It's a video series, and it's done in the studio. So just doing both, it's almost like a little docu-series, if you want to say, of just walking through last day events sequentially, mm-hmm. and then the major themes of Sunday law, of the shaking. I spend two episodes on the shaking, because that's my big concern, is I want our family to know how to not be shaken out when the shaking comes.
0: Beautiful.
2: Like, what do we have to do? So then talk about the latter rain and the loud mm-hmm. cry, mm-hmm. and then spend time with the whole great time of trouble with the plagues and all those pieces. But all of them anchored with episode number two, beautiful. Which is just on how to prepare. How do we prepare now mm-hmm. for what is coming then?
1: Wow.
2: And it's based, you won't believe where it's based, but it's based on the John 15, verses 4 and 5. You've got to spend time. Now is the time to be prepared to get to know the Lord.
0: I'm just going to say this to our audience that's watching and listening. My wife is peeking at it on our iPad right here. And

0: allowing you to accomplish in infinitesimally less time than it used to happen even 10 years ago.
1: Yes. Mm-hmm. Yeah. And it's very important. I think most people don't know that, you know, these ministries are supported. They're donor supported. Mm-hmm. So without our donors, we don't exist.
2: Yeah.
1: You know, and I know 3ABN's that way as well. And I just try to tell people, listen, if you believe in what a specific ministry is doing, then get behind them.
2: Amen.
1: You know, get behind whatever, because we become the face of what these members, what their passion is, mm-hmm. as God raises up in it. And that's why I think it's so beautiful the Seventh-day Adventist Church has so many unique ministries that reach and have their specific niches, where
2: they reach
1: different groups of people with different messages. And so we're just excited and thankful for our supporters and just grateful for God putting us in this place right now.
2: Amen.
0: So how can people that are listening and watching the program, mm-hmm. talk about some of the avenues you feel that they could participate and even support?
1: Sure. You know, I think it's neat because recently we had somebody do a matching fund, you know, and that's still not full, you know, but having people just know that if you want to be, if Bible studies is something that you are passionate about, we need help. Like this is, we actually have a whole volunteer program I haven't even talked about, but if you want to volunteer to grade lessons for us, we'll send you a box with all the lessons in it and everything for you to help grade lessons for students.
0: Okay, so we have some time. Talk about how people can do that. How can they partner with you to say, I'm home all day long. I'm doing absolutely nothing.
1: Right.
0: I need to feel like I count.
1: Yes. You can go to VOPvolunteers.com. And there's
2: look at that camera and tell them.
1: You can go to VOPvolunteers.com or you can find it. I think you can find it through our main website as well. But it has an application there just to fill out and then sign up and we'll send you the box and we'll send you the name of somebody to Bible study with. But it just allows people to be involved from their homes. Mm-hmm. And, that's one of the ways. And then our projects of, I think our podcast, you know, I mean, every ministry has funding that's needed for these different things, but for the evangelism piece, we would like to do more than just Daniel. I would love to have series on, let's do Revelation next. Let's do parenting. Let's do marriage. Do different seminars that are just short, 3-night. And then here's the curriculum that you can use for the small group. And that's something we would like to press into and of course need funding for. So those are things that we're excited about. So we press into, what God's calling us to.
0: So Julie, how do you feel you can contribute to that?
1: Well, involved in the podcast piece, like we're full time.
2: Right.
1: We're going into this together.
3: We also have, deep on our heart, our people's marriages.
1: Yes.
3: You know,
2: that's huge.
3: I know people love each other, but are you happy? Are you thriving? And so for us, we've already gone and done mm-hmm. seminars together, marriage seminars. Mm-hmm. And that's something we want to continue leading into is encouraging couples in their walk.
1: Yeah.
3: It's work. Marriage is work.
2: It's work.
3: But it's a good work.
0: That's right. Yeah.
3: And I think sometimes people feel like they're the only ones not having a happy marriage when you realize, no, everybody is on this journey together and we encourage each other. So we've been doing that together and that's another passion.
1: The last seminar, there were 60 couples there.
2: Ooh.
1: And to have a couple come up afterward and be like, this was the last try for us. This was it. Wow. We were coming to this to find out, and now we are willing to go
3: forward.
1: We're
3: going to give our marriage another try.
1: Yeah.
2: Amen. Wow. Yeah. Amen.
3: It's worth it.
2: Yeah. We've done those.
0: Yeah, we've done the
2: marriage seminars
0: around the world. We did some for the Michigan Conference. We did it at the ASI in Africa, Australia. It's called To Have and To Hold On.
2: Mm-hmm.
0: To Hold On.
1: Awesome.
0: And when
2: marriage
0: you go all over the world, in Africa, we've done it.
1: Yeah.
0: And it really is talking about what marriage is. I love the fact that you said marriage is work.
2: It is.
0: But it's the best job.
1: Yeah.
0: You know, it's like a bank account. Don't invest. Don't try to get out of what you have not invested in.
1: Yeah. Mm-hmm.
0: And 43 years later, here we are, still learning about each other.
1: Yeah. Amen.
0: That's a part. Now, is that something that's also available on your website?
2: Marriage.
1: Not yet. Oh, I mean, we've just gone.
3: You can call VOP

0: and request for us to come
1: do a
0: weekend. We're happy to do that, but we don't have, you know, like resources for to utilize on
2: They're
0: your
2: coming.
0: Own. Remember, we're just starting on this.
1: That's true. Still in the baby.
2: When you think of that gigantic piece of chocolate, you got to bite it off a little piece
3: at
2: a time.
3: That's right.
2: But anything else that people can be participatory or maybe financially involved in?
3: I think, again, if people are passionate about kids with Discovery Mountain and you want to see that, which we want to start a teen. We want to do a teen drama to follow up this and then a young adult one. Yeah. So, and we want to get into, our listeners, some of you may know about spatial audio. So, you know, spatial is the immersive where it really sounds like you're right in the room
2: and
3: you can do all that. And so we've bought a microphone that can do all that. And so we want to start a teen audio that will take, so when they get 12 years old and they're like, I don't want to listen to Discovery Mountain anymore. Well, great. Come on to the next, you know, the next series.
0: Right. Integrity issues, integrity topics.
3: Moral decisions, the stuff kids are wrestling with today. Yeah. We really want to hit that and then move into the young adult audio dramas as well.
0: So we need support.
3: Yeah.
0: Financial support.
3: Love support to get that all going. The Bible study, the kids, the evangelism, those are the main big wings. And then of course our podcast, those are kind of the four, there's four legs to the chair that EOP's sitting on. And
1: how many employees do you have?
3: We have now 22.
1: Oh, wow.
3: Uh-huh.
1: And you have a studio there?
3: We do. We have a small studio and enjoying it. It's in a bank vault. It used to be we turned in a bank vault into a.
1: Yeah. I work for 3ABN Radio, and I know through Voice of Prophecy got started with radio with HMS Richard Sr. How are you continuing that vision?
3: I just had someone 2 weeks ago ask me that because they run a radio station. They're looking for material. And at that moment, I really felt deeply impressed. Like, I'm like, God, are you pulling Voice of Prophecy back today? Even with all the video stuff going on, I feel his impression. Like, Ken, I want you to come back to radio in a large part of what you do. So we've started thinking about, you know, even though talking about the video podcast, making sure those are all turned into radio.
1: Yeah.
3: You know, and when I left, a former employee that used to be here, Joel, he was working on one of those for radio. He was already taking the approaching storm and turning it into radio.
1: Yes.
3: Wow. So not only that, but I want to do very specific radio programs that just like HMS Richard Sr. when he started 1929, Tabernacle of the Air, that program. And I want to go back to that.
2: Yeah, the voice of one crying in the wilderness of these modern days, prepare ye the way of the Lord. I grew up hearing that when I was living in Brooklyn, New York.
1: HMS Richard.
2: Wow, HMS Richard Sr. Mm-hmm. And then Junior came along.
3: Yes.
2: And what a powerful call on ministry. You know, Junior would say, as people thought about his dad already passed away, and somebody at his hospital bed, HMS Richard Jr. said, your dad always said that Jesus is coming again. What do you say? He's on his way. He's on his way. And now you have the privilege of taking that mantle because he is on his way.
3: Amen.
2: You know, we've spent an hour with you here, and we're going to give you some information that you need to get in touch with Ken and Julie, the new face of the Voice of Prophecy. And after this short break, we'll be back for a few closing thoughts.
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Jill Morricone, and I love the lessons I learned from reading the 23rd Psalm. What a beautiful picture we see of the shepherd who walks faithfully with us through every season of life. And whether we struggle with fear, guilt, pain, weariness, or uncertainty, he shows himself to be present, personal, and enough. He finds those who wander away, restores the broken, comforts the hurting, and leads our weary soul to still waters. And through every question and every trial, he reminds us we are never unseen or abandoned. That's why I invite you to join me on a brand new program designed especially for women called Watered by the Word, which will be broadcast on 3ABN and available on 3ABN Plus beginning Saturday, July 4th. This practical and devotional series focuses on our great shepherd. We'll learn to rely on him for peace in difficult moments and guidance in uncertainty. We'll learn how to feel his transforming, steady presence in our lives, since the shepherd who walks with us will one day bring us safely home to dwell with him forever. I'm so glad you're part of our 3ABN family. Your prayers and financial gifts sustain this ministry, and God is opening even greater opportunities to share this message with the world. Thank you, and may God richly

0: So I found out about Sud having been baptized into the West Bromwich Church in the UK.
1: I really find the program is like really practical. It's like Sud is a bridge to everything that I've learned, and being here is really a blessing.
2: I've been so blessed, and I would love others to be blessed too.
3: It confirmed within my mind, in my heart, what God intended for me to do.
0: Definitely life-changing.

0: beloved, do not avenge yourselves, but rather give place to wrath. For it is written, vengeance is mine, I will repay, says the Lord. Therefore, if your enemy is hungry, feed him. If he is thirsty, give him a drink. For in so doing, you will heap coals of fire on his head.
1: Well, friends, I know you've been watching the program and listening if you're on radio, and I know you've been blessed.
2: Yeah.
1: Getting some history about the Voice of Prophecy, knowing that a ministry almost 100 years old
2: and
1: is continuing to go, and Pastor Ken and his wife Julie are now the new face and the new hearts that the Lord has called to catapult this ministry to another level in a different generation and in the modern age of many more challenges. So, Pastor
2: beautiful
1: Ken, it's a beautiful I said, you guys are easy on the eyes. I wanted to say that on the air.
2: Yes.
1: If you're on radio, you have to go to the website to find out what I mean by that. But thank you for being so welcoming. And but ask them about that, honey.
2: You do have partnership rallies also.
3: We
2: go to different states.
3: Yeah, we do. We just finished one here in the spring and then have in the fall. And we're always looking for partners. Somebody told me it's not. Even they change it from the word donating. They said you're investing.
2: I like that.
3: You're investing in the souls of other people.
2: Amen.
3: And I thought that's exactly what it is, because when you invest in these ministries and when you invest in Voice of Prophecy, you are without them, the Bible studies stop. Without our supporters, the evangelism stops. All of these pieces, Discovery Mountain disappears.
1: Mm.
3: Like, these things only exist because people say, you know what? I want to get behind them. I want the message to go out. And Voice of Prophecy has such a big platform that we need that support, and we appreciate it so much.
1: The lifeline. Wow.
2: Thank you, Pastor
1: Ken Norton Jr. I know. And Julie, so good to have you both. May the Lord continue blessing you.
2: Amen.
1: And we're going to now reconnect with VOP. We've been so involved in them in the past. Thank you for getting us reconnected. And to our listeners, thank you for joining us.
2: And viewers.
1: You know, and viewers. That's right. Jesus is coming again. And you can participate at VOP.com. And lift up the trumpet, loud, let it ring.
2: Jesus is coming again. God bless you.

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1: What are your words doing to your marriage? 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
4: This is Bike Month, so get a move on. This is Dr. Elmar Sakala for Lifelines. 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

0: I hope you're enjoying the music today, folks. I'm your host, Jelaine Fenner, and it is time for another break, but stay tuned. I will be back with another hour of music.
1: Now the weather forecast for Strong Tower Radio. For Michigan's UP, tonight will be mostly clear with lows at around 67 degrees with a southeast wind at around 5 to 10 miles per hour. Sunday will have a 20% chance of showers and thunderstorms, sunny and hot with a high near 90 degrees. For northern Michigan, tonight we'll have clear skies with lows at around 55 degrees with an east wind at around 5 miles per hour. And for Sunday, we'll be sunny with a high near 86 degrees. For southern Michigan, tonight we'll have mostly clear skies with lows at around 62 degrees with a northeast wind at around 6 miles per hour. And for Sunday, we'll be sunny with a high near 88 degrees. For central Illinois, tonight will be mostly cloudy with lows at around 67 degrees with an east-northeast wind at around 5 to 7 miles per hour. And for Sunday, will be mostly sunny with a high near 84 degrees with an east-northeast wind at around 11 miles per hour. For Strong Tower Radio, I'm meteorologist Tricia Cook.
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2: Back to Genesis with Dr. John Morris, scientist with the Institute for Creation Research. Dr. Morris, why do scientific dating methods seem to indicate that the world has a vast age?
3: Chris, in most dating efforts, you must observe a present-day process and the state of that system affected by that process. Then you conclude how long it would take for that process to produce the present state. The main assumption is that the rate of that process has never been much different than it is now. For instance, we might date the Mississippi Delta by estimating how long it would take for the Mississippi River to bring enough silt down to build up that huge delta. But if a great flood had occurred in the past, the rate of delta buildup might have been much different than today. If we include Noah's flood in our thinking, then most dating techniques actually give a date far too young to have allowed for evolution to occur. They're consistent with the biblical doctrine of the young earth, the one we read about back in Genesis.
2: For more information, visit our website at icr.org.

0: It's time for a break, folks, but stay tuned. 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
1: Listen to what Jesus says in Matthew chapter 5, verse 23. Therefore, if you bring your gift to the altar, and there remember that your brother has something against you, leave your gift there at the altar and go your way. First be reconciled to your brother, and then come and offer your gift. You know, I can't help but notice that the Bible always seems to point us away from ourselves and towards other people. Even our personal relationship to God seems to take a back seat sometimes to our relationship with other people. Jesus actually tells us that God wants us to make things right with others before we offer Him a sacrifice at the altar. Now, when you consider how important sacrifices were in Jesus' day, that really says something about how important our relationships to other people are. The act of giving a sacrifice was one of the holiest things a person could do, and yet Jesus says your relationship to other people takes precedence if that relationship's not healthy. And in the book of 1 John, we catch a glimpse of why that is. Just listen to this. The Bible says, if someone says, I love God and hates his brother, he's a liar. For he who does not love his brother whom he has seen, how can he love God whom he has not seen? And this commandment we have from him, that he who loves God must love his brother also. One of the highest forms of worship is to emulate someone, to mimic what they do. Worship, after all, is the act of ascribing worth to someone. That's what the word means. And when you imitate someone else, you are telling the world that person, the way they live, is a worthy example. So, a vital part of worshiping God in your personal life is to live His life, to demonstrate His character of love to the world. How in the world can you be reconciled to God, then, if you haven't been willing to reconcile with your neighbor or coworker? If you really believe that God is who He claims to be, you'll make that a part of your daily life. And you know what you're going to discover? It's just a better way to live.

Well, that will do it for me today, folks. You've been listening to Gospel Melodies with your host, Jelaine Fenner. And always remember, no matter what, all things work together for good to them that love the Lord and are called according to His purpose. I hope you have a great day. Bye.

0: Now the weather forecast for Strong Tower Radio. For Michigan's UP, tonight will be mostly clear with lows at around 67 degrees with a southeast wind at around 5 to 10 miles per hour. Sunday will have a 20% chance of showers and thunderstorms, sunny and hot with a high near 90 degrees. For northern Michigan, tonight we'll have clear skies with lows at around 55 degrees with an east wind at around 5 miles per hour. And for Sunday, we'll be sunny with a high near 86 degrees. For southern Michigan, tonight we'll have mostly clear skies with lows at around 62 degrees with a northeast wind at around 6 miles per hour. And for Sunday, we'll be sunny with a high near 88 degrees. For central Illinois, tonight will be mostly cloudy with lows at around 67 degrees with an east-northeast wind at around 5 to 7 miles per hour. And for Sunday, will be mostly sunny with a high near 84 degrees with an east-northeast wind at around 11 miles per hour. For Strong Tower Radio, I'm meteorologist Tricia Cuck.
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2: I invite you to bow your heads with me as we consider the message for this morning. Gracious Father in heaven, thank you for the fact that we could have a new beginning in Christ. And the old has passed away. But there are things that you have desired for us to leave behind us. And Lord, today we ask for your Spirit to speak to each heart individually. We may be a unified family on one plane, but in your sight, each one of us has individual value. We pray for wisdom and dedication to find us and to encourage and strengthen and motivate us to pursue the goal that you have in mind for each one of us. In Jesus' name I pray. Amen. When you get ready for a holiday, you think less about what you have at home and more of where you're headed. When we returned home on just a couple of days ago, I noticed something I forgot to do before I left. My wife always makes sure that the kitchen is cleaned up, and she bags that last bag of garbage, and she says, "Don't forget to throw it out before we leave." Well, would you know it, I forgot to throw it out before we left. But I left it in the garage, and when I came back and we pulled in the garage, I realized I had old garbage in a new year. And I decided, well, you know what I need to do? I need to throw it out. And that became a motive for my message this morning. Why are we keeping garbage from an old year, dragging it into a new year, some way hoping that maybe its intrinsic value will still remain as long as we hold on to it? So, you know, confession is good for the soul, hard on the reputation. I got some bags of garbage from 2020. I need to throw out. Can anybody else identify with that? You don't have to tell me all your business, but I know that some of us have stuff that we need to just get rid of. That's why the words of the Apostle Paul were so important to me, because he talks about focusing beyond the here and now. The Christian life is not a station at which we arrive, but it is a continual journey. It's a continual focusing. The Christian, recognizing that he or she is not a citizen of this planet, is continually focusing beyond where they presently are. They are looking. They're like Abraham says, he's looking for a city which hath foundations, whose builder and maker is God. The Christian should never become satisfied or fully enamored by this world. We should be continually looking forward, continually pushing beyond the here and now. We can pass a year and say, well, there's got to be more, and I'm going to continue pressing. And that's why the Apostle Paul said the way he did in Philippians 3, verse 12 to 14. I love the way he framed it, because he framed it in a way that I am not satisfied with where I am. I know that beyond this moment, there's something better that I need to keep pushing for. And so he begins with that word, not that I have already attained or am already perfected. Never get to the place where you think that you have perfected anything. Because you've heard the saying before, practice makes, that's a lie. There's no perfection in this life. Practice makes you better than you were before, but there's always room for improvement. He says, or am already perfected, but I press on. Why does he press on? That I may lay hold of that for which Christ Jesus has also laid hold of me. And I love verse 13. Brethren, I do not count myself to have apprehended. Another word there is arrived. But one thing I do. How many things? One thing. And here it is, which is a hard thing for humans. Forgetting those things which are where? Behind. Reaching forward to those things which are where? Ahead. And here it is, like the Olympian. I call Philippians the Olympic book. I press toward the goal for the prize of the upward call of God in Christ Jesus. Whenever you're following the Lord, your life is not going down, it's always going up. It's going to a higher level, a higher place of attainment. You are being able to become better, stronger, more resilient, more buoyant. You are becoming a stronger person in Christ. Your life never goes down when you follow the Lord. When you read the Bible, you discover that those who try to run from God, their lives go down, like Jonah, down to Tarshish, down into the ship, down to the lowest parts. But every time you go to Jerusalem, which is a symbol of the church of God, you go up, up to Jerusalem. You never go down to Jerusalem. God's goal is that every one of us every year go higher than we were the year before. God's got goals for us. And my wife knows this. I set goals for myself every year. We set goals for ourselves. A couple of days ago, or even yesterday, I said, what do you want to do differently next year? And she began to outline her goals. Don't call them resolutions, because resolutions are cliches. And you don't have to wait till January 1 to start something new. If you wake up in the morning, that's a new day to begin something new. But the wise man Solomon made it clear that when we get down to the end of the year, he said in Ecclesiastes 7 and verse 8, he said, the end of a thing is better than its beginning. That's all I'm going to take. The end of a thing is better than its beginning. I was listening to the commentators on television, those who are preparing to walk out the old year, and I've heard some phrases. Some of them said, we need to get rid of 2020, bag it up, get rid of it, burn it, throw it out, bury it. And some people say, oh, it was the worst year we can ever remember. Well, brethren, we ain't seen nothing yet. If 2020 challenged you, you better get yourself a new, you better get yourself an all armor, not under armor. You better put on the whole armor of God, because 2020 is just a glimpse of what is on the horizon. We ain't seen nothing yet. I heard the story about a somber way, a somber method that this particular town ended the year, how they ended the year, how they celebrated the end of the year. When I read the story, it says everyone attended the event. It was the largest funeral service ever held. The entire village had been planning for the entire year how to bury the past. And the edict was, all of your transactions and your tradings, all of your struggles and your victories, all of your falling downs and standing up, your tragedies and triumph, we are going to eulogize on December 31. They said, you can't take it with you. So brethren, 2020 gave us 365 days to plan for the future. God has given us all that time to do something differently this year than we did last year. But you know the other somber part of it? The only guarantee we have is right now. We don't even say we have that much time. Because I also put up this world clock and I was looking at the thousands that are dying every day. The thousands that are being born every day. And when we think about that, it surely does sharpen the text when the wise man said, so teach us to number our days that we may gain a heart of wisdom. 2020 gave us 365 days to plan for the future. And what a turbulent year it was. But 2020 also allowed us to inventory where we were, where we had been, what we have done, how we have failed, how we have succeeded. But now 2021 gives us the privilege to get rid of the old and make room for the new. I heard another story about an Italian folklore. It suggested that in this particular Italian village, they brought in the new year in a most unusual way. It's an amazing story. As midnight on New Year's Eve approached, the streets were cleared. The police cleared the streets. Even the police remained out of sight. There was no traffic, no pedestrians. Even the police decided to take cover. But suddenly at the stroke of midnight, the windows of the houses were swung open to the sound of laughter, music, and fireworks as each member of that household began throwing things out of the window. Some people threw out old garments. Some people threw out furniture that they hated. Can you imagine being on the street below? In that village, things were flying out of the windows. That's why the streets were clear. Some people threw out personal possessions that reminded them of something in the past that they were determined to remove from their lives. It was a tradition, according to folklore, in a particular Italian village. And all they did the next day was clean up all that stuff and carted it off and left it at a dump somewhere. They were determined to throw out the things of the past. Now think about it for a moment. If that custom was celebrated in our family, I must give you a question. What would you throw out of your window for the new year? What would you get rid of? What would you decide you no longer need to carry over into 2021? And I'm sure that if you sit down and think about your life, where it was and where it's headed, I'm sure that you can go home and look at your house in your room somewhere and say, honey, why do we still have that thing in our house? But even deeper than that, why do we still have that thing in our lives? Why do we still have that thing in our spiritual practices? Why do we still do the same things over and over, expecting different results? How can God challenge us to move beyond what we have become accustomed to, the tradition of religion, and become a people that are more calibrated to the blessing of spirituality? What can we throw out? It's more than a custom because Solomon, go to Ecclesiastes 3 and verse 6, that Italian village, they had a wonderful practice because when you think about it, it's more than a custom. Solomon acknowledged the reality of getting rid of the past and making room for the future. Notice what he says. He says, a time to gain and a time to lose. A time to keep and what else? A time to throw away. Now, let me also add another picture to this. Every time, and this is in 2020, we have a shed in our backyard that has stuff in it that, Ramona, I have no clue what's in there. Now, we intended to get rid of that stuff maybe 10 years ago, Jason. And we keep saying when the weather gets warm, we're going to do a spring cleaning. Well, we have. We've been cleaning out our garage. You can follow the pattern that's the same in some of your lives. You take stuff out of your house, you put it in your garage, then you take it out of your garage, and you put it in your shed. And your shed becomes a funeral home for stuff that no longer has any value. But then every now and then you walk in it and you see all this stuff and you think to yourself, I need to throw it away. But then this little voice inside of you says, but what if you throw away something valuable and you haven't seen it for 10 years? Well, once again, confession is good for the soul, but terrible on the reputation. I may invite you all over to help us clean out our shed, because one man's junk might become your treasure. I have things that you may need, and I'll be glad to give it to you so that you can put it in your shed. But there comes a time to throw stuff away. And I've been looking at my life spiritually, inventorially. And the more that I find, and this is the blessing, the more that I find that there are things I need to get rid of. You know what I've been learning? I've been learning that God has been giving me spiritual insights into His Word that I didn't have before. Why? Because I'm getting rid of me and saying, Lord, I want you to fill that place with you. And I can guarantee you, if you start getting rid of you, God will say, now you're making more room for me. That was the problem with the birth of Christ. There was no room in the inn. God is saying, you got to throw away the stuff of the past. Get rid of it so that you can make more room for me. But there is something good about ending the year, the old year. John Rice wrote, he said, no matter how spotted our past may have been, our future is spotless. Kathleen Wheeler gives a parabolic story of a little boy and his teacher to teach us a valuable lesson. She says, he came to my desk with quivering lips. The lesson was all done. He said, dear teacher, I want a new leaf because I've spotted this one. So she said, I took the old leaf, stained and blotted, and gave him a new one, all unspotted. And then into his sad eyes I smiled, do better now, my child. And then she compares that to God. I went to the throne with quivering soul. The old year was done. And I said, dear Father, hast thou a new leaf for me? Because I've spotted this one. He took the old leaf, stained and blotted, and gave me a new one, all unspotted. And then into my sad heart he smiled, do better now, my child. Isn't that good for God? See, God's mercies are new, not every year, but His mercies are new every what? Every morning. So we don't have to wait till 2021, write all these things down. I'm going to do this and I'm going to do that. When God gives you the privilege. So I looked at that, and the other night we talked about that in our bringing the new year in and praying the old year out. I gloried at the reality that God is, in fact, giving us an unspotted page. But we now take, by the actions of our lives, our thoughts, our deeds, our plans, our commitment or lack thereof, our study of the Bible, or our enamor addiction of the world, we begin to write our own story. God doesn't write our story. We write our own story. But Ellen White said, in the devotional we read the other night, she said, can you put into something in your life that which you hope other people will never see? And I remember what she said here. She says, brethren and sisters, I wish you one and all a happy new year. We live in deeds, not years, in thoughts, not breaths, in feelings, not in figures on a dial. We should count time by heart throbs. He most lives who thinks most, feels the noblest, and acts the best. And then she talked about how we write our own stories. She said, seek to begin this year with right purposes and pure motives as beings who are accountable to God. And this was a sobering part. Ever bear in mind that your acts are daily passing into history by the pen of the recording angel. And she writes, you must meet them again when the judgment shall sit and the books shall be opened. Isn't that sobering? If your life was opened up for the world to read, how many books would you sell? How anxious would you be to pass out the books of your life? Or would you rather say, Father, I've confessed that, I've forsaken that, and he says, I've cleansed you from all unrighteousness, and we can pass out books with the only word on the page, pardoned, forgiven. Well, Philippians makes it clear. The issue is not whether we need to do better. The issue is how do we do better? Let's go to Philippians 3 and verse 13. Not whether or not we need to do better, that's a fact, but the issue is how do we do better? Philippians 3:13, the Apostle Paul wrote in striking clear tones, forgetting those things which are behind and reaching for those things which are ahead. He was comparing his religious life with his spiritual life. I studied further into this. The Apostle Paul, the reason why he pointed that out is because Paul was a deeply religious man. What kind of man did I say he was? He was deeply religious, but he was not spiritual. Paul was a man of great accomplishments, a man of great education. He had all the qualifications to be a great Pharisee, a great teacher. Paul was a very religious individual, but he came in his transitional experience between being knocked down and his sight being restored. He came to realize that the religious life and the spiritual life are not the same thing. Think about it for a moment. Religious people crucified Jesus, but spiritual people did not. And what he was saying is, it is possible to be religious without being spiritual. Let's go to Matthew 5 and verse 20. I'm going to unpack this in the way that the Lord has shown it to me. It is possible to be religious without being spiritual. That's why we have to be very careful about banking our salvation on knowledge and ignoring that our salvation is only based by grace through faith in Christ alone. Matthew 5 and verse 20. Look at the religious statement. Jesus said, "For I say to you that unless your righteousness exceeds the righteousness of the scribes and Pharisees, you will by no means enter the kingdom of heaven." He's in essence saying, you can have all the fundamentals in place. And I have been, over the last few years, taking a serious approach even to the way that evangelism should be done. Because a lot of times we convert people to our doctrinal beliefs. And they cannot ignore the Sabbath and the state of the dead and how to eat and how to live and how to dress and the sanctuary message and all the different doctrines of no eternally burning hell and you rest in the grave until Jesus comes. That's all a fact. You can't argue with that. But so many people come into this new understanding of God's word, but they bring this old life into it and they are never changed. So they enter into this new exercise of trying to be spiritual, but covering it up with simply being religious. So you believe the Sabbath, I believe the Sabbath. Well, Sabbath keepers crucified Jesus. And the Sabbath is not the problem, is that they look at the Sabbath as an exercise of religion rather than a sign of our spiritual relationship with Christ. And so I've determined I want people to know more about Christ. What does it mean to be converted? What does it mean to be born again? I was talking to somebody last night. We had a family devotional last night. It's a tradition in our family. We literally sent out a Zoom link to family. We all get together. And we were talking about the price that Jesus paid to redeem us and the blood that he shed. And one of our family members said, "Well, Jesus shed a lot of blood. I mean, he was scourged, he was whipped. They put a crown of thorns, all that blood he shed." I said, "But that was not the blood that redeemed us. The blood that redeemed us was the blood and the water that came from his side after his death. He says, so what was that blood all about? I said, that was the blood that was a symbol of the cost and the results of our sin. By his stripes, he was wounded for our transgressions. All that blood was, he was being wounded. He was bleeding for all that we had done wrong. But that was not the price for our redemption. Because if that lamb had not died, I said, if you notice in Scripture, the lamb had to be perfect without spot and without blemish. And the devil tried his best to blemish the person of Christ, the Lamb of God. He tried to make him an unqualified lamb. He tried to make him so beaten that his sacrifice would be unacceptable. But the Father saw it differently. By his stripes we are healed, but by his blood we are redeemed. Somebody ought to say amen. By his stripes we are healed, but by his blood we are redeemed. The lamb slain from the foundation of the world. And I began to learn, and I'm just giving you an abridged version of it. But I began to see in Scripture, God opening my mind to understand, yes, until people understand the great price of their redemption, they will treasure religion above spirituality. They'll treasure their beliefs above their dedication to Christ. That's why Paul realized that I got to get this right. I was religious before I met Jesus, but I became spiritual after. And when he became spiritual, follow me carefully, when he became spiritual, nothing could prevent Paul from standing for what was right and what was true when he was sold out to Christ. Nothing could prevent him. Look at Philippians 3, verse 4 to 6. He was deeply religious, but he came to a point where he realized his religion was useless. And he declared these words, Philippians 3, verse 4 to 6. Notice what he says. If anyone else thinks he may have confidence in the flesh, I more so. Look at his resume. Circumcised the eighth day, according to the law, of the stock of Israel, the chosen people, of the tribe of Benjamin, a Hebrew of the Hebrews, concerning the law, a Pharisee, very zealous, concerning zeal, persecuting the church, concerning righteousness, which is in the law, blameless. That was his resume. He said, that's who I was. I was really, really religious. But after failing to reach the standard set by religion, Paul shifted his focus to reaching the standard set by Christ. What am I saying? In the book Acts of the Apostles, page 128, paragraph 1, Ellen White says, throughout his later ministry, throughout his what? Later ministry, Paul never lost sight of the source of his wisdom and strength. Now, in the beginning of his ministry, he was trying to tackle religion in an intellectual way. He tried to argue with the Greeks. That's why when he got to the Romans, he said, I desire to know nothing except Christ and him crucified. Because he couldn't out-philosophize the Greeks. Very intellectual. Christianity is not intellectual, but when you connect to the power that is available through spirituality, you'll discover that nothing could hamper the way that you worship the Lord. Now, what am I saying? What happened in 2020? Religious habits fill the space that should have been filled by Christ. I'm going to say that again. I'll say it another way. COVID-19 affected religion, but COVID-19 could not infect the Christ-centered life. Let me say that again. Churches closed down. People can't show up for regular church services. COVID-19 affected religion. But how did those, and I've spoken to people on both sides. Some people said this is the worst year of my life. I've had other people say this was the best year of my life because I discovered Christ on a new plane. Because all the distraction of people around me at church, feeling, and I'm in a religious environment, feeling that everything is there for my, he said, it got down to just me and God. And I realized that COVID-19 was the blessing of my life. Because it took COVID-19 to bring me back from more than 60 years of rebellion. So COVID-19 affected religion, but it could not infect the Christ-centered life. Why am I saying that? Because if you think COVID-19 is something, they're talking about a new strain coming out of London, showing up in different parts of the United States already. And the Bible didn't say there'll be pestilence. It says there'll be pestilences. So we haven't seen the worst yet. And people are saying, what's the vaccination? What is the cure? When are we going to get rid of COVID? When are we going to get rid of diseases? When are we going to have a society that's nonviolent? When Jesus comes, that's when. Until then, we've got to understand that if our religion is based on things around us, we won't survive. But if it's based on the Christ that's within us, we can survive anything. Look at Romans 8 and verse 35. Romans 8 and verse 35. This is the Paul that was the spiritual Paul. This was the Paul that recognized, wait a minute, it can't be about me not being in prison. It's got to be about me whether or not I am in prison. He said, who shall separate us from the love of Christ? Shall tribulation or distress or persecution or famine or nakedness or peril or sword or COVID-19? Who shall separate us? No. Don't let anything separate. And then let's go to verse 37. Let's go to verse 37. This is the Paul that I want us to be parallel like. He said, I don't care about what's going on around us. He says in verse 37, yet in all these things we are what? More than conquerors through him who loved us. And this is a statement we ought to adopt. For I am persuaded. Can we say that together? Let's say that together. Together? For I am persuaded that neither what? Death nor life, nor angels, nor principalities, nor powers, nor things present, nor things to come, nor height, nor depth, nor any other created thing shall be able to separate us from the love of God, which is in Christ Jesus our Lord. Amen. Why? Because the devil has not yet shown us his darling weapons. He has not yet unfolded his best arsenal. And there are Christians falling left and right. I can't handle it. But the Bible told us that would come when tribulation arises, when persecution arises. They are offended. They can't hang in there. And the word is choked in them. And they cease to go on. And how sad it is in the parable of the sower, only 25% of them, Terry, survived. Some had shallow religion. They got excited real quickly. The fruits came up very quickly, but they had no root. And when tribulation came, they disappeared. You can't see them. Others fell on stony ground. It was hard to penetrate their cold hearts. And there were those who lost their sight to riches and worldly honor. And when tribulation came, they vanished. And then there was a 25% that just hung in there. Now, I don't want you to hang in anywhere. But I want to tell you something that you may already know, but you haven't tried it yet. And I'm not going to assume that you haven't. But I'm going to encourage you to keep going. Because if you could take the time to hide God's word in your heart, do you realize that the only thing the devil is afraid of is a Christian whose life is filled with Christ and a Christian who can stand on a thus saith the Lord. I mean, Jesus in the wilderness of temptation, he didn't say, get thee behind me. He said, it is written. And if we can trace the victories that Jesus enjoyed, we would pattern our lives after the very similitude of the things he did. The Word of God is our power. The Word of God is our sword. The Word of God is not our helmet. It's not our breastplate of righteousness. It's not our feet shod with the gospel of peace. It is the sword. It is the only offensive weapon in the Christian armor. And if you don't know how to use your sword, you are a beautifully clad soldier ready to become a casualty. I don't want to be a casualty. I know what that's like. I got this close to death a number of times. But by God's grace, I'm not even going to brag, but by God's grace, if I do what I know I must do, God will do what he has promised to do. 2020 challenged those driven by religious habits. What does that mean? People that habitually attended church had to find creative ways to sustain their relationship with Jesus. But those that had a daily commitment to reading the Bible and a personal devotional life, COVID-19 could not change that. Yeah, I could open my phone up and show you all these devotions. When I read devotions, we read them together. I copy them and highlight them, and I have a whole file in my phone in the notes. Not Facebook notes. Great devotionals from Ellen White and Oswald Chambers. And I give my own personal titles. When I'm invited to be put on the spot, I can pull up a devotional and I can remember that morning, that day, what was happening when God spoke to my heart afresh again. I'm saying to you, friends and family, only way that you're going to survive what's ahead of us is you've got to get a regiment. You've got to eat like there's no more food coming. You've got to eat like one day your Bible is going to be taken away. Oh, by the way, it will be. The sad reality, those that relied on nourishment outside of their own personal effort began to starve, and eventually they succumbed to spiritual malnutrition. The churches today, I've seen religion outside of this. We were in California together. It's hard when Sabbath comes. What are you going to do on Sabbath? We're going to go to the beach, go to walk in the forest, go for a ride on our bikes. And the devil is saying, great, wonderful. I'm waiting for somebody to say, we're going to have worship together as a family. We're going to read our Bibles for more hours than we can during the week because we're not at work. We're going to pray together. So I ask these questions just to see what I'm going to get. What are you going to do today? Well, we're going to watch this religious movie. And I'm not by any means slamming it. We're going to watch 3ABN. That's great. But I just said, if you rely on spiritual nourishment outside of your own personal connection with Christ, it's just a matter of time before you become spiritually malnourished. So what we've been doing, we've been intentional about our spiritual life. Intentional. What word did I just say? Intentional. What does intentional mean? No, I'm going to let's read our Bibles. No, turn that off. No, it's time to, no. And you know how shows are nowadays on television? You know, when one show ends, there's no commercials. They go right into the next one. Because they want to hook you. The devil will entertain you to hell. Wow. You know, I found ourselves, we like to sing. You know, Ryan, know what I'm talking about. Singers like to hear singers sing. This is the voice. Watch singers sing and compete. That's us saying to my wife, why are we watching that? I don't care who wins. I want to win. I want to be on the winning team. And I'm not talking about winning a singing competition. I'm talking about winning eternity. So I said, so, you know, sometimes we find ourselves, I'm kind of giving you a peek behind the Loma Cane curtain. So we found ourselves, well, we can't catch it today, so let's record it. Be careful when you start recording things that take the place of your time to study God's word. The world slowly starts to creep in. And I said, honey, no. Delete. Pick up and read. And you know what? I can tell you when You read past, listen to, when you read past the yawning stage, because we all have a yawning stage when we open the Bible. Am I telling the truth? You know, commercials, they change like every 10 seconds. But the Bible doesn't. The Bible is not at 25 gigahertz speed either. It's slow as all get out. You got to read it. It's going to stay the same. It's not going to switch like they do in commercials. And you go, Lord, I cry out to you. And you recognize, you know what? I'm addicted. And I keep reading past the yawning stages. And when we end one chapter, you say, okay, oh, we made it through one chapter. Just 10 verses. That was a lot. How long did that take? 2.5 minutes. Okay, close our Bibles. And I said, wait a minute. What on earth are we doing? 2.5 minutes for God? In an hour for a television program? No! Are you getting what I'm saying? Switch it around. Give God the hour. Shut the world down. So we read past that one, right, honey? So we say, okay. Okay. Let's try the next one. And we look, it says 29 verses. That's long. 29 verses. Well, we read it, and it gets so good. Okay, let's try one more. And we find ourselves, you see, here's what I'm telling you, the practicalities of Christianity. When you read your Bible past the yawning stages, all of a sudden, the Lord says, as it was to the shepherds, then all of a sudden, the plain is filled with a host of heavenly beings, and the glory of God is revealed. Can somebody say amen if you know what I'm talking about? You got to read past the stages where the physical body starts feeling, why am I doing this? That's that battle. That's that old man trying to fight you. Got to fight him back. No. Well, 15 minutes? No. Well, 10 minutes? No. Shut him off. And you know what else we've been doing? Turning our cell phones off. Because the devil has some folk that like to call right when you're out to study your Bible, right? Call them. And they got a crisis. And you can't hang up. And you shouldn't have picked up. And so we said, silent. And you know what? Technology nowadays, well, you silence your phone, but your watch vibrates. Take it off. Put it down. Go in the living room. Sit on the couch and get into it with God. And you know what? We got our highlighters. Get some highlighters. Rediscover your Bible. Are you listening to me? Make that book the only reason you're going to get out of here alive. Learn your weapon. Be the soldier with unlimited bullets. The devil come at you, Isaiah 49:13. Jeremiah 29:11. Just shoot those texts. You can't fight the devil with ammunition you don't even know you have. Some people think they got ammunition. Where's my Bible? If you got to ask where your Bible is when the devil's coming after you, you already beat. Have you seen my Bible, honey? If you ever have to ask that question, you're in trouble. Am I telling the truth? You better know where your Bible is. Put it closer to your bed than the phone. Amen, somebody. Because spiritual malnourishment has some spiritual signs connected to it. Physical malnourishment is synonymous to spiritual malnourishment. Look what happens. Look what happens when you disconnect yourself from the only thing that could sustain you. I looked this up and I thought, this is amazing, Will, that what happens to a person physically is synonymous to what happens to a person spiritually when they don't study God's word. Listen to the symptoms. Medically speaking, I got this from a medical website, so it must be right. They said one of the first signs of malnourishment is reduced appetite. Spiritual things no longer appeal to you. Reduced appetite. Lack of interest in food and drink. Bible study loses its attraction. Food. Feeling tired all the time. Loss of spiritual energy. Can't bother to go to. And you know what amazes me? This is what's amazing me. You ready for a blow up? We ain't even asking you to drive to church for prayer meeting. We're asking you to click on the internet. just click the link we send you in an email. It could be frightening. You might discover something that might spiritually get your attention. Click on the link you get in an email. You don't even have to leave your house. You could do it with your slippers on. You can have your food right next to your computer, your drink there. Just click on it and something might happen. How simple is it to access spiritual things? Yet how recalcitrant, feeling tired all the time, loss of spiritual energy. And then the next thing is feeling weaker, losing the ability to put forth spiritual effort. Bible says, I don't have time. Getting ill often and taking a longer time to heal. Unresolved issues. Malnourishment. Wounds take a long time to heal. Relationships remain broken. Wounds take a long time to heal. They say when a person is physically malnourished, they get a wound and it takes too long to heal. When a person is spiritually malnourished, your relationships cannot heal. Poor concentration. When is he going to end his sermon? Got to go home and sit down on my couch. At 168 hours, why does he want more than one? I don't want anything. Finally, feeling cold all the time

building. They want to make you all enamored by the glory of the beauty of the lights and the camera and the action, the purple lights and the great singers. And I'm thinking, let's just read our Bible. That's why now more than ever before, the words of the author of Hebrew need to be heeded with urgency. Hebrews 10:25, look at it. These are words from our commander in chief. He's saying, you've got to do something differently. What are the two words? Not forsaking. What are they? Not forsaking the assembling of ourselves. How? Together, as is the manner of some, but exhorting one another, and so much the more, as you see the day approaching. Is the day approaching? Yes, it is. It's coming. It's coming like a COVID-20. Because you see what happened in 2020. We didn't even know it was coming. Kobe Bryant lost his life, his daughter, and he said, it just crushed my world. I admire the young man, his accomplishments, and to see a young man and his daughter die in such a fiery helicopter accident, it brought me to tears. Only to realize that what was on the horizon will make us completely forget. That's a Bible saying, don't forsake the assembling of yourselves together. The day is approaching, the day is approaching. What day? The day when men that are sinners would have wished they had turn their lives to Christ. What day is approaching? The day when they're going to look for the Word of God, it will not be found. What day is approaching? The day when they'll be banging on the doors of the church and they'll be forever closed. What day is approaching? The day when people will not have the right in America to tell the truth. What do we believe? I don't know. Brethren, we got to be evergreen trees. When the winter comes, we have to stay green in Christ. That's why the secret of the New Testament church was commitment. Commitment. What word did I just say? Commitment. Acts 2 verse 46 and 47. The secret of their success will be the secret of our success. But look at their secret. Look at the secret. Acts 2 verse 46. So continuing how often? Daily with one accord where? In the temple. We're going to do that here. We want to begin the year doing that here. And breaking bread from house to house. Find ways to make your home a place where safely you can gather and break the Word of God together. Start with your family. The Bible says they ate their food with what? Gladness and simplicity of heart. You should be glad when you can study God's Word. And then it led them to do something else, praising God and having favor with all the people. And what did God do? And the Lord add to the church daily those who were being what? Saved. God doesn't want to save folk that don't want to break bread and spend time in the house of God with each other in one accord. You don't just join the church to become an ornament. You join the church to become a community. And when you work together and pray together and heal together and grow together and study together, you become just like that parable where a guy told a story about a whole herd of sheep and wolves that were always, you know, eyeing the sheep to see if he could destroy one of them and get them away. But I did not know this. I learned this is an amazing thing. The shepherd trained the sheep to heighten their natural instincts, and they had this natural instinct that in a herd setting, if they sensed danger, they pressed together. I mean, they pressed together, painfully pressed together, as their bodies were being pressed together, because the wolf's, his job was, if I could dive into the pack, I could gain access to one of the sheep. So what they did was, when they sensed danger, the shepherd would corral them together and they would press together so much so that their backs became a flat plane. And when the wolf tried to jump in, all he could do was run from one end to the other and ran right out because they created a flat plane along their backs. That was not the back of a sheep any longer, but it was a flat plane because they pressed together. God's people need to press together because the devil is looking for those who think that by themselves they could survive without the unity and support of being in one accord. So when we have opportunities to be here, to worship together, take advantage of it. Be a part of it. Gladness will fill the heart of those that spend time together in God's Word. And like the New Year's Eve custom in the Italian province we talked about,
Sometimes we have to open the windows of our lives and throw things

0: things out that clutter our lives. Look at Philippians chapter 3, verse 7 and 8. The Philippian book, the book of the athlete, the spiritual athlete. Look what he says. He talks about how we can get rid of stuff. Here it is. Philippians 3, verse 7. He says, but what things we gain, what things were gained to me, these I have counted what? Loss for Christ. He began to inventory. Yet indeed, I also count all things lost for the excellency of the knowledge of Christ Jesus, my Lord, for whom I have suffered the loss of how many things? All things, and this is a powerful passage, and count them as what? Rubbish, that I may gain Christ. What kind of rubbish is in your life? What's the rubbish that's cluttering your life? Is it on your iPad? Is it on your iPhone? Is it on your Android phone? Is it in your CD player in the car? Is it in your DVD collection? Is it in the paraphernalia that's distracting you from getting to God's Word? Is it that thing that's really making your mind think that I can't concentrate too firmly on spiritual things? I'm challenging you, church, for the new year. Because I know I look in my basement and I've been confessing too much here today. You guys need to give me a break. But I'm a thingamajigger, electronic guru. But I got old stuff. Okay, I'm getting older. I'm not there yet. But some of you are like me. You have old electronics. And you know when you have old electronics, you often replace those old electronics with new electronics. If you sell those electronics the moment you replace them, they're worth more. I have a mixing board, Moses, I'd love to sell to you. It weighs about 90 pounds. I can't get it sold because it's old. Yet it's still in my house. But I'm going to pray that God will give me the gumption that when spring comes, that Terry Shelton might see the need to buy it and include it in his audio ministry. Old stuff. Cluttering our lives, stuff we put in the corner and under this and above that. And you know what we do when we clean the house? We move it from one room to the next, right? Well, we're doing the same thing in our spiritual lives. Sometimes the things that we keep close to our bed that, you know, enamor us, when in fact our Bible is over there saying, hello, I'm right here. This year we have to take away the idea that we still need these things. And that's what's holding us back sometimes. The world is saying to us, you'll still need me. Hold on to me. Don't get rid of me yet. But I've learned something very valuable. The longer you hold on to your possessions, the longer your possessions hold on to you. So let me give you a get rid of it reason, number one. People have the scarcity thinking, I might need it. But let me give you a get rid of it reason. The things that we think fill our need actually rob us of our spiritual need. Paul, once again, in Philippians 4:19, why have I spent time in that book? It's the book of the champion. When you feel that you have a need that you're trying to find the world to fill, listen to what the Apostle Paul says. And the problem with this passage is we always apply it to financial benefits. But notice what he says, Philippians 4:19, together, and my God shall supply what? All of your need according to his riches and glory. This is not financial needs alone. This is spiritual needs. God will supply all your spiritual needs. And we go and we get all enthusiastic. We start putting down lists. Do that. But once again, I said to you, approach everything that you look at for this year as though your life is on the line, because it is. And the worst thing that we can say is the harvest is past, the summer is ended, 2021 is gone, and we are still where we were before. I don't want to be there. What about you? I don't want to be there. I want to be able to go and find that Jesus is waiting for me. Jesus is waiting at the well. He's wanting to give me what I really thirst for. And when I take what he knows can only quench my thirst, maybe then I would have impetus to lay down the things that I'm trying to find can never quench my thirst. Look at John 4:15. This was the case with the woman at the well. She was there every day. She went there every day. Some people talk about how much time they put into things. This woman put her time into this every day. She went to the same well every day. Every day. In verse 15 of John 4, the woman said to him, "Sir, give me this water that I may not thirst, nor come here to draw." And verse 28, and the Bible says, and the woman left her water pot. When she took up the water that Jesus had for her, she lost her thirst for the things that she was providing. And I'm saying to you, when you allow the Lord to be the one to provide your need, you will lose a thirst for the things that you think can please you, because they really can't. The Lord wants us to not allow the world to take the place that belongs to Him alone. That's why I'm encouraging you, throw out whatever is taking the place of Christ. Luke 12 and verse 15, look at this. He said to them, "Take heed and beware of covetousness. For one's life does not consist in the abundance of the things he possesses." Not a thing that we bought this year is going to give us pleasure all year long. Because eventually it's going to lose its attraction. We're going to want to replace it with the next new thing. And then our joy and our dedication to Christ is going to once again waver. But if you hold on to those things that never waver, the Christ that never loses his attraction, the joy of studying God's word that never loses its power. You want drama? The Bible has drama. You want intrigue? The Bible has intrigue. You want to watch things that make you blush? The Bible will make you blush. You like war? The Bible is full of war. You like victory? You can find it in the pages of Scripture. You want intrigue? How Joseph was sold by his brothers, dropped in a pit, falsely accused by Potiphar's wife, ended up in jail, and ended up in the palace. From pits to palaces, you'll find it. It's in the Bible. It's filled with stories that will thrill your soul. But here's the problem. We have allowed the world to do our thinking for us. And God is saying, hey, let's think together. Let's think together. Let this mind be in you, which was also in Christ Jesus. Let's think together.
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1: Father in heaven, we thank you so much for the awesome privilege of coming into your presence on your holy Sabbath. Father, we know that this privilege is going to come to an end sooner rather than later. But we thank you that we can still meet freely to open your word and to study it. We ask that as we study this morning the story of Jacob and Esau, that your Holy Spirit will help us learn the lessons which will help us in our personal walk with Jesus. We thank you for hearing our prayer, for we ask it in the precious name of your beloved Son Jesus. Amen. During the course of this seminar, we have been studying stories in Genesis which have a prophetic dimension. And our theme verse in this series has been Genesis 3 and verse 15. That famous text that speaks about the warfare between the serpent and the woman, and between the serpent's seed and the woman's seed. Now, you've probably noticed that the book of Genesis has a series of twosomes. You have the serpent and the woman. You have the serpent's seed and the woman's seed. You have Cain and Abel, the sons of God and the daughters of men. Isaac and Ishmael. Jacob and Esau. Joseph and his brothers. Basically, the book of Genesis is an amplification of Genesis 3 and verse 15. The story of Esau and Jacob is actually a microcosm that illustrates the issues in the great controversy between good and evil on planet Earth. I would like us to notice how this controversy is introduced in Genesis 25 and verses 22 and 23. You see, this story is more than about Jacob and Esau. Jacob and Esau are typological, they're symbolic, they represent two worldwide groups at the end of time. Their characters illustrate the characters of two classes of people that will exist till the end of time. And we catch this from the very beginning of the story. From the moment of their birth. Notice Genesis 25 and verses 22 and 23. But the children struggled together within her. Was there a great controversy from the womb? Absolutely. And she said, if all is well, why am I like this? So she went to inquire of the Lord. And the Lord said to her, two nations are in your womb. Two peoples shall be separated from your body. One people shall be stronger than the other, and the older shall serve the younger. Now we find very clearly from the very beginning that the strong will lose and the weak will win in this battle or this controversy. We'll notice a little bit later on in the story that Jacob acquired the birthright. whereas Esau, to whom it originally belonged, lost it. Jesus, by the way, expressed this same principle when he said, "The first shall be last, and the last first." In other words, in this battle between good and evil, between righteousness and unrighteousness, those who appear to be strong will be the losers, and those who appear to be weak will be the winners. Now I want you to notice the difference of the characters of Jacob and Esau in Genesis 25 and verse 27. We're told there in Genesis 25 and verse 27, "So the boys grew, and Esau was a skillful hunter, a man of the field." In other words, he was hardened by his experiences. And our second textbook, Patriarchs and Prophets, says that he loved to go and hunt. And when he came back, he would tell his father about all of his encounters with wild animals and all of his wild experiences while he was out in the field. He was kind of a raging type of individual. But notice Jacob. It says, "But Jacob was a mild man dwelling in tents." One mild-mannered man and another a wild, raging individual. Two different characters. In the book Story of Redemption, page 97, we find these very significant words. Jacob and Esau represent two classes. Jacob the righteous and Esau the wicked. Now the whole controversy in the story of Jacob and Esau is found in the issue of the birthright. Now, more properly, this can be called the primogeniture. It's a word that we don't use much in English. In Spanish, the word is used. It's the word primogenitura. The individual who was born first had certain duties and certain responsibilities and certain privileges, I might say. Basically, the primogeniture or the firstborn had three privileges. Number one, he was going to be the ruler of his father's household when his father should die. Secondly, he was going to be the priest. He was going to be the spiritual leader of the family. And in the third place, he would have the privilege of being the progenitor of the Messiah. Three huge privileges: govern his house according to the will of God, lead his household spiritually, and have the privilege of eventually bringing the Messiah into the world from his lineage or from his line. Now let's read about one day that Esau came in from the field and was just starving, at least in his concept. Let's go to Genesis chapter 25 and verses 29 to 34. It says here, "Now Jacob cooked a stew." Evidently he was a good cook, according to scripture. You would expect so, because he was a homeboy, if you please. In other words, he was docile. He enjoyed being with his mother. And of course he learned the culinary skills from his mom. And so now Jacob cooked a stew, and Esau came in from the field, and he was weary. And Esau said to Jacob, "Please feed me with that same red stew, for I am weary." Therefore his name was called Edom. By the way, the name Edom means red. In a moment we're going to find out that everything related to Esau is red. And there's a very specific purpose for that. And now Jacob sees his moment of opportunity. "But Jacob said, 'Sell me your birthright as of this day.'" Now if Esau had been in tune with the Lord, what would he have said? "No way, I would rather starve than not have the privilege of leading my family in the fear of the Lord, being the spiritual leader, being the ruler, and having the privilege of, from my line, bringing the Messiah into the world. I can't sell my spiritual privileges." But notice the type of person that Esau was. "But Jacob said, 'Sell me your birthright as of this day.' And Esau said, look, I am about to die. Of course, that was hyperbole. That was an exaggeration. I am about to die. So what is this birthright to me? Then Jacob said, swear to me as of this day. So he swore to him and sold his birthright to Jacob. And Jacob gave Esau bread and stew of lentils. Then he ate and drank and arose. And now notice, he went his way. He didn't give it a second thought. Thus Esau despised his birthright. You see, the problem with Esau is that he looked at the privileges of the birthright, but he did not understand the responsibilities involved. In other words, Esau wanted the power without the necessary character. Now, Ellen White, in Patriarchs and Prophets, page 178, by the way, this is the second textbook that we've used in this seminar, the first is the Bible, says this about the character of Esau. But Esau had no love for devotion, no inclination to a religious life. The requirements, now notice this, the requirements that accompanied the spiritual birthright were an unwelcome and even hateful restraint to him. In other words, being the leader of the household, being the spiritual leader, bringing the Messiah into the world, he had no interest in that. He wanted the power, the rulership, yes, but not the responsibilities and the duties. She continues saying, the law of God, which was the condition of the divine covenant with Abraham, was regarded by Esau as a yoke of bondage. How did he look at the law? As a what? As a yoke of bondage. Bent on self-indulgence, he desired nothing so much as liberty to do as he pleased. To him, power and riches, feasting and reveling were happiness. He gloried in the unrestrained freedom of his wild, roving life. He believed the law of God was a yoke of bondage. He wanted to eat, drink, and be merry. For tomorrow, he said, I will die. And that's it. Now we can catch a glimpse of how Esau was like when he decided whom he was going to marry. You see, his father said, when you marry, marry women, not from Canaan, but from our own parentage. And I want you to notice what Esau did in his father's face. Notice Genesis chapter 28 and verses 6 through 9. He was defiant and disobedient to his father, as well as to God's prescription that he needed to marry someone from the household of faith. He became unequally yoked. And to more than one, I might say. It says in verse 6, Esau saw that Isaac had blessed Jacob and sent him away to Padan Aram to take himself a wife from there, because she was from the household of faith. And that as he blessed him, he gave him a charge saying, you shall not take a wife from the daughters of Canaan. And that Jacob had obeyed his father and his mother and had gone to Padan Aram. And now notice what Esau does. Also, Esau saw that the daughters of Canaan did not please his father Isaac. So Esau went to Ishmael and took Mahalat, the daughter of Ishmael, Abraham's son, the sister of Nebajoth, to be his wife, in addition to the wives he had. And if you go to chapter 36, you'll find that he married four women from Canaan in his father's face. In other words, he was defiantly disobedient to the will of God and to the will of his father. He did not want any restraint. He lived for this present life with no regard whatsoever for the future life. Now, I mentioned that the color red is very closely linked with Esau. The reason why is because Esau lived by the sword. He was a violent man. I want you to notice the following examples from Scripture. We're not going to read them, but we're going to just mention them. Genesis 25 and verse 25 says that when Esau was born, he was born red all over. Evidently, he was hairy and his hair was red. And that's the reason why his parents called him Edom. He was called Esau, of course. But another name of his was Edom. And do you know what Edom means? Edom means red. Not only that, we just read in Genesis 25 and verse 30 that Esau sold his birthright for some red lentils. Furthermore, we find that the name Bozra, another name for Edom, means ripe grapes. Significant. And if you go to Isaiah 63 verses 1 through 5, you'll find that both Edom and Bozra are mentioned in the context of the sufferings of Christ and trampling the winepress and blood splattering all over his clothes. In other words, the color red emphasizes bloodshed. And this is the type of person that Esau was. And eventually he would come against his brother to try and destroy him. Now, as we look at the Bible, at other places where the Edomites appear, we discover several characteristics of what Esau's descendants were like. I'm only going to share these with you in passing. All of these characteristics show an impulsive, violent people. For example, they were proud and arrogant, according to Jeremiah 49 and verse 6. They were cruel, Obadiah verse 3. They were vengeful. They liked to get revenge, Isaiah 26 and verse 12. They were idolatrous, 2 Chronicles 25 verses 10 and 14. They were superstitious. In other words, they were involved in spiritualism, Jeremiah 27 verses 3 and 9. They were wheeler dealers. They were very much involved in commerce, according to Ezekiel 27 and verse 20. And one of the worst characteristics is that they were traitors to their brothers. In other words, to the Israelites, according to Ezekiel 35 verses 5 and verses 10 through 15. And so we begin to catch a glimpse of what this first son represents. He represents people who live for the present time without any regard for the future, who could care less about their birthright of being kings and priests and having their lives linked with the Messiah. People who live for the present moment, who only live for pleasure with no regard to what's going to take place in the future. And of course, we all know the story. Jacob's mom, Rachel, said, "We cannot allow Esau to have the blessing." And so she prepared this plot where Jacob deceived his father. I'm not going to go over that story. Because Rachel said, if we allow Esau to have the birthright, it's going to be a disaster. By the way, Esau had already sold his birthright. So Jacob wasn't really taking anything from him that Esau had not already sold. But the conniving methods that he used were wrong. And Jacob committed this terrible sin of lying, of hiding his identity. And of course, God would have worked it out in his own way if Jacob and his mother had just been patient. By the way, this shows that the end does not justify the means. You've heard the expression, all's well that ends well? No way. Not if you use the wrong methods. You see, situation ethics is off base. The idea that you can do something that's wrong as long as what comes from it is right. I call it Robin Hood ethics. Because it's okay to steal from the rich as long as you give it to the poor. No way. God would have worked it out according to his own calendar. But Jacob and his mother jumped the gun. And Jacob committed this terrible sin that caused separation between him and his father, between him and his household, between him and his brother. Now when Esau came back from hunting and brought the venison to his father, and his father told him that he had already blessed Jacob, we find Esau crying out with bitter tears. In fact, let's notice that in Genesis chapter 27 and verse 34. Genesis chapter 27 and verse 34. It says, when Esau heard the words of his father, he cried with an exceedingly great and bitter cry and said to his father, bless me also, O my father. Notice also chapter 27 and verse 38. And Esau said to his father, have you only one blessing, my father? Bless me also, O my father. And Esau lifted up his voice and wept. Was he repentant? Was he sorry? He was sorry of the consequences of his decision. But he was not sorry that he had made the wrong decision. He was sad about the results of sin, but not the sin itself. You know, my Sabbath school class today, I was mentioning the case of Judas and Peter. You know, they're very similar in some ways. Both of them betrayed Christ, didn't they? Both of them betrayed Christ. Both of them repented according to Scripture. The word repentance is used for both. Where was the difference between the repentance of Peter and the repentance of Judas? Judas repented of the fact that his plan backfired. He repented that things didn't work out the way he wanted. By the way, he wanted Jesus to retaliate and to escape and to sit on the throne. In other words, he wanted to push Jesus into proclaiming himself king. When it didn't work out, the Bible says that he threw the money down and he went and he hung himself. That's the type of repentance of Esau. In fact, we find a reference to this in the book of Hebrews, chapter 12, and verses 14 through 17. Let's read those verses. Hebrews 12 and verses 14 through 17. It says here, pursue peace with all people. By the way, Esau was just the opposite. He was at war with his brother. He was at war with everyone. Pursue peace with all people and holiness, without which no one will see the Lord. Looking diligently, lest anyone fall short of the grace of God. Now notice, lest any root of bitterness springing up cause trouble, and by this many become defiled. Lest there be any fornicator or profane person like Esau. How is he described? A fornicator and a what? A profane person who for one morsel of food sold his birthright. For you know that afterward, when he wanted to inherit the blessing, he was rejected. For he found no place for repentance, though he sought it diligently with tears. He had crossed the line of no return. Concerning this, we find in Patriarchs and Prophets, page 181, the following words about the repentance of Esau. His grief did not spring from conviction of sin. He did not desire to be reconciled to God. He sorrowed because of the results of his sin, but not for the sin itself. In other words, he was sorry that he made the wrong choice because of the results, not because the choice in itself was wrong. This is a counterfeit repentance. Now it's interesting to notice that this vile, profane person, fornicator, violent, idolatrous, arrogant, living for this present moment, for the here and now, rather than for the sweet by and by, when he saw that Jacob had taken his birthright, he said, I am going to get even, and I am going to kill my own brother. By the way, do you notice that this is a battle between brothers? It's not an outsider versus an insider. Both are brothers. Do we find this constantly in Genesis? We most certainly do. Cain and Abel were brothers. Joseph and his brothers. Isaac and Ishmael were brothers. And in every case, the older brother wants to do what? The older brother wants to destroy the younger brother. Now, I want you to notice here, Genesis 27, verse 41. So Esau hated Jacob because of the blessing with which his father blessed him. And Esau said in his heart, "The days of mourning for my father are at hand. Then I will what? Then I will kill my brother Jacob." And so from the very beginning, he pronounces the death sentence against his brother Jacob. Now, as a result of his sin, Jacob had to flee from his home. Let's notice that in Genesis chapter 27 and verse 43. This is by recommendation of his mother. He now has to leave his happy home because of his sin. He has to go to a faraway land. And as he's traveling, undoubtedly he's shedding tears because he's lost his home because of his sin. Notice Genesis 27:43. "Now therefore, my son, obey my voice. Arise, flee to my brother Laban in Haran." And now I want you to notice something which is of critical importance in this story. As Jacob is traveling to the household of Laban, God now gives Jacob a dream. Because at this point, Jacob is feeling like God has forsaken him because of his sin. That God cannot forgive what he's done. And he's fleeing from home. He's agonizing. He's saying, "Has God forsaken me?" But when he lays down to sleep, puts his head on some stones, and God gives him a dream. I want you to notice Genesis 28 and verses 12 and following. It says, "Then he dreamed, and behold, a ladder was set up on the earth, and its top reached to heaven. And there were angels of God that were ascending and descending on it. And behold, the Lord stood above it and said," God is saying, see, you're not separated because of your sin. At this point, Jacob was repentant. He had cried out to the Lord for forgiveness. He says, "I am the Lord, God of Abraham, your father, and the God of Isaac. The land on which you lie, I will give to you and to your descendants." Does God promise to give him the land back? To bring him back to the land? Absolutely. "Also, your descendants shall be as the dust of the earth. You shall spread abroad to the west and the east, to the north and to the south. And in you and in your seed, all the families of the earth shall be blessed." Do you see the same promises that God gave to Abraham? He's saying, first of all, the land, you will have the land back. Secondly, you will have an innumerable posterity that will live in the land. In the third place, all of your descendants will be blessed. And then there's a fourth promise. Notice verse 15, "Behold, I am with you and will keep you wherever you go and will bring you back to this land, for I will not leave you until I have done what I have spoken to you." Did God give Jacob definite promises? Yes, he did. He said, "You've sinned, yes, but you are not forsaken. I promise that someday you will have the land, an innumerable prosperity, the blessing, and I will protect you and I will keep you from the power of your enemies." Jacob could take these promises to the bank, and he was going to need them later on in this story. He's going to remind God of these promises that God gave as he left home. So notice that when he has to leave home because of his sin, his happy home because of his sin, God gives promises and he says, "You'll be coming back. I have not forsaken you." And of course, that ladder represents whom? Represents Christ. Through whom will all of these blessings be gained? Not the land of Canaan, but the earth. through whom we have an innumerable host of saved people that cannot be numbered, according to Revelation 7. Through whom will all of the human race be blessed when the curse is removed. There will be no more curse. And who will deliver his people from their enemies? It wasn't Jacob. It wasn't Abraham. It wasn't Isaac. It was a prophecy about what Jesus would do on a global, worldwide scale. And then, of course, Jacob leaves home. He has these promises when he leaves home that God says, I'm going to restore you someday. You're going to come back. And he ends up in Laban's house. There is no more satanic figure in the Bible than Laban. When you read the character of Laban, it's just like you're reading about the devil. Now, let me mention a few things about Laban. He was a hypocrite. He feigned love for his daughters when Jacob left. He could care less about his daughters. He was a liar. He was a deceiver. He was an accuser. He was a thief. All characteristics that are mentioned in Scripture about the devil. In other words, Jacob ends up in the household of an individual who has a character just like the devil and makes the life of Jacob what? Miserable while he's away from home. In fact, notice Genesis 31 and verse 7. Yet your father has deceived me and changed my wages 10 times. But God did not allow him to hurt me. Notice the episode about his daughters, Genesis 31, verses 26 to 29. And Laban said to Jacob, what have you done that you have stolen away unknown to me and carried away my daughters like captives taken with the sword? Why did you flee away secretly and steal away from me and not tell me? For I might have sent you away with joy and songs, with timbrel and harp. Yeah, right. And you did not allow me to kiss my sons and my daughters. Now you have done foolishly in so doing. What a hypocrite. He was only concerned with appearances. Notice Genesis 31, verses 41 and 42. The dishonesty of this man, self-serving, that made the life of Jacob difficult. By the way, was this experience in Laban's house useful to Jacob? Did he learn to be industrious? Did he learn to trust ever more in the Lord? He most certainly did. So it wasn't wasted time to live in the house of this conniving, self-serving individual. It was actually helpful for him to keenly sharpen his powers of discernment and his work ethic. Notice chapter 31 and verses 41 and 42. Thus I have been with your house 20 years. I have served you 14 years for your two daughters and 6 years for your flock. And you have changed my wages 10 times. Every time he prospers, he says, now we got to reduce your salary a little bit. Now this sounds familiar in our world today. Unless the God of my father, the God of Abraham, and the fear of Isaac had been with me, surely now you would have sent me away empty-handed. And so Jacob spends 20 years in the house of this demonic figure. But at the end of the 20 years, Jacob decides that it's time to return to Canaan. And here's where this story becomes very interesting. Unless you come to our next lecture, you're only going to have half of the story. Because today we're just dealing with Jacob and Esau, their characters, how Jacob had to leave home. He ended up in the household of the enemy and so on. We're just going to briefly touch upon the events that take place immediately before Jacob re-enters the land of Canaan that he lost because of his sin. In Genesis chapter 32 and verse 6, we find the story of Esau still bent on destroying his brother, because his brother had the birthright, because his brother now was going to be the king and the priest and the progenitor of the Messiah. Now he's coming with 400 men with the intention of killing his brother and everybody with him. In Genesis 32 and verse 6, we find these words. Then the messengers returned to Jacob saying, We came to your brother Esau, and he also is coming to meet you, and 400 men are with him. So Jacob was greatly afraid and distressed. What do we call this? We call it the time of Jacob's trouble. When his brother, who lived only with regard to this life, is now preparing to come and destroy his own brother, the one who has the birthright, the one who has the promises and the blessings of the covenant. He's now coming, and Jacob is now afraid and is distressed. He's afraid that God is not going to be able to protect him or to take care of him because of the grave sin that he had committed 20 years earlier. Had God already told him that his sin was forgiven? Had God told him that his sin was forgiven? Why did God even bother to give him the dream? God was saying, listen, you're forgiven. You're going to get the land back. You're going to have a large posterity. The blessing is going to come upon you. I'm going to take care of you. I'm going to protect you. Don't worry about it. Your enemies are not going to have ascendancy over you. But here we find Jacob afraid. He says, I'm afraid that my brother, along with these 400 men, is going to destroy me along with my family. And so Jacob now pours out his heart in prayer to the God who had spoken to him in the dream 20 years earlier. Notice Genesis 32 verses 9 through 12. Then Jacob said, O God of my father Abraham, and God of my father Isaac, the Lord who said to me, return to your country and to your family, and I will deal well with you. I am not worthy. Do you notice what his attitude is? He feels his what? I want you to remember these details. He feels his total unworthiness. I am not worthy of the least of all thy mercies and of all the truth which you have shown your servant. I have no right to pray to you. I'm a sinner. I have no right to claim your protection. It's only because I lay myself on your mercy that I even come and address you. Verse 11, deliver me, I pray, from the hand of my brother. Not because I have any merit, but because of your mercy. Deliver me, I pray, from the hand of my brother, from the hand of Esau, for I fear him, lest he come and attack me and the mother with the children. For you have said, I will surely treat you well and make your descendants as the sand of the sea, which cannot be numbered for multitude. What is Jacob claiming during this period of agony and struggle and prayer? He's claiming God's what? God's promises. In his unworthiness, he's claiming the promises of God. Remember that. You know, there's an interesting passage, if I can get ahead of myself a little bit, there's an interesting passage in Great Controversy. Actually, it's a whole chapter called The Time of Jacob's Trouble. And all the elements that we're looking at now, plus what we're going to study more fully in our next lecture, are found in that chapter of Great Controversy. In other words, what took place once with Jacob is going to take place at the end of time with God's remnant people, as the wicked of the earth come to destroy God's people from the face of the earth. Now, as Jacob is pouring out his prayer to God in his unworthiness, by the way, the only way we can approach the throne of God is in our unworthiness. We can't make any demands on God. We're sinners. He's holy. It's only because of God's mercy and because God has promised that we can claim his promises. If God promises, we can claim them. Because God never gives a promise that he's not able or willing to fulfill. Now notice Genesis 32 as he's pouring out his soul to God, asking for forgiveness for a sin that he committed 20 years earlier. And as he's asking God to protect him, we find that a man caught up to him and started wrestling with him. Notice Genesis 32, 24 to 26. Then Jacob was left alone, and a man wrestled with him until the breaking of day. Quite a wrestling match. Now when he saw that he did not prevail against him. That who didn't prevail against whom? that the man could not prevail against him. Because it continues saying, he touched the socket of his hip. Who touched the socket of his hip? The man that he was struggling with. And the socket of Jacob's hip was out of joint as he wrestled with him. Do you think Jacob was in excruciating pain? Have you ever had a dislocated hip or a dislocated shoulder? You're talking about excruciating pain. It would have been very easy. By the way, at this point, does Jacob know that he's not struggling with a common, ordinary human being? Oh, yes, he does. Just by touching him, dislocating his hip, he says there's something more than meets the eye here. And yet, in spite of the fact that he's in excruciating pain, does Jacob let him loose? No. Notice chapter 32 and verse 26. This being says to him, and he said, let me go, for the day breaks. But he said, I will not let you go unless you what? Unless you bless me. Do you know that Jacob at this point had not been able to forgive himself? Do we need to learn a lesson about forgiveness, folks? You know, sometimes we commit a sin, and after we've committed the sin, we repent and we confess it to God. But in the course of time, we're never able to forgive ourselves. We always keep bringing it up and remembering it. I once had a parishioner. She came to me. She says, Pastor Bohr, I have this sin, and I don't feel that God has forgiven me for it. I said, oh, really? Have you repented of it? Yes. Have you confessed it? Yes. I said, if you repented and confessed, the Bible says, if we confess our sins, he is faithful and just to forgive us our sins and to cleanse us from all unrighteousness. I said, so you're forgiven. She says, but Pastor, I don't feel forgiven. And I said to her, listen, feelings have nothing to do with it. You don't believe that you're forgiven because you feel it, but because God says so. If God says, if we confess our sins, he is faithful and just to forgive us our sins and cleanse us from all unrighteousness, you can take it to the bank, not because you feel it, but because God says it. We have to learn to live by what God says, not by our feelings. By every word that proceeds from the mouth of God. And so he says, let me go. And Jacob says, no way, until I have the assurance that I'm forgiven and that you're going to be able to protect me and my family from the enemy who is coming. And now notice Genesis 32, 27 and 28. So he said to him, what is your name? He says to Jacob, by the way, the name Jacob means supplanter. Do you know Jacob was actually trying to supplant his brother from the moment that he was in the womb? It says that he grabbed his brother by the heel because he was trying to pull Esau down so he could be born first. And then, of course, he supplanted his brother by taking his birthright. But had the character of Jacob changed? Yes, it had. He was a repentant man, claiming the promises of God, humbled by his experience, having learned for 20 years in the household of the enemy. And so it says in chapter 32 and verse 28, and he said, your name shall no longer be called Jacob, but Israel. The name Israel means Prince of God. For you have struggled with God and with men and have what? And have prevailed. You have struggled with men and with whom? God. Who was that man that Jacob was struggling with? That man was nothing less than Michael, the archangel. You say, how do you know that? Go with me to the book of Hosea, chapter 12 and verses 3 and 4. There it comes through very clearly. Genesis says it was a man. Hosea explains who this man was. It says there in Hosea 12, verses 3 and 4, speaking about Jacob, he took his brother by the heel in the womb. And in his strength, he struggled with God. He struggled with whom? With God. Yes, he struggled with the angel and prevailed. He wept and sought favor from him. Favor from whom? From the angel. Did you catch that or not? It says he struggled with God. Then it says that he struggled with the what? With the angel, and he wept and sought favor from him. That is from the angel. Who is this angel? This angel is Jesus. By the way, as we'll notice in our next lecture, in Daniel chapter 3, when Nebuchadnezzar sees four men in the furnace, he says, I see four men, and the fourth man looks like the Son of God. But a little bit later on, Nebuchadnezzar said that God sent his angel to deliver his servants. So who is the angel? The angel is the Son of God. This is Michael the archangel, Christ in his pre-incarnate state. Who was Jacob wrestling with? He was wrestling with Jesus. By the way, is this story going to be repeated again? Allow me to go now through this story very quickly to see how it is going to be reenacted in the end time with God's people. Are there going to be two groups in the world at the end of time that manifest the characteristics of Jacob and Esau? Absolutely. Is the final war going to be brother against brother?

belonged to Jacob actually is our birthright in Christ. The right someday of being kings and priests and dwelling with the Messiah who gave us that birthright. Will those who have the character of Esau in the end time despise God's holy law? Will they consider that the law of God is a yoke of bondage? Will they live in this world as if there is no other world for the present pleasures of life and sell their eternal birthright as kings and priests? The privilege of living with the Messiah forever, sell it, so to speak, for a plate of lentils for temporary, momentary pleasures, things in this life? Absolutely. By the way, did we lose our home as a result of our sin? What was our home? Eden. Did God promise Adam and Eve the very day that they sinned that Eden would be recovered? Did he give them a messianic prophecy? Absolutely. Genesis 3:15. He says, I'm going to send a seed to the world, and he's going to do battle with the serpent, and he's going to crush the serpent's head, and you are going to be restored. So God's people received a messianic prophecy, a glimmer of hope, just like Jacob did when he had to flee his home. Where did we end up when we left our Eden home? In whose house? In Laban's house, so to speak. What kind of a being is Satan? Is he like Laban? He most certainly is. Is he a conniver? Is he a deceiver? Is he a liar? He has all of those traits. Is he self-serving? Will he make it look like he's doing things for your good and someone else's good when he's really doing it for himself? He's just like Laban. Will he want to keep us serving him forever? To serve his own purposes. Yes, in other words, we ended up in Laban's house. Is it a blessing to be in Laban's house? In a certain sense? What does God want us to do while we're in Laban's house? Work hard. Occupy until I come, Jesus said. And keep our eyes open to the possibility of deception. And not allow Laban, so to speak, to gain the ascendancy over us. And have the assurance that God is going to bless us and he's going to keep us like he did Jacob. Even in the midst of being in Laban's conniving household. Are God's people going to go through a severe time of trouble shortly before we return to our home which we lost? Absolutely. It's called the time of Jacob's trouble. And it's mentioned in Daniel 12, verse 1. We're going to study about this time of trouble. It's an amazing story. Very profoundly biblical. If you wonder where Ellen White is getting her information from when she has that chapter in Great Controversy, you've got to come to the next lecture. Because we're going to study this in detail. The fulfillment is found in Daniel chapter 11, verse 44, where the powers of the earth go out, bent on destroying God's people at the end of time. And then it says, at that time, Michael shall stand up. That's the angel. Michael shall stand up. That prince which stands watch over the children of your people. And there will be such a time of trouble, such as never has been seen. But at that time, your people will be what? Delivered, everyone who is found written in the book. This story, once again, is going to be repeated. What are God's people going to claim during this time of severe trouble? Will they in humility say to God, we depend on your mercy, we depend on your promises? Absolutely. It will be the only thing that will sustain God's people as the powers of the earth come with the intention of destroying God's people. And by the way, do you know that God's people will struggle in the time of trouble, struggle with Jesus spiritually in prayer, because at the end we're dealing with worldwide spiritual events. That little microcosm back there, that little model in miniature story, really illustrates worldwide global events and spiritual issues. It's no longer literal Israel and literal Esau. It is spiritual Israel

0: and people who have the character of Esau. And by the way, when God's people eventually prevail, do you know that Revelation 3 verse 12 says that they will receive a new name? Those who overcome will receive a what? A new name. And then let me ask you, will God's people once again return to the land which God promised? Absolutely. The meek will inherit the earth. Will God's people be in a land where there is no longer any curse? Revelation 22 verse 3 says the curse is gone. All is blessing. Was that one of the promises that God made to Abraham, to Isaac, and to Jacob? Yes. Will God's people have been delivered from their enemies and now be safe in the kingdom? Absolutely. And will God's people be in the midst of a multitude which no man can number, according to Revelation chapter 7? Yes. All of these promises claimed during the time of trouble by God's people will be eventually fulfilled on a global, worldwide scale with God's people. Now, before we bring this to a close, I need to ask the question, are we living for this present age? Are we living for the here and now rather than looking to the sweet by and by? The houses we buy, the automobiles we drive, the money we keep stored in the bank while the work of God languishes, the luxurious clothing that we wear, the expensive toys that we buy. Is this perhaps telling us that maybe we're looking to the here and now rather than to the sweet by and by? Notice what the Apostle Paul says in 2 Corinthians chapter 4 and verses 17 and 18. Are we selling our heavenly birthright for temporal, present pleasures? Could it happen to me? It certainly could. Notice what the Apostle Paul says. For our light affliction, which is but for a moment. See, our affliction now is but for a moment. Is working for us a far more exceeding and eternal weight of glory. See, our present affliction is light, it's small, compared to the glory that's going to come. Notice this. While we do not look at the things which are seen, but at the things which are not seen. What do we look at? Not what's seen, but what's not seen. For the things which are seen, that's our houses, our cars, our money, our clothes, our toys, whatever it is. It says, for the things which are seen are temporary, but the things which are not seen are eternal. One final story we find in Hebrews 11, the story of Moses. You know, Moses was in line to be the next Pharaoh of Egypt. And God said to him, I want you to go to the desert with the rebellious people who are always going to be criticizing you. There's going to be heat, there's going to be snakes, you know. They're going to want to stone you all of the time. Instead of becoming the next Pharaoh of Egypt, I want you, and have all of the wealth and all of the fame and all of the power, I want you to choose to go out into the desert with this people. What would you have chosen? Good question. Better bird in hand than two in the bush? That's the philosophy of many. But it says in Hebrews chapter 11 that Moses preferred affliction with the people of God than having the temporary and momentary pleasures of sin. In fact, he was sustained, it says in Hebrews 11, by seeing him who is invisible. Invisible means you can't see it, but he was sustained seeing him who is invisible. May that be our experience as well.
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2: This devotional is entitled, Followed by Goodness and Mercy, by Tamara Mayanova. And I am sure of this, that he who began a good work in you will bring it to completion at the day of Jesus Christ. Philippians 1:6. In 1992, everyone in Nizhny Novgorod, Russia, had heard the radio advertisements. The Australian preacher, Pastor John Carter, was holding a Bible series at the Sports Palace. For over 20 years, I'd tried to read the Bible but hadn't understood it, so I thought, why not go? I was excited to be there, but no matter what I did, I just kept falling asleep. Finally, I prayed, Lord Jesus, please give me the spirit of courage. And from that moment on, I never fell asleep there again. In fact, I prayed the same prayer for a woman falling asleep in front of me, and she woke up too. The message I heard that day came through loud and clear. The Lord is always there and never late. On a crowded bus on the way home, I spotted a woman looking at me with an angry expression. Feeling compassionate, I silently prayed, Lord, please put a smile on her face. But her expression didn't change. As we approached my bus stop, I thought, well, the Lord may never be late, but he apparently didn't have time to answer my prayer today. But as I stepped out, suddenly the sun moved from behind a thick cloud and glorious sunlight splashed all around us. Glancing over at the sour-faced woman, I saw a huge smile across her face. I learned something about God that day. Through his Son, he warms both the earth and our frozen hearts too, I thought to myself as I shook my head and walked away. After Pastor Carter's series was over, my daughter and I were baptized and joined the church. But although I understood the need to attend church, I had great difficulty getting up in time to get there. Lord, if the service began at noon, I'd go, I thought. And 2 weeks later, they announced a second service each week starting at noon. The Lord's long-suffering is amazing. He lets me graze like a lamb who wants to go somewhere else all the time, patiently instructing and correcting me every day. Surely goodness and mercy shall follow me all the days of my life, and I will dwell in the house of the Lord forever. Psalm 23:6.
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0: friends, welcome to 3ABN Today. My name is John Loma King, and I have my co-pilot, my wife, Angela. Always good to have you, babe.
1: Hey, we're a team. Glad to be here. I'm glad that you have tuned in to this wonderful worldwide ministry.
0: That's right. And also want to thank you for your prayers and your support of 3ABN. Mm-hmm. You know, we believe that God ordained this ministry to proclaim the three angels' messages around the world to help others get ready for the coming of Christ, the most important, glorious event of the ages.
1: Amen.
0: So thank you for your prayers, your support. And if you come and volunteer, thank you for that too. And if you're ever in the area, come and visit us and see what your prayers and your contributions are accomplishing through the Lord Jesus Christ. 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
1: Yes. If you want to tune in, we have a 24/7 radio programs and music. We have a music channel, so you'll be blessed. We cover the world with TV as well as radio.
0: That's right. And also the 3ABN app, which you could get on the Play Store or the Apple Store.
1: Yeah.
0: You could download that and get music and video and program on demand all the time. But today is a beautiful program, honey. God is doing some amazing things in the Seventh-day Adventist Church worldwide.
1: Yes, our guests will be talking about that.
0: That's right. And we are a part of a family of ministries that encompass the Advent message all around the world. And you're going to meet our guests today who are added to that to help proclaim this final message to the world. I want to honey, you want to introduce them to us?
1: Yeah. Pastor Ken and his wife, Julie Norton, welcome.
2: Thank you.
1: I'm glad to be here.
2: Great to be here.
1: Yeah, it's not your first time here, you said.
2: No, it's been a while, but it's nice to be back.
1: Yes.
0: Okay. And you're here in a different capacity.
2: Yes.
1: Right.
0: Yes. I'm going to get used to seeing your faces because you have been appointed as the new
1: speaker director
0: of the Voice of Prophecy.
2: Yes. Exciting. It's been 6 months, but it's we're loving it.
0: Yes.
1: Now, what about your past? Tell us a little bit more about who you are.
2: Well, where to begin? I don't know. It's been an exciting journey. Mm-hmm. I think we met in college, and I had just come back as a student missionary from Thailand, where I was in a singing quartet. We were talking a little bit earlier about your music background, and I was baritone in the quartet, and we learned to sing in Thai. And then we traveled the country for almost a year, and with a Thai evangelist, our quartet, just from village to village and town to town, and it was an amazing. It was where I was converted, found Christ during that time, and then came back and met Julie, and
1: Where'd you meet?
2: At Southern Adventist University.
1: All right.
2: Yeah. So then we met, and we just started sharing. You know, I wanted to find out before I got serious with her. I'm like, okay, is she interested in missions at all? Because if not, you know, I'm probably going to have to, because I really wanted to do missions. I grew up in Singapore as a kid. My parents were missionaries.
1: They were missionaries.
2: So it was like the third date or so, right?
3: And he was disappointed because when we were talking about our lives and where we grew up, and he asked me where I grew up, and I said, well, I was born and raised in Orlando, Florida. And he said, have you ever lived anywhere else? And I said, no.
2: So
3: later on, he mentioned that he was disappointed. He thought, surely she's not interested in traveling because she's lived in one place.
0: Yeah.
2: So after like the third date, then I had this list of questions in my mind. And so I said, have you ever thought about doing missions or interested in missions? She's like, yes, actually, I
3: want to.
2: Yeah.
3: He was a missionary in Asia someday.
2: And that was it. I'm like, we're
1: done. That was it.
2: We're done. You're mine. So, and that's where we ended up going.
1: How many years has it been now?
2: 32.
1: Yes. Yeah. How many children?
2: Two children.
1: Oh, wow. Wonderful.
0: Yeah. One of each.
2: Yes.
3: Yeah. Yeah. A son and a daughter. They're adults and
2: yeah.
3: It's beautiful.
0: Well, tell us a little bit about you, Julie. Give us some of your background. You just told us where you were born and raised in the vacation capital of the United States.
1: Of the world.
0: Of the world.
1: Orlando.
0: And just give us some more, whatever you'd like us to know about you.
3: You know, I feel like for me, the most important thing is how I found Jesus. Mm-hmm. You know, I was born and raised in a Seventh-day Adventist home. But I think sometimes we take for granted that we've automatically chosen Jesus because we've been raised in a certain type of home.
0: Mm.
3: But each of us, no matter if we've been raised in a Christian home or not, we each have to choose whether we're going to choose Jesus as our own
1: Amen.
3: Or not. And for me, you know, during my freshman year at university, when he was a student missionary in Thailand, and we talk about our testimony in some of the times where we talk together, where we share together, but God was moving in my heart. Mm-hmm. And that's where God reached in and grabbed me. So for me, and to me, it was life changing because I realized during my teenage years that all the things that I was looking for in friendships and activities that I was really searching for God. Mm. And when he really showed up in my life and it's like, I want you. I want you as my own. Amen. That's when joy and peace yes. and happiness came into my life. And then soon after we met and that's where we said, you know what? You're journeying that. I'm journeying that, you know, that beginnings of trying to find who Jesus is.
1: Right.
3: And we said, well, do you want to journey this together? Let's see where God leads us individually and as a couple.
0: Right.
3: And there was no turning back. It's been a beautiful, walk. So we really did when we married, we were married while we were still, we had 2 years left in university.
1: Wow.
3: And when we graduated, we had been married 2 years and missionary friends of Ken approached us and said, you know, instead of like just going into your regular jobs, would you want to move to Thailand and start a language school in the northeast part of Thailand?
1: Were you excited?
2: Oh, yeah.
3: And that's what
1: especially
3: we
1: you, Ken.
2: Well, it was funny because it was the place where in the whole year traveling around as a student missionary, well, I almost died in this place. I'd been unconscious for 24 hours. I woke up in this village and it was like, I was like, where are we? This is so dusty and dirty. And they said, we're in Ubon Ratchathani.
0: You gotta tell us what happened.
1: Yes.
2: Okay.
1: Yeah, I'm curious.
2: But it was when I got an infection of some kind.
0: Oh, cool.
2: So, and then, you know, I just was out and came to, and I was like, this place is so dusty and dirty. I never would want to live here. It was literally one of those things. Then when we're like, where do you want us to go open up the school? And they're like, Ubon Ratchathani. I'm like,
0: are you
2: kidding? But we loved it. We were there 2 years and just loved it.
3: Beautiful. You could rip.
1: Where
3: is
1: that?
3: Very difficult to rip us away from there.
2: It's in the northeast part of Thailand. So it's about 30 minutes from Laos and Cambodia.
0: Mm-hmm. Wow.
2: Mm-hmm. Yeah.
0: So was there
1: that in that picture here?
0: Okay.
1: Where's that?
2: Oh, yep. That's
3: this
2: it.
3: Some of our students.
2: Uh-huh.
3: There's a police officer and then, local store owner and then some students. So it's just a really great experience because at a language school, it attracts all different types of people from young people that are kindergartner age to those that are more mature and
2: it was wonderful.
3: Beautiful.
0: Yeah. Wow. So at what point in your life did you feel that, okay, this is the pivotal moment where the Lord is calling me to ministry?
2: So it was another near-death experience in Thailand.
1: Oh, wow.
2: But I did it. That year was absolutely transformational. But it was in a Muslim village in southern Thailand where it's a long story, but they threatened to kill us if we sang the next night, kill one of us. And then if the pastor preached, we had already done one night and then, And so a group of men came back the next night and, were in the truck. They didn't get out of the truck. But I just, the night before, after when they had threatened, they came and told the pastor, if they sing, if you preach, we kill one of them.
1: What?
2: And that night to me was like, I had to go through everything. I was 20, but I was like, is this really worth dying for? And I realized at that moment, I did not know God. Like there was no, here I was a missionary, I was there doing all this, but I was petrified because, you know, you look inside, you see all the things as a 20-year-old, the things I was doing, the habits in life and things that weren't of God. And I was like, if I die the next night, I'm dead forever. So, anyway, I had
0: an epiphany.
2: I had ended up sitting on going out into a field, just just weeping, crying. And then I went over to a bench. It was by a school there. It was pitch black, but I felt one of the guys sit down on the bench behind me, one of the quartet members, and slide up behind me, put his arms around me, and felt his body. Couldn't move my arms, and complete pressure on my arms. And I turned around to tell them we're going to be okay, and there was nobody there.
3: What?
2: But I could literally, I knew at that moment, because I'd just been crying out, like saying, God, please show up, please, please.
0: And he put,
2: I didn't want to die. And I wish there's other times in life, how many times I'm like, God, I wish, please, you show up like you didn't. But, you know, he shows up in different ways.
3: Yeah.
2: But that year we had miracle after miracle happen that just showed us he was real. He cared. He saved our lives a couple of times. And so that was me the time, like, I want to know this God. The next night after the men left, I stood there, and that was my moment to be able to just look. I was looking at the stars, and I'm like, I don't know who you are, but I want to know you. Oh. And I want to spend the rest of my life telling people about you. So that to me was just a
1: 20 years old.
2: Yeah. And she was going through the same thing at Southern, you know, her own experience at that time. And then that's when we met coming back. But
0: God was giving you a story, because you talked about you were looking for God. You know, I want to emphasize that a moment, because you're both raised in a home where if anybody would know about God, it would be persons in an Adventist home, Adventist education, family involved in the conference and working for the Lord. And you think, wow, you know, they installed this Adventist God, you know, battery in them when they were born. But that's not the case.
2: No.
0: Each person has to find the Lord for his or herself.
3: He's longing. He's longing for that.
2: Yeah.
3: You don't just stumble into a relationship. He wants our hearts. He wants our minds, each of us individually. And so we can't take for granted these situations where it's like it was comfortable and we grew up in this home that was great. But do you love Jesus?
1: There you go.
3: Do you talk to him? Is he your own?
1: Yeah.
3: Have you let him fill you with joy and happiness?
1: Yes.
3: If that's not your story yet, he's seeking you, and he wants that. And that's what he was longing for my heart. And
1: share with us your Bible text, John 15:4-5. I love about you are the, what was it, John 15:4-5, it says, I am the vine, you are the branches. He who abides in me and I in him bears much fruit, for without me you could do
2: nothing. Yeah.
1: Yeah.
2: That became the foundation of our ministry.
1: Yes.
2: Because we had both learned during that year for me and for her that he wants John 17:3, and this is eternal life, that they may know you, the only true God, and Jesus Christ, whom you have sent. And and that just riveted us. Like, he wants that relationship beyond the intellectual knowledge of theology and truth and all of that. He wants that relationship. And so as I was finishing up my theology, and then we ended up getting married, and right before we went to Thailand, it was these verses. God just kept bringing us back to this over and over, like, your ministry together is going to be based upon helping people know the importance of spending time with God, taking that time, abiding in him, staying in him, because that's the only way you can bear fruit. Because I know, you know, in pastoral ministry, how many times people just spend that 2 hours on Sabbath morning, or, you know, spend a Wednesday night, and then they can't figure out, why can't I stop the bad language? Why can't I stop watching all these things that I know I shouldn't be watching? Yes. Why can't I? And then we always come back and be like, how much time? The first question when we do marriage counseling, the first question is always like, how much time are you guys spending with Jesus?
1: Amen.
0: That's right.
2: How much time every day are you spending in his word?
1: Amen.
2: Because when you do, the fruit will come. He changes you.
1: Amen.
2: So it became the foundational verse that we love to.
0: He's divine. We are the branches.
2: Yeah.
0: You abide in me, you bear much fruit.
2: Yes.
0: Very pivotal point, because a lot of people are looking for the fruit, but are you abiding?
2: Yes.
0: Are you connected? Is it just Sabbath morning, maybe for Sabbath school, if you feel like getting up?
2: Yeah.
0: I always said it's amazing to me how 9:30 on Sabbath morning seems early and 7:30 during the week seems late.
1: Right. We start work at 7:30.
0: Psychological background.
2: Right.
0: Because here we start at 7:30 in the morning. And people, they get here at 7:30, well, I'm late. But 9:30 on Sabbath morning, oh, it's so early, because you're not abiding. Yeah. You're kind of forcing yourself to just go to this place where I think I'm supposed to meet Jesus. But if you're abiding Him, if you abided Him before that, you're looking forward to that appointment.
2: I
3: think we don't realize that that time with God every day of, of prayer and talking to Him and reading His Word, that's your spiritual food.
1: Mm-hmm. Yes.
3: But we don't think of it as being food. If you applied that to like real food when you're eating, let's say you only ate once a week, how long would you stay alive?
1: So
3: when we're struggling, we say, well, I'm empty in my heart, or I can't find what I'm needing, or God seems so far away. Spending time with Him, abiding means to live in that space. I know there's more to it, but eating. So I think, you know, when we know, for me, I'm a morning person. So when I wake up in the morning, I'm like, I want to eat. I want to eat of Him. I want to fill up with Him.
1: Yes.
3: And so it's a spiritual food.
2: Mm-hmm.
3: So that to us is extremely an important,
1: beautiful.
3: Text.
1: Amen.
3: Mm-hmm.
1: So talk about your journey. After Thailand, then what? Yeah.
2: So went to seminary and finished seminary, then went to Florida to pastor.
1: You pastored in Florida? You must have been happy.
2: Yeah.
3: Yes, it was back in our...
1: What part?
2: I started in Zephyr Hills and then went to Gainesville.
1: Oh, Gainesville.
2: And we were in Gainesville for several years and then got the call to go to the island of Palau, Micronesia.
0: That's punishment.
2: So, yeah.
0: The most beautiful beaches in the world.
1: It was pastor in Palau?
2: Yes. So we went in 2004. And it was right after the pastor family had been killed.
1: I remember that.
2: Yeah. By the family.
1: Yes.
2: And so we went there. That was, you know, and
3: it
2: just...
3: It was a privilege.
2: Yeah.
3: To serve.
2: Absolutely. It was just like very clear.
1: You had children?
2: We did, yeah.
3: They were 3 and 6 when we moved
1: they
3: there.
1: They must have enjoyed it.
2: Yeah, mm-hmm. they did.
3: Very much.
2: So we loved our time in Palau.
1: Mm-hmm. And then from Palau,
2: yeah.
3: moved back to Florida.
2: Mm-hmm.
1: You moved back
3: and
1: to
3: pastoring in Florida.
2: Yeah, worked for the conference office a little bit, and then
3: Florida
2: worked for ASI North American Division, had a project, the Lay Institute for Evangelism. They started there, and... So that's when we were interviewed here. That was back in 2007.
1: Yes.
2: Shelley Quinn did an interview at that time and about the ministry and then ended up pastoring. And then...
3: We moved to Tennessee.
2: Yep.
1: Tennessee.
2: Yeah.
3: You know, the call of ministry.
0: Exactly.
3: You know, they say, where do you see yourself in the future? We said, wherever God wants
1: us to
3: be.
1: That's what we always say.
3: Right.
0: The Abraham journey, I will show you.
2: Yes.
0: So leave your mother, leave your family, I'll show you.
2: Yeah.
0: That's true. We always say to people, they say, well, where do you own your house? Well, actually... they're building my house in heaven. But until then, you know.
2: It's all over.
0: You know, Abraham sought for a city whose builder and maker is God. And that's what the journey of the Christian, those of us who are in ministry, know that wherever God sends us, we're going to go. But now, all this experience, how do you see it fitting into?
1: You became conference president. Where?
0: Oh, yeah.
2: Yeah, did.
3: After Thailand, we moved to Guam.
2: Yeah.
1: Oh, Guam?
2: Well, not after Thailand.
3: No,
2: after
3: I meant Tennessee.
2: Yeah,
3: oh, Tennessee. I don't know where we are.
2: Get them all mixed up. So after Tennessee, went to Guam. I was president of Guam Micronesia Mission for 5 years. Loved it.
1: Ooh.
2: Islands.
1: How many islands covered that?
2: Oh, well, the total inhabited islands are how many?
1: 60.
2: Yeah, there's... It's been a little bit since I remember the numbers, but
1: over 5.
2: It's basically Majuro to Palau. So Majuro is on the side, the Marshall Islands and Ibon.
0: Yes, that's right.
2: And then it goes spreads all the way across to Palau. What most people don't know is that it's closer from New York to Los Angeles than it is from Majuro to Palau. It's the size of the United States in water.
3: Over 3,000 miles.
2: Yeah.
1: Did you go visit there?
2: Yeah, Highland Hopper.
1: Did you go visit those?
2: Yes, yeah.
1: Churches.
2: It was wonderful. But school system is very strong there, so it's great to have a lot of strong schools.
3: Very dependent on student missionaries and Adventist volunteers, so it's...
2: Yeah, the
3: need is great.
0: Yeah, we saw that even in Palau. A lot of the students that are there as missionary teachers, ESL, different types of things that they come with their educational background to get that experience. It's, you know, it's thriving. It's energizing.
2: Yes.
0: When you go there and you recognize these are the people that they want to be here.
2: Yes.
0: They're not here coincidentally.
2: No.
0: They want to be here. And you tie into the hearts of those who just say, hey, you know, Pastor Ken, how can we help you? How can we get involved in the mission here with you? That's really, really good.
2: It was wonderful. Yeah, the student missionaries keep the whole system alive there, and young adults that are just full of energy and life.
1: Yes.
2: And it's really, really exciting.
1: And from there?
2: From there to Montana, president of Montana Conference for 4 years.
1: How many churches in Montana?
2: 40.
1: 40, nice.
0: Now that's a shock.
2: Yeah.
0: From Guam to Montana.
2: Yeah.
0: That's like...
2: From sand to snow. Yeah.
0: From sand to snow.
2: Yeah.
0: Not just snow, but Montana snow.
2: Yeah.
1: Yeah.
2: Wonderful people there.
1: Beautiful place.
2: Yeah.
1: Yeah, the kids must have loved it.
2: Well, they were older.
3: They were already gone to university and launched on their own, so they didn't move to Montana with us.
2: Yeah.
0: What a journey. And so where next that led you to VOP?
2: Mm-hmm. So then in 2025, got asked to go as the Bible school director to Voice of Prophecy. And I had always had a passion for... just helping churches set up Bible study systems, and had always been involved with setting up Discover Bible Schools.
0: Yeah.
2: And even before that, I would be telling people, you know, as a conference president, I'd be like, guys, every church needs to have a Discover Bible School.
1: Oh.
2: Just because this is the way that you can reach your community with asking people for, you know, who in the community wants Bible studies and be able to follow up with correspondence. And so it just seemed like a natural to go that direction. And I had gotten my doctorate in missional church, which is to help churches learn how to reach their communities for Christ. And a lot of that was concerning Bible study and the whole systems. So, went as Bible school director and then was asked to become speaker director in January of 2026.
0: And you're well-rounded.
1: Yes.
0: Plethora of experiences.
1: Yeah.
0: From sand to snow, from Orlando, where you could enjoy the vacation capital, all the way to Tennessee. Just so many places that you've lived. Have you lived on the West Coast, like in LA or anywhere like that?
2: No, that was Montana. The farthest.
0: The Lord saved you.
2: Yeah.
0: From the West Coast.
1: So this role prepared you for the Voice of Prophecy.
2: Yeah,
1: the speaker director, didn't it?
2: It did. It's given us a passion for both missions, you know, globally, and then also here at home. It's something God has rooted in us that we just want. We want His people. He wants His people to be active, to be reaching their communities, and that's where we're so excited and we're so humbled to be in this role. It's sacred shoes.
1: Yeah.
2: Really.
1: What is your focus?
2: Well, we have several. Kind of, we call them stools of the chair that hold up VOP, but Bible school is really the base of what we're doing. I think to really reach communities, we get over 17,000 Bible study requests every year. That's 40 to 45 a day that we get into the office, and we've got different forms all over online. But a lot of inmates, a lot of just soccer moms and dads. I mean, we get the range of everybody writing and asking for Bible studies. And that's really powerful because it's a correspondence.
1: So you know, they grade it and all that?
2: Yeah, we keep some of them in-house, but then we also send out over 10,000 of those. We send to churches that have Discover Bible Schools.
1: Yes.
2: And so I know whoever's watching in this, you know, we just encourage, please start a Discover Bible School in your church. It's simple to do. And then we will send them, we'll send their church, anybody that requests for Bible studies from their area, we just send them the names.
1: It's that simple.
2: It's that simple.
3: Mm-hmm. I think sometimes, you know, some churches get together and they wonder, how do we reach our community? How can we find who's interested in our community? And that's where we can partner with the local churches, because as these Bible study interest cards come in, if you have a Bible school set up in your church, we send you those interests, and then you can reach out to those people in your community. And so it pulls in those that are like really ripe for learning in your community, and we give those to you. So it's really neat system.
4: Yes.
2: We meet people all the time. Derek Morris.
4: Oh, yeah.
2: You know, there's Theodore Brown from Oakwood University. I mean, these are, as I started talking to different people and they kept telling me, have you talked to such and such? They're Seventh-day Adventists today because of Discover Bible School, you know, because of Voice of Prophecy. And so
4: how many lessons are there?
2: There's 24 in the Discover. And then we have a focus on Daniel, focus on Revelation set. Those are very popular right now.
4: I think
2: with especially things going on in the world.
4: Yeah.
0: So that's apart from the 24 set.
2: Yes.
0: Okay.
2: Yeah, there's several different. We have several different sets that we use.
3: And in different languages as well. How many languages?
2: There's 80 languages that we have
3: 80?
2: Bible studies. Yeah.
0: Wow.
2: I mean, Voice Prophecies since 1929.
4: True.
2: I mean, we're almost 100 years. It's amazing over the time that they have just put together the most incredible systems. I told them, you know, when I was being asked if I would consider speaker director, and I just started kind of digging under the hood a little bit. I'm like, you guys know what you have here? I mean, this is these systems to be able to help churches and we're using AI now to be able do the whole Bible study piece, and the AI reads all the cards that comes in, and you know, it's a really fun
0: piece. Yeah, you are inheriting what's the word looking for here? It's a gold mine.
2: Yeah.
0: I'm looking for a different word, but that one right now comes to my mind.
2: Yeah.
0: Because the history of VOP is one that is rich. When you think of the Adventist Church, you think of VOP.
2: Yeah.
0: It's been around the longest.
2: Yeah.
0: I know It Is Written came along later. Voice of Breath of Life came along later. 3ABN came along
4: this
0: later. Amazing
4: history.
0: Facts came along later. But VOP, it's like, lift up the trumpet.
2: Yeah.
0: We would listen to that, at least I did.
4: Yes. Yeah, growing up.
0: In Brooklyn, I remember that.
4: New York.
2: Yes, absolutely.
0: So, so what kind of, I'm not going to use the word pressure, what kind of responsibility does that put on your shoulder when you think, I'm inheriting something that's rich? I'm actually going into the archives of what God has been doing through this ministry for almost 100 years. How do you feel when you wake up in the morning and think, okay, now it's on your shoulder?
4: Wow.
0: God is driving it, but he has you now as the earthly stewards of it. How does that feel? Maybe Julie, both of you might want to chime in on that.
4: Wow.
2: It's true. Incredibly humbling.
3: It really is, but it I think God constantly individually reminds us it's not about us. We're the vessels, and he just wants us to be available to use us. And so I feel like in that we have passions as a ministry couple that we are bringing into Voice of Prophecy. Mm-hmm. One of those is a podcast called The Visiting Table. And that was birthed from what we were speaking about earlier in the program, our time with God, that spiritual food that we experience in the morning. So in the morning times, I'll go to my chair where I spend time with Jesus, and then he goes to his area. And then after we're done, we join together eating breakfast. And we're naturally most of the time talking about what we learned in our personal time with God. And after one of our times talking,
2: she won't say it, so let me say it. She ended up saying something incredibly insightful. Like, I was like, that needs to be in a book. That's incredible. And then I was like, honey, we need to tell people about this, you know. So that's where it was.
3: So we said, why don't we start recording our conversations instead of just having conversations at the breakfast table? Why don't we record these and let people follow along in our spiritual journey of what God is telling us? You know, so many times I feel like, you know, you feel like God's telling you something, or it's a new thing, and you said, what do I do with this? Do I just hold it for myself, or how do I share it with others? So this is what we are doing. It's a weekly podcast that we'll be recording.
0: People love that.
3: Prophecy.
0: In this generation where reality television and people follow you with cameras, you know, they'll say, well, what did Ken and Julie, hey, did you hear what they talked about the other day?
2: Yeah.
0: I mean, that was did you hear it? No, I'll send you the link.
2: Mm-hmm. Yeah.
0: Those are the types of things, you know, as a couple that we travel around the world a lot, and people, my wife is the one that keeps people vicariously connected to all of our travel.
2: Uh-huh.
0: And they would send her, hey, we were just with you in England. We were just with you in Malaysia. Wow, thank you for posting and letting us know.
4: They travel with us.
0: They travel with us. And so that's what you're talking about. People are traveling on your spiritual journey with you.
3: Yes.
0: And then when they see you, they would say, Ken, that podcast you did, I think it was in March, March 2nd. Oh, it really got us started for our day. Julie, what you talked about, man, it really helped our women's group that day. And that's a seed that God plants from abiding in the vine.
2: Yeah.
0: You become the branch and you bear much fruit.
4: Yeah.
0: That's beautiful.
2: And to encourage people to have their own journey. That's the biggest piece of it. This is not about just feeding off of other people's spiritual journeys. That's not what this is about. This is God wants all of us. He wants us all to be close to Him.
3: He wants to give each of us that
4: Is that the visiting table?
2: Is that the visiting table?
4: I like that title.
2: Yeah.
3: Because within that title is the word He is able.
2: Yeah. You can take out the letters and it just says He is able.
3: I like that.
2: Yeah. Yeah.
3: So that to me is the core of He is able.
2: To do abundantly.
3: Abundantly.
2: More than anything we ever ask.
3: Yes.
2: Yeah.
3: And He wants a personal relationship with each one of us. So.
0: Mm-hmm. He is able.
3: Mm-hmm.
0: Boy, you just gave me that song was around about 30 something years ago. He is able.
2: Uh-huh.
0: You know, questions fill the darkness. Yeah, okay. Okay, so great.
2: Sing it, John.
0: Thank you for the reminder. He is able. Time to bring it back. But that's beautiful. Those three words.
2: Yeah.
0: Daniel said it. The Hebrews said it.
2: That's right.
4: Yeah.
0: He is able. But if not, you know, that's beautiful.
2: Yeah.
0: So now you think of the history of what's the prophecy.
3: Mm-hmm.
0: And now you're looking over the bow and you're recognizing if we look behind us, there's a ship of megatons that we're now a part of.
3: Yes.
0: You could hear the different voices of the leaders. You could look at their archives and see what they did through the years and say, well, that was really good. Let's restart that.
2: Mm-hmm.
0: Well, what happened that did not continue.
2: Mm-hmm.
0: Do you ever get those kinds of days when you're discovering all that you have in front of you?
2: I do. I feel like, you know, because my constant prayer is, Lord, I want us to, obviously, like any ministry, you want to reach. Who do we need to be reaching? How do we reach them? Today's world is so difficult because there's so many voices, whether it's through, I mean, there's 4.5 million podcasts worldwide.
0: Wow.
2: I found out. Like that's how many channels there are. And then to find out, and this is just a little side piece, but look, like with Discovery Mountain, which is our whole kids audio drama program.
3: Yes.
2: And when they told me, they said, do you know we are in the top 0.5% of all podcasts? And I'm like,
3: what?
2: Well, you mean in the U.S. or no, in the world? And I'm like, what? And they said that it's gone it's
0: viral.
2: Gone crazy. Yeah, that we have
0: 0.5.
2: Over 10 million downloads, 170,000 downloads a month of families that are listening to Discovery Mountain, and I'm like, guys, that we need to tap into that to be able to. Now, how do we get those families to take the Bible studies? How do we get their kids to take our Expedition Bible guides?
0: That's
2: huge. It's huge.
3: Yes.
2: So this is the focus. I feel like the Lord's saying, listen, not only the history of what people know about, but take everything that's been learned and focus it now to what's reaching people the most. And we're finding that kids programming, you guys know that. I mean, it's really reaches a lot of families.
0: A child shall lead them.
2: Yeah.
0: Hear that whole concept.
2: Yeah.
4: We had that on radio. I have to find out Discovery Mountain. I have to find out if we still carry that because we had it on 3ABN radio.
2: Yeah, families love
4: wonderful.
2: It.
4: Wonderful.
3: Yeah. It usually targets the ages of 6 to 12 year olds.
2: Mm-hmm.
3: And they're always, we meet these followers, these young people all the time, and they said, when is the next episode? When is the next season? So
0: as far as employees concerned, Is Kyle there?
2: He used to be, and now, he's now at the general conference.
4: Right. Uh-huh. Before
0: that's right. He did talk about that.
2: Yes.
0: Yeah. Now, Joel, is Joel?
2: Yes. So a few employees that used to be here at 3ABN, We stole them.
1: You got some of the best.
2: We just invited them to come work over there. And
0: some of the best. God's really committed. We know their value and their commitment to ministry. Yeah. Now, evangelism. Let's talk about evangelism. Because evangelism is the lifeblood of the church.
2: Yes.
0: Voice of Prophecy, having been a grand leader in that area of evangelism. Let's talk about that. What do you see
4: in storm?
2: So for many years, I've been trying to figure out how to close this gap between having an evangelistic series and then losing the people afterward. That just has bothered me so much. Like people that I've gotten to know, even when I would do series myself, and then all of a sudden, 3 weeks, 4 weeks later, they're not there. What's going on? So I had really been praying about how to put evangelism together with how to keep them in the church. And just as this whole thing was unfolding to become speaker director, it just really kind of solidified in my mind to try to do something that makes small groups a part of the evangelistic package. And then to shorten the evangelistic package, not so much as a reaping package, but as an interest getting package. So I've done four of them since October. I wanted to pilot test these, and I'm so excited about doing a short. How it does is do three nights. And I'm finding that Wednesday night, Thursday night, Friday night, you do those three. Friday night is always the highest attendance. And then the whole time I've been doing Daniel 1 through 6, which is the narrative part, preaching those narratives every night, do two a night, Daniel 1 and 2 the first night, 3 and 4. And then encouraging people each night to say, if you would like to know more about prophecy, this church is going to be doing small groups, and they're going to be finishing all of the rest of Daniel.
0: Okay.
2: We're basing them on our seven lessons that go over the book of Daniel. And it's worked. The last one I did was a month ago. And there was a smaller church, but out of 48 people that attended Friday night, 22 of them signed up to do
4: Praise
2: the small
4: the
2: group.
0: That's
2: and it just, it transferred then it to the lay members and the church running those small groups in order to get to know people, and then mixing your visitors and your church members together to study the Bible together to keep them.
4: Beautiful.
2: And I am just so excited. So we are releasing, the ASI is really the launch of the Daniel series, that we'll be providing for any church that would like to have the series to be able to do it.
0: Beautiful.
2: But I'm so encouraged about changing the model a little bit.
4: Yeah.
2: Also finding it's not as expensive. You know,
0: doing your long
2: mass
0: series.
2: Mailing for a 21 night series is very expensive.
4: He's done that. Yeah.
2: So I think we're onto something that we would like to just encourage churches to really consider doing something short where you can get your, and I keep coming back to saying that, soccer moms and dads, but that's my concern. My concern is for the families who are super busy today.
4: Mm-hmm.
2: How can they come to an evangelistic series? Well, just get them interested, and then they can do once a week. We've had people tell us, we can do once a week for the small group, and then it pulls them into the church as well. So I'm excited about just the new model. And not that the other model, it still works.
4: Right.
2: It's a both and.
4: Yeah.
2: But how
0: diversifying it.
2: Yes.
0: To respond to the question you had, how can we keep people? And the assimilation part is huge, because a lot of times the evangelist comes in, however long he's there, and he leaves, and he's been the focus all the time.
2: Yes.
0: Now dad is gone. What do we do?
2: Yes.
0: You know, our dad just left. And the pastor tries to fill that position. God bless him. I'm one of those.
2: Yeah.
0: And that's why I like to do evangelism, because I'm not going to leave.
2: Yes.
0: I'm here.
2: Yes.
0: But then people feel I didn't connect, and they're just in the audience somewhere. But if you connect them before the series is done, and they're now being nurtured by a group of people, they have community right away.
2: Yes.
0: They're getting involved. They're building relationships.
2: Yeah.
0: And that relationship will carry them two ways: spiritual growth together, and the koinonia,
2: and
0: fellowship that will hold us together. Beautiful model.
2: People are hungry for fellowship more than anything today.
4: Yes.
2: They can get information anywhere.
0: Right. That's right. Nowadays,
2: you can ask ChatGPT and it'll tell you anything you want to know about anything. So this allows for them to, what I liked about it was it's only halfway through the series, because there's seven lessons and I've only been given them three lessons. And then they're like, well, I have to do the rest. So they want to come finish the series.
4: Yeah.
2: And I really think it's a model that works well today. Yeah.
4: What about the Approach and Storm series? Tell us about that.
2: I was asked, what do you want to do first? What production would you like to do first from Voice of Prophecy? And I said, the first thing I would like to do is speak to our Seventh-day Adventist church family. Sure. Yeah, I've been concerned mm-hmm. about the fear that is in so many yeah. people's hearts, so many of Seventh-day Adventist members' hearts, that people are very afraid about what's coming. And,
4: yes.
2: and people tell me all the time, like, mm-hmm. Ken, I don't feel like I'm ready. How can I get ready? So this series was birthed out of that. It's a seven-part series. It can be found on YouTube, on our YouTube channel at Voice of Prophecy, or on theapproachingstorm.com, both of those places.
4: Okay.
2: But I've tried.
0: How is it done? Is it a narrative? Is it a video series?
2: It's a video series, and it's done in the studio. So just doing both, it's almost like a little docu-series, if you want to say, of just walking through last day events sequentially, mm-hmm. and then the major themes of Sunday law, of wow. the shaking. I spend two episodes on the shaking, because that's my big concern, is I want our family to know how to not be shaken out when the shaking comes.
0: Beautiful.
2: Like, what do we have to do? So then talk about the latter rain and the loud mm-hmm. cry, mm-hmm. and then spend time with the whole great time of trouble with the plagues and all those pieces. But all of them anchored with episode number two,
4: beautiful.
2: Which is just on how to prepare. How do we prepare now mm-hmm. for what is coming then?
4: Wow.
2: And it's based, you won't believe where it's based, but it's based on the John 15, verses 4 and 5. You've got to spend time. Now is the time to be prepared to get to know the Lord.
0: I'm just going to say this to our audience that's watching and listening. My wife is peeking at it on our iPad right here, and I'm excited about it. We're going to go home and look at it ourselves.
4: Yeah,
0: you have
4: with
0: to
4: our niece.
0: An opportunity. It's on the VOP, Voice of Prophecy.
2: Mm-hmm. VOP.com.
0: VOP.com.
4: Yeah, yeah.
0: And the videos are there under the Approaching Storm. I love that. You know, nowadays, Julie and Ken, we have so much at our fingertips that we did not have back in the day when we were using slide projectors and having to take pictures and having to go get them developed and get a negative.
2: Yeah.
0: We could do that in just a matter of nanoseconds nowadays. Mm-hmm. You know, you put your ChatGPT thread in there, and all of a sudden you come up with some beautiful graphic that you can modify.
2: Right.
0: So you are living in a generation where mm-hmm. the resources mm-hmm. are allowing you to accomplish in infinitesimally less time than it used to happen even 10 years ago.
2: Yes. Mm-hmm. Yeah. And it's very important. I think most people don't know that, you know, these ministries are supported. They're donor supported. Mm-hmm. So without our donors, we don't exist.
4: Yeah.
2: You know, and I know 3ABN's that way as well. And I just try to tell people, listen, if you believe in what a specific ministry is doing, then get behind them.
4: Amen.
2: You know, get behind whatever, because we become the face of what these members, what their passion is, mm-hmm. as God raises up in it. And that's why I think it's so beautiful the Seventh-day Adventist Church has so many unique ministries that reach and have their specific niches,
4: yes,
2: where
4: they reach
2: different groups of people with different messages. And so we're just excited and thankful for our supporters and just grateful for God putting us in this place right now.
4: Amen.
0: So how can people that are listening and watching the program mm-hmm. talk about some of the avenues you feel that they could participate and even support?
2: Sure. You know, I think it's neat because recently we had somebody do a matching fund, you know, and that's still not full, you know, but having people just know that if you want to be in, if Bible studies is something that you are passionate about, we need help. Like this is, we actually have a whole volunteer program I haven't even talked about, but if you want to volunteer to grade lessons for us, we'll send you a box with all the lessons in it and everything for you to help grade lessons for students.
0: Okay, so we have some time. Talk about how people can do that. How can they partner with you to say, I'm home all day long. I'm doing absolutely nothing.
2: Right.
0: I need to feel like I count.
2: Yes.
4: Yes.
2: Yes. You can go to VOPvolunteers.com. And there's
4: look at that camera and tell them.
2: You can go to VOPvolunteers.com or you can find it. I think you can find it through our main website as well. But it has an application there just to fill out and then sign up. and we'll send you the box, and you can, we'll send you the name of somebody to Bible study with. But it just allows, it allows people to be involved from their homes. Mm-hmm. And yeah, that's one of the ways. And then our projects of, I think our podcast, you know, I mean, every ministry has funding that's needed for these different things, but for the evangelism piece, we would like to do more than just Daniel. I would love to have series on, let's do Revelation next. Let's do parenting. Let's do marriage. Do different seminars that are just short, 3-night. And then here's the curriculum that you can use for the small group. And that's something we would like to press into and of course need funding for. So those are things that we're excited about. So we press into, what God's calling us to.
0: So Julie, how do you feel you can contribute to that?

0: everybody is on this journey together, and we encourage each other. So we've been doing that together, and that's another passion of ours.
1: The last seminar, there were 60 couples there.
2: Ooh.
1: And to have a couple come up afterward and be like, this was the last try for us. This was it. Wow. We were coming to this to find out, and now we are willing to go forward.
0: We're going
1: to
0: give our marriage another try.
1: Yeah.
2: Amen.
3: Wow.
2: Yeah.
3: Amen.
0: So it takes it's worth it.
2: Yeah. We've done those.
4: We've done around the world. We did some for the Michigan Conference. We did at the ASI in Africa, Australia. It's called To Have and To Hold On. To Hold On.
1: Awesome.
4: And when you go all over the world. In Africa, we've done it.
1: Yeah.
4: And it really is talking about what marriage is. I love the fact that you said marriage is work.
2: It is
4: But it's the best job.
1: Yeah.
4: You know,
3: yeah.
4: It's like a bank account. Don't invest. Don't try to get out of what you have not invested in.
1: Yeah. Mm-hmm.
4: And 43 years later, here we are. Still learning about each other.
2: Yeah.
1: Amen.
4: That's a part. Now, is that something that's also available on your website?
2: Marriage.
1: Not yet.
0: Oh,
1: I mean, we've just gone.
0: You can call VOP and request for us to come
2: and do
0: a weekend. We're happy to do that, but we don't have, you know, like resources for
1: you to utilize on your own.
0: Remember, we're just starting on this.
2: That's true. Still in the baby.
4: When you think of that gigantic piece of chocolate, you got to bite it off a little piece at a time.
1: That's right.
4: But anything else that people can be participatory or maybe financially involved in?
2: Yeah.
1: Yeah, I think, again, if people are passionate about kids with Discovery Mountain and you want to see that, which we want to start a teen. We want to do a teen drama to follow up this and then a young adult one.
2: Yeah.
1: So, and we want to get into, our listeners, some of you may know about spatial audio. So, you know, spatial is the immersive where it really sounds like you're right in the room
4: and
1: you can do all that. And so we've bought a microphone that can do all that. And so we want to start a teen audio that will take, so when they get 12 years old and they're like, I don't want to listen to Discovery Mountain anymore. Well, great. Come on to the next series.
4: Right.
0: Integrity issues, integrity topics.
1: Beautiful. Moral decisions, the stuff kids are wrestling with today. Yeah. We really want to hit that and then move into the young adult audio dramas as well.
0: So we need support.
1: Yeah.
0: Financial support.
1: Love support to get that all going. The Bible study, the kids, the evangelism, those are the main big wings. And then of course our podcast, those are kind of the four, there's four legs to the chair that VOP's sitting on. And
2: how many employees do you have?
1: We have now 22.
2: Oh, wow.
1: Uh-huh.
2: And you have a studio there?
1: We do. We have a small studio and enjoying it. It's in a bank vault. It used to be we turned in turned a bank vault into a.
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1: I just had someone 2 weeks ago ask me that because they run a radio station. They're looking for material. And at that moment, I really felt deeply impressed. Like, I'm like, God, are you pulling Voice of Prophecy back today? Even with all the video stuff going on, I feel his impression. Like, Ken, I want you to come back to radio in a large part of what you do.
2: Yes.
1: So we've started thinking about, you know, even though talking about the video podcast, making sure those are all turned into radio, you know, and when I left, a former employee that used to be here, Joel, he was working on one of those for radio. He was already taking the approaching storm and turning it into radio.
2: Yes. Wow.
1: So not only that, but I want to do very specific radio programs that just like HMS Richard Sr. when he started 1929, Tabernacle of the Air, that program. And I want to go back to that.
4: Yeah, the voice of one crying in the wilderness of these modern days, prepare ye the way of the Lord. I grew up hearing that when I was living in Brooklyn, New York.
1: Yes.
2: HMS Richard.
4: Wow, HMS Richard Sr. Mm-hmm. And then Junior came along.
1: Yes.
4: And what a powerful call on ministry. You know, Junior would say, as people thought about his dad already passed away, and somebody at his hospital bed, HMS Richard Jr. said, your dad always said that Jesus is coming again. What do you say? He's on his way.
1: Yeah.
4: He's on his way.
2: He's on his way.
4: And now you have the privilege of taking that mantle because he is on his way.
1: Amen.
4: You know, we've spent an hour with you here, and we're going to give you some information that you need to get in touch with Ken and Julie, the new face of the Voice of Prophecy. And after this short break,

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Jill Morricone, and I love the lessons I learned from reading the 23rd Psalm. What a beautiful picture we see of the shepherd who walks faithfully with us through every season of life. And whether we struggle with fear, guilt, pain, weariness, or uncertainty, he shows himself to be present, personal, and enough. He finds those who wander away, restores the broken, comforts the hurting, and leads our weary soul to still waters. And through every question and every trial, he reminds us we are never unseen or abandoned. That's why I invite you to join me on a brand new program designed especially for women called Watered by the Word, which will be broadcast on 3ABN and available on 3ABN Plus beginning Saturday, July 4th. This practical and devotional series focuses on our great shepherd. We'll learn to rely on him for peace in difficult moments and guidance in uncertainty. We'll learn how to feel his transforming, steady presence in our lives, since the shepherd who walks with us will one day bring us safely home to dwell with him forever. I'm so glad you're part of our 3ABN family. Your prayers and financial gifts sustain this ministry, and God is opening even greater opportunities to share this message with the world. Thank you, and may God richly bless you.

0: So I found out about Sud having been baptized into the West Bromwich Church in the UK.
1: I really find the program is like really practical. It's like Sud is a bridge to everything that I've learned, and being here is really a blessing.
2: I've been so blessed, and I would love others to be blessed too.
3: It confirmed within my mind and my heart what God intended for me to do.
0: Definitely love changing.
4: Beloved, do not avenge yourselves, but rather give place to wrath. For it is written, "Vengeance is mine, I will repay," says the Lord. Therefore, if your enemy is hungry, feed him. If he is thirsty, give him a drink. For in so doing, you will heap coals of fire on his head.
5: Well, friends, I know you've been watching the program and listening if you're on radio, and I know you've been blessed.
6: Yeah.
5: Getting some history about the Voice of Prophecy, knowing that a ministry almost 100 years old
6: and
5: is continuing to go, and Pastor Ken and his wife Julie are now the new face and the new hearts that the Lord has called to catapult this ministry to another level in a different generation and in the modern age of many more challenges. So, Pastor
6: beautiful
5: Ken, couple. It's a beautiful... I said, you guys are easy on the eyes. I want you to say that on the air.
6: Yes.
5: If you're on radio, you have to go to the website to find out what I mean by that. But thank you for being so welcoming. And but ask them about that, honey.
6: You do have partnership rallies also.
7: We do.
6: Go to different states.
7: Yeah, we do. We just finished one here in the spring and then have in the fall. And we're always looking for partners. Somebody told me it's not. Even they change it from the word donating. They said you're investing.
6: I like that.
7: You're investing in the souls of other people.
6: Amen.
7: And I thought that's exactly what it is, because when you invest in these ministries and when you invest in Voice of Prophecy, you are without them, the Bible studies stop. Without our supporters, the evangelism stops. All of these pieces, Discovery Mountain disappears.
5: Mm.
7: Like, these things only exist because people say, you know what? I want to get behind them. I want the message to go out. And Voice of Prophecy has such a big platform that we need that support. And we appreciate it so much.
5: It's a lifeline. Yeah. Wow.
6: Thank you, Pastor
5: Ken Norton Jr. I know. And Julie, so good to have you both. May the Lord continue blessing you.
6: Amen.
5: And we're going to now reconnect with VOP. We've been so involved in them in the past. Thank you for getting us reconnected. And to our listeners, thank you for joining us.
6: And viewers.
5: You know, and viewers. That's right. Jesus is coming again. And you can participate
6: lift
5: at VOP.com. And lift up the trumpet, loud, let it ring.
6: Jesus is coming again. God bless you.

0: Looking for a place your child can grow closer to Jesus while having a blast? 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
2: Guest today is a brilliant scientist who also preaches at the Three Angels Church in Newington, Connecticut, a graduate of the University of Miami School of Medicine and Loma Linda University School of Public Health, where he received his master's and doctorate in public health. Having served President George W. Bush and President Barack Obama as an advisor on HIV and AIDS, his wealth of knowledge and expertise provides perspective in an era where critical thinking is being replaced by media and entertainment. He is a practicing physician, healthcare administrator, and travels the globe speaking on many subjects. We welcome Dr. Eric Walsh on this episode titled Spirits of Demons Working Marvels. Welcome to the set.
3: Thank you for having me.
2: I'm so glad that you made it. We want to jump right in within the context of Revelation's unclean spirits.
3: Absolutely. So I would actually go back to the greatest of all prophets to start off with. The greatest of all of the prophets is Jesus himself.
2: Amen.
3: In Matthew chapter 24, the apostles, the then disciples, are asking Jesus, when will these things be? And what will be the signs of your coming and of the end of the world? That's Matthew 24:3. Jesus says something profound in Matthew 24:4. He does not begin to tell them the signs. Mm-hmm. He doesn't jump into what's going to happen. He does that in Matthew 24, 6 and 7 and on. And 4, he says something else. He says, see that you be not deceived. He doesn't start
2: right
3: telling you what's going to happen. Mm-hmm. He warns you first that this is going to be an era of deception. The word for deceived there is the Greek word planeo. Mm-hmm. It means to be led away. It's the same word used in the parable of the 99 and one sheep for the one sheep that went away. It was planeo. It was led away. So it's very apropos for the title of this show, A Wolf in Sheep's Clothing.
2: Amen.
3: Because really, we have to be careful that in these last days, things are going to look like sheep, but are actually going to be wolves. Jesus gives us that warning initially. When we go to the book of Revelation and we look at some of the verses, it really gets interesting. And the reason, I think, as we're going to talk about media now, okay, there's got to be a way for this deception to happen. If you stayed in Matthew 24, there's an interesting verse where Jesus says, you know, there'll be false Christ if they say to you, he's out in the fields, do not go. But it also says, if he's in a modern translation, if he's in a closet,
2: mm-hmm,
3: do not go.
2: Right.
3: I honestly believe that is like almost, if for us, we could take that as a reference to modern technology. It's not just that false Christs are going to come in person. National Geographic many years ago had a great magazine with all of these false Christs,
2: mm-hmm,
3: from all over the world. Really
2: right.
3: Profound. All the people follow them. But what about the false Christs that are going to come because of media and its influence?
2: Right. And how do you see this playing out in technology?
3: Well, one of the things is, so let's step back. As a physician, I like to step back and we look at why the media is so dangerous. And I know some of the other guests want to talk about music. So let's start with music quickly first.
2: Sure.
3: Music bypasses the frontal lobe. Some people say it doesn't, but it literally does.
2: Mm-hmm.
3: By doing that, you don't consciously evaluate what you're listening to song the same way you do when you are hearing someone speak.
2: So you're saying your filter is gone.
3: Your filter is at least muted.
2: Okay.
3: Now, why is that so dangerous? Because learning is increased fivefold when you put information to song.
2: Mm.
3: And let me say this to all the churches out there, all the pastors, all the music leaders. This is why what you play in church matters.
2: Mm-hmm.
3: Because a lot of the music of the day is very, what I call 7-11. Seven words, 11 times, very catchy, very nice,
2: right.
3: But no doctrine, no instruction,
2: mm-hmm.
3: no words that'll help you during a time of trouble.
2: Feeling productive, but not actually
3: absolutely
2: rendering the spirit.
3: Paul says in 2 Timothy chapter 3, he says, having a form of 2 Timothy chapter 3, verse 5, having a form of godliness, but denying the power thereof, which is the power of the Holy Spirit. So when we look at this, the music, when you play secular music, and I know you'll have some musicians on, but when you play it, you're literally allowing the enemy direct access
2: mm-hmm.
3: beyond your reasoning capabilities. And that's dangerous. The frontal lobe of the brain is where that reasoning happens. Isaiah 1:18, come let us reason together.
2: Right.
3: Salvation in its core is a reasoning process. This is why righteousness is by faith. Faith is a something that you've reasoned, mm-hmm. something that you've thought about, something that you accept and
2: right.
3: believe.
2: Right.
3: Music bypasses that. So now the devil has this ability to go deep in you and affect you mm-hmm. with the words to these songs. So why is this so relevant? Because we now know, and I know you have other guests talk about people like Aleister Crowley and the influence that he's had on the music industry. Just to give you some off the top of the head rap lyrics, Kanye West once rapped, and mm-hmm. I know he has a church now, but he once rapped, you know.
2: Still does, even in that
3: yep,
2: environment.
3: And he, Kanye West, has this lyric where he actually says, I sold my soul to the devil, and it's a blank deal. At least it came with a few toys, like a Happy Meal. And I've, as a youth pastor, I actually have seen young people who've told me, in an effort to gain fame, they've thought about, I even had one who said he did, try and sell his soul to the devil.
2: Mm.
3: What we know is that when music bathes over the brain like this, like I said, your learning is increased. It stimulates the amygdala, the more emotional part of the brain, turns off the reasoning part. There's studies, great studies, out of the American Journal of Pediatrics, which is not a Christian journal by any stretch of the imagination.
2: Very secular, right.
3: But, you know, it's a secular scientific
2: yeah.
3: magazine. They have really good articles going back to 2006 showing that when children listen to music with highly sexual content,
2: mm-hmm.
3: they're far more likely to engage in high-risk behaviors
2: mm-hmm.
3: Earlier than
2: right.
3: children who don't. So music has power.
2: Right.
3: And this is one of the ways that the media, you know, when we flew in, you know, a big star is playing in town here. And the guy that was checking us in for the rental car basically was as if he worshiped this person.
2: Mm-hmm. Right.
3: So the message that they're giving has a lot to do with that. So that's music and the way it affects the brain. Tons of occult in it. I know you'll hit it on other shows. But also wanted to jump to television. When I was a kid, we had four channels. Today, they have hundreds of channels.
2: Mm-hmm.
3: They have streaming services. There's an almost unlimited. The scripture says in Revelation chapter 12 that when the woman wanted to destroy the child, when the dragon wanted to destroy the child, a flood
2: mm-hmm.
3: that came out,
2: right?
3: Right?
2: Mm-hmm.
3: Of his mouth to basically wash them away. I believe that that's almost like what we're seeing.
2: Right.
3: It's a flood. There's such increased volume of material
2: mm-hmm.
3: to try and confuse and destroy our children.
2: So what I'm hearing you say is basically that media in all forms is being weaponized with spiritualism.
3: It is absolutely being weaponized. And television, to go, because you know, a lot of people don't think of TV like we used to, at least when I was growing up.
2: Mm-hmm.
3: Television actually changes your brain waves
2: mm-hmm.
3: and lowers them to one where you're more in a semi-hypnotic state,
2: mm-hmm.
3: which accomplishes the same thing music does, except with the added dimension that you still have music, you still have, and so you actually go down and you'll accept what's being said in a different way. Same thing. They have all these great studies about cigarettes. The reason they try to make people not smoke cigarettes in movies now is
2: mm-hmm.
3: they've shown that if kids watch someone smoke a cigarette in a movie, they're
2: highly likely.
3: Far more likely to actually mm-hmm. smoke cigarettes themselves. That's fact,
2: right.
3: Like the public health fact. Imagine what happens
2: mm-hmm.
3: when it's a TV show like Lucifer.
2: Mm-hmm. Right.
3: Where Lucifer is the good guy and Michael
2: is the
3: messed up bad guy, bad brother of Lucifer.
2: So this is Gnosticism basically playing
3: Absolutely.
2: Itself out.
3: Except now, if you take the fact that evolution, which to me is another form of spiritualism,
2: yes.
3: but if you take evolution and you brand every child with it through school, they grow up watching their favorite children's programming from big TV producing companies, and all of them have in common magic, witchcraft, and the occult. There's no wonder that the fastest growing religion among youth and young adults in America is Wicca and witchcraft.
2: I find it interesting as well, because when I was growing up, the type of cultures that were highlighted in these big, you know, production houses were majoritively white families. And now you see it branching into different communities. You know, you have Coco, which is a set in Colombia.
3: Yep.
2: You have the
3: Princess and the Frog in New Orleans.
2: Exactly, in New Orleans.
3: African-American princess.
2: And what's the Lilo and Stitch?
3: Lilo and Stitch is Hawaii.
2: Mm-hmm.
3: Absolutely. So the devil, you know, unfortunately, we divide up by race.
2: Mm-hmm.
3: The devil doesn't care what color you are.
2: Mm-hmm.
3: He wants to destroy your character.
2: Right.
3: He wants you to not look like Christ in character.
2: But he'll use...
3: He will use all
2: the whammy of, you know,
3: absolutely.
2: Racism.
3: In fact, it's a synergistic effect.
2: Mm-hmm.
3: He will take the fact that we live in a world of injustice, where people do get hurt and where bad things do happen and people are prejudiced. And he will leverage that as he did the disciples. And we'll talk more about this probably later. But he did that to the people at the time of Christ who chose Barabbas over Christ.
2: Right.
3: Why
2: yeah.
3: did they do it?
2: Mm-hmm.
3: It had everything to do with politics and wanting to be liberated now.
2: So how do you see the role of spiritualism in politics connected to media?
3: Well, first and foremost, what you're watching now is that many of these shows, many of the TV shows for kids and teenagers support this idea of social justice almost by any cost. Ancestor worship has been introduced. Christianity, almost to a letter, in almost every Hollywood movie, TV show, song, everything. One of the unifying themes across all of Hollywood and all of entertainment is that Christians are mean, they're not kind, they're hypocrites, it's a false religion, this is the enemy. I've heard people...
2: They're the reason why we're suffering so much.
3: The whole world is in the mess it's in because of Christianity. Not any of the other major religions in the world, just Christianity. And you know this because of the way Islam and Hinduism are accepted.
2: Right, and, they're exalted, in fact. Every single commercial I look at, you see someone in a, you know, meditative pose, a transcendental kind of meditative pose, and there's no pushback for that.
3: Absolutely. And for the parents out there especially, you really have to guard the avenues of the soul, as we are instructed, from young, because these things will breed to rebellion later on.
2: What you behold.
3: By beholding, you become changed. And there's a scripture that says, rebellion is as the sin of witchcraft.
2: Now, it's also not just what we behold in the sense of seeing, like you discussed, music has another way of coming in. And as you become a demoralized and depleted person in society, does that make you then more susceptible to accepting whatever the common culture gives you?
3: Absolutely. Well, part of what, you know, I say this in a lot of my messages, when there's no purpose, pleasure becomes the highest calling. So when you strip people through evolution of the idea of a creator who loves them, the fact that they're made in God's image, all of the pieces of that, and the Sabbath is directly connected to that. And one of the reasons I think it helps people live longer, all of that is stripped away by the way we're raised today in school and in society. Even the movies promote evolution, right? 10,000 BC and Jurassic Park and all this stuff.
2: Ice Age, all of that,
3: even the little kids. When you strip that away from a child, then the child has to ask, well, why am I here? And then what is given to them through social media, which is the third leg of this media thing, is social media, which is probably the most dangerous of the three now because of how addictive we now know it is and the damage it does to the brain. But when you look at that, now what the kid is learning is that there's only one real religion. It's the religion of self. It's the religion of pleasure. So you can get really deep into Eastern religions that will actually codify this and present it to you in a way that's kind of more formal. Or it can simply be the nightclub life, trying to figure out a way to get the next high. And so what happens is this occult movement, the spiritualism, ties then into something else that's happening. We have an epidemic of addiction. In a 12-month period during the pandemic, over 100,000 Americans died of drug overdoses. That is a staggering number in 12 months. We are on pace to continue those kind of numbers. What's actually happening? When I worked in addiction medicine, one of the veterans said, God made the human heart so big, Only he can fill it.
2: Amen.
3: When our kids are watching this stuff, when they're getting addicted to social media, ultimately leading in many ways to addiction to other things, it's the hole they're trying to fill.
2: Exacerbates it, deepens it,
3: And they can't fill that hole. Without Christ, they can't fill that
2: hole. There's a study that says that we touch our phones at least 2,000, something like 600 times a day. So is there a relationship between how much we touch the phone and maybe how it registers in the brain?
3: Well, what we know, I don't know about directly touching it, but looking at it.
2: Mm-hmm.
3: The way that they design social media is that you scroll up because then there's no bottom.
2: Ah,
3: so you're constantly trying to find the bottom of the feed, and there is no bottom. So you stay addicted to it. And of course, what we're doing, and this mixes the occult with the science of control, of mind control, by doing this, you're training people to have very short attention spans.
2: Which it leads to the rise in ADHD.
3: Absolutely.
2: Yeah.
3: And here's where it really gets funny. Now, how difficult is it then to sit in church through a 45-minute sermon if all week,
2: impossible.
3: All you've ever spent focusing on an idea was 10, 8, 7 seconds? And so, and then all week, every song, every show, every social media, exploration is entwined with demonic spirits. And this is what I tell parents a lot of times, as a youth pastor. One of the reasons our children don't like coming to church is because when they come to church, by God's grace, they enter a place where the Spirit of God is dwelling. It's a tabernacle. The Holy Spirit is there. But all week, they've been listening to, playing with, being entertained by the spirits of the enemy.
2: So it's a diet of spiritualism and occultism.
3: So how comfortable can you actually be in church? If all week you were dealing with those dark spirits. And so we got to clean up our house a lot of times before we can get the kids.
2: And so you see this targeted attack on children because it's the developmental phase where they actually would connect. And Proverbs tells us, raise up, you know, a child in the way that he should go.
3: And when
2: train
3: he's old,
2: up,
3: he will not depart from it. Absolutely. Yeah. So, so the target is the children. Everybody needs to know that. Obviously, it doesn't go away. Even as we get older, Satan tries to use these influences just to move us in one direction or the other. And we, as Christians, have to be made up in our minds that we're not going to let this in, right? We love the, I love the image and the Bible verse where Jesus stands at the door and knocks. He says, if you let me in, I will come in and I will sup with you. The reason a lot of folk can't let Jesus in when he's knocking is because they're already entertaining someone else in the house. And that is a dark spirit.
2: And maybe not just one.
3: And so, you know, from the media, all of these different things are happening. It's moving us in a certain direction. It's creating a new environment, a rebellion against Christianity. So we're seeing the number of Christians, people who identify as Christian in general in the country, decline.
2: Right.
3: The number of those are called that defined as the nuns, N-O-N-E-S, that number is increasing. So you're watching
2: nuns, meaning I don't identify with any religion.
3: Absolutely.
2: Okay.
3: So they have no religious identification. So you're watching this transition. And I guess the scariest part of it is that now you're moving the country in a direction where these spirits can do their work, right? So that now, if you stand for principle, if you stand for God, you are the enemy.
2: And you're attacked. And it can come from anywhere. A swarm of enemies within a moment. I've seen people get shut down, like on Twitter, if they say something conscientious or something that's against the grain. So I can imagine, you know, the Bible forewarns that in the future, you know, we're going to be the enemy and attacked for defending God. And now you can get shut down. I know that you had a personal experience with this. Could you touch on that briefly?
3: Yeah, so I was actually working in government in Southern California and was invited to be the commencement speaker for one of the community colleges and didn't know that they'd already invited someone to speak, who was a very prominent in the LGBTQ community. And my job, I actually worked a lot with that community because we had an HIV program at the health department and we were doing a lot of great work around that. But when some of the students, and the group was called the Students for Social Justice, when they found out that he had been replaced, the president of the school wanted me to speak instead, they came after me. And all they could find were sermons. And it was enough. I mean, the whole world rallied against me. And I give the full testimony elsewhere, but it really was deep and it was dark. It was demonic. Literally, one of the interesting stories, just to show, I want everyone, the viewers, to really understand the spiritual war we are in. I found out, God took me and put me in a safe place on a small island called Guam as a missionary while all of this was unfolding and while I was working through what was going on. But I got a call from one of the Christians I used to work with back in Southern California to tell me one of the organizations that I worked with, the person who ran it was so angry with me, and she was from that community. She was so angry with me that she told her she was going to get a voodoo doll.
2: No.
3: And she was going to begin to stick the voodoo doll with pins, voodoo doll of me, and stick it with pins to destroy me. And I told this young lady, because my grandmother, our family's Jamaican, and my grandmother used to deal with what they call the Obia ladies on the island of Jamaica. My grandmother was no joke. I said, listen, no weapon formed against me will prosper. I am covered by the blood of the Lamb.
2: So Obia meaning?
3: Obia is like, is the Jamaican word kind of for voodoo. And so this lady did all that. And you know what happened? She passed away. I mean, I'm not that I celebrate that.
2: No, no, no.
3: But nothing came to me.
2: Right.
3: And I want viewers to know that as we talk about this, you can stand on the word of God and on these principles. There's protection and coverage in these words.
2: Absolutely.
3: And so when you are faced with these things, as we go on, these things are going to become more manifest. As the Spirit of God is being removed from the earth, as Hollywood becomes more bold, as the politicians mm-hmm. become more bold with this stuff, mm-hmm. as this begins to happen and we feel like we're being attacked, I challenge the viewers and all of us, you know, involved in the truth and spreading it, claim the promises of God. That's why in the armor of God and in the book of Ephesians, it says to take the shield of faith.
2: Mm-hmm. Right.
3: Right? The fiery darts of the enemy cannot penetrate that. How do we get faith? Mm-hmm. Faith comes by hearing the word of God. I encourage people. I want to be practical with the viewers right now after what I went through. And they got just the sprinkles on the top of the ice cream cone version of this right now. I want them to know that when these things happen, you can retreat into the word of God, and it is a fortress.
2: That's right.
3: And the blood of Jesus Christ will cover you. And what I encourage people to do is to get old school index cards, write Bible promises on them, and walk with them. Rock with 10, 15 cards. When trial comes your way, when difficulty comes your way, when the enemy seems like he's going to rise up against you like a flood, mm-hmm. pull out a card and read a promise and say out loud, I claim the promise of God.
2: That's right.
3: That is powerful. If you ever read Roger Murnau, one of the great Adventist writers, and of course he came out of demon worship in Montreal, Canada, mm-hmm. Back in the 40s, 50s, after World War II.
2: Charmed by Darkness.
3: Charmed by Darkness, Trip into the Supernatural. He also wrote the book, Beware of Angels, mm-hmm. Incredible Answers to Prayers. Mm-hmm. And one of the things that he says is that when the demons tried to get him back and they would come and attack him, he would recite out loud from Matthew 26:27. He memorized and would recite verbatim the story of the crucifixion.
2: The crucifixion.
3: And it would hold back the demons.
2: Right. Amazing.
3: He also said that the demon priest told him when he was still in that stuff, when they say the demon priest said that there are two lies that the world believes. One is that Sunday is the day of worship. And two is that when you die, you live on.
2: Right.
3: He said Satan revels in the fact that the world believes these two lies. Roger Murnau says a hand went up in the back. Anyone reads the book, a hand went up in the back of the room and said, well, what about the Adventists?
2: The Sabbath keepers.
3: The demon priest laughed. Ha, ha, ha, ha. I don't mention them. There's so few of them.
2: Mm-hmm.
3: He said, but we cannot deceive them.
2: No.
3: Because they keep the Sabbath.
2: Amen.
3: I want to encourage people that you're on the right side of this war. You go back and look at Revelation chapter 12, look at Revelation chapter 13, you're on the right side. You've won already. And so you don't have to be afraid. Mm-hmm. Spiritualism doesn't have to make you afraid, because for every demon, God has two angels.
2: Amen. Amen. Now, I also see that there's a trend and an effort, not only with the spiritualist, but also even with people within so-called Christianity, where they're trying to rewrite the Bible, including AI. You know, there's going to be a book, and a lot of people don't know that this is underway, that it's going to happen.
3: I think the most dangerous area, so we're talking about media and spiritualism, the most dangerous place that this is going to happen is actually going to be inside the church. One of the ways that this is going to happen is through false revivals that will actually be demonic. And one of the signs that it will be a false revival is that there will be no call to repentance, mm-hmm. no need to change. Your character is fine just the way you are. Mm-hmm. They stop the gospel at come as you are. They don't keep on with where Jesus says, you know, neither do I condemn you. go and sin no more. They
2: so
3: leave
2: we'll
3: out that
2: see
3: last
2: more
3: part.
2: Of a revival that is focused on feeling good, so
3: absolutely.
2: Musically led.
3: Musically
2: driven.
3: Led, heavily, and very little Bible.
2: Mm-hmm.
3: Some of the great televangelists of our day, the wealthiest with the largest churches, literally never read the Bible.
2: No.
3: That's a sign.
2: I just saw footage of what was known as holy yoga, no, holy laughter.
3: I saw that before.
2: Incredibly demonic. And even yoga has holy yoga and laughter yoga. And the same outcome that would come of the participants was what I saw in yoga was the same that I saw in this, you know, evangelical version of it.
3: So we're going to see that from the church. But the other scary part, though, is we're going to see this movement because people believe that when you die, you don't really die.
2: Mm-hmm.
3: Spiritualism at its core rests in great part on that lie,
2: mm-hmm.
3: that you die and you continue on. So when you look at a lot of our churches, whether they're Catholic churches or evangelical Protestant churches, they believe this lie. People are going to begin to appear to them and mm-hmm. be able to say, hey, do this or do that. I've heard people already saying that.
2: Right.
3: Like,
2: and
3: literally.
2: We've seen it also in Beware of Angels.
3: Absolutely.
2: Who were actually Adventists, who knew the Bible truth, who knew the Sabbath truth.
3: And were deceived.
2: And were deceived.
3: And now, so let's take the spiritualism thing to the next level. So in the church, there's so much more we can talk about in church. We'll probably hit that next episode. But there's another really scary thing. I don't know if everybody's aware of the UFO phenomenon.
2: Yes.
3: That is being really highly touted now.
2: Mm-hmm.
3: If you're a Christian and you don't really understand the word, when these, these are government, former government officials in front of Congress saying they have biologics from aliens and ships that they're trying to reverse engineer. What happens when one of these aliens speaks?
2: Mm-hmm.
3: Well, the world has been prepared through media with shows like E.T., Star Wars, you can go on and on. All
2: total
3: of these
2: recall,
3: things.
2: You name
3: total
2: it.
3: Recall. All of this has prepared you for the idea that these aliens exist. But if you're a Bible-believing Christian, mm-hmm. you know there's no beings from other planets visiting this one.
2: No.
3: We're the only world that sinned.
2: Right.
3: They would never come here. So who's visiting? These are demonic dark forces. And so, interesting thing is, when you look at science fiction, you look at the Sci-Fi Channel, the two programs they have, Ghost Hunters.
2: They do, yeah.
3: That's now under science fiction.
2: Mm-hmm.
3: And then you have a lot of this Ancient Aliens and all of these different shows on History Channel. I want people to begin to understand that the prophecies that we've heard about these demons going out in the world to deceive the world is beginning to happen already.
2: Yes, it is.
3: We're closer to the end than we can even imagine. And if you don't understand what we believe, you're really in big trouble.
2: Wisely said. You know, our time is coming to an end, and I know you're going to be back for a second episode. And we're going to dive into politics and spiritualism. Thank you so much.
3: Thank you.
2: Proverbs 22:6 counsels parents, train up a child in the way he should go, and when he is old, he will not depart from it. Ancestor worship is being promoted across all networks, from ABC, Disney, to sci-fi channels, including subscription channels like Netflix and Hulu. Films that are targeted at children like Coco, Harry Potter, and The Last Bender, which expose children to elements of witchcraft, necromancy, and mysticism. Spiritualism is covertly and blatantly marketed across all platforms of media, disenfranchising Christians and training up an army of wicked youth. We urge parents at home, please don't sacrifice your children by placing them in front of such media. You shouldn't even listen to this demonic music. Please take the time to read your Bible. Heed the words of Dr. Walsh. We've run out of time. Thank you for joining us.
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5: Are you having a rough day? Do you have friends who just don't seem to have as many of those as you do? They surely know that the Bible contains many precious promises for us. For example, in 2 Timothy 3, verses 16 and 17, we're told that all Scripture is given by inspiration of God and is profitable for doctrine, for reproof, for correction, for instruction in righteousness, that the man of God may be complete, thoroughly equipped for every good work. And 2 Peter 1, verses 20 and 21 tells us that knowing this first, that no prophecy of Scripture is of any private interpretation, for prophecy never came by the will of man, but holy men of God spoke as they were moved by the Holy Spirit. Friends, the Bible is the foundation and source for our comfort, strength, salvation, and every other aspect of our lives.
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7: This is Strong Tower Radio on location. I'm your host, Tom Mazure. One of the major conversations happening in our culture today involves children, sexuality, and identity education at an increasingly younger age. Today, we're going to be talking about this issue. At one time, we closed our eyes to it and said it didn't exist. But today we're going to open our eyes and address the issue. My co-host today is Mike Carducci. He's the executive director of Coming Together Ministries. He's the executive director of ministry development. Welcome to our program, Michael.
8: Thank you. It's good to be here.
7: This is a very important subject. As we opened up, there's a lot of conversation. Our children are the pawns in this play. And we say our children, as parents, other people are interested in the development and recruiting our students for their particular purposes. Mm-hmm. Let's stop for a word of prayer, and then as we go into this very sensitive subject, but we cannot ignore it.
8: Sure.
7: Our great Heavenly Father, we just want to thank you. You said, let the little children to come unto me and forbid them not. You made time for the children. Lord, our children are the pawns, the next generation, the changing of culture. They are the people that are in the crosshairs of society. We just ask for your wisdom and guidance as we talk about probably one of the most important subjects. And we thank you and praise you. In Jesus' name, amen. Michael, maybe our listeners don't need to know this, but what is involved? Is it possible that as we try to protect our children from the world, maybe even protect ourselves from hearing the general conversation, when a television program is turned on, topics of sexuality are brought up, what's at play here?
8: Well, I think it's an indoctrination. It's definitely a promotion of contemporary identity and sexuality. I think that what it does is it's an affront even to conservative family values, let alone Christian values. And it's being done at such a rapid rate that I think that a lot of conservative valued families and even Christians aren't really sure how to address it. And therefore, by their silence, it actually is promoted more and more. And I think that's how we got to where we are today.
7: Leaves the door open.
8: Mm-hmm. Yeah.
7: Michael, tell our listeners, you represent this ministry, Coming Together Ministries. What is Coming Together Ministries?
8: Thank you. Well, Coming Together Ministries, our faith statement, or our mission statement, is to ignite an unquenchable movement, restoring all men and women back to the image of our Creator God. And it's interesting because it's as simple as going back to Genesis chapter 1. It says that the image of God was created in Adam and Eve. And when you think about it, and a lot of people may not even understand the approach, you know, in what I'm saying, but God created sex, and the ultimate expression of the image of God was in a sexual relationship between one man and one woman in a committed relationship for life. And of course, that's become perverted now, and there's all kinds of different ways to rewrite that. However, I believe that God knew what he was doing in the expression of Adam and Eve together in that intimate connection was the intimacy that the Creator wants us to experience as well. But of course, the devil hates Jesus, and the devil hates the image of God, and he wants to set up his own image. Therefore, anything that destroys the image of God is any kind of sexual sin, and it's not limited to homosexuality or the transgender issue, which destroys the identity that God gave to us, or abortion, which actually destroys the life that God has created. But any sexual sin, whether it's masturbation, pornography, and it's not limited to anything outside of sexuality, outside of one, you know, committed partner of somebody of the opposite sex for life.
7: Mike, your mission statement is so delightful.
8: Thank you, Tom. Yeah, you know, I think it just transcends all of this rhetoric about, you know, LGBT or, you know, all these other things. Well, Coming Together Ministries is about bringing all of those together. We recognize we've experienced not only in our own lives, because I was that 20-year-old that thought that I was reprobate because I felt like I was a girl trapped in a boy's body and I had same-sex attraction. So it was this big, dark secret that I was going to die with, trying to comply, trying to hope that God would make me, you know, straight and have a wife and children. But the problem wasn't that I wasn't straight. The problem was I wasn't relating to the same gender people. And I certainly felt inadequate as a male. So to me, all of that needed to be cleared up. And a lot of that happened even before I was conscious as a child. And I think that God knew that. So when I was praying, God, make me straight, God, make me straight, that wasn't the problem. The problem was, Lord, fix my disconnect between who I am and who you created me to be. And I believe that that was also started by the enemy, you know, with the relationship between my father and me, and all of that was set in motion even before I was conscious. So by the time I was conscious, thinking that I was a girl and not a boy, of course there was a conflict there because I knew physically that I was male. I had three sisters. I wasn't like them, but I wasn't like the boys in the neighborhood either. I wasn't aggressive. I didn't like aggressive sports. I didn't fit in that way. So I was completely by myself. Nor did I feel that I had the freedom to say that there was a struggle going on. So, you know, I kept that to myself for all those 20 years that I struggled with that, eventually giving up on Christianity at 20, trying to make all of that fit into a box and not understanding the process of surrendering everything to God and realizing that it was a work that only He could do. I thought that I had to be perfect for God to love me. And so, you know, all of that had to be broken down.
7: It's about what God does, not what we do.
8: Right. But that took until I was in my 40s before I started to realize that. So in that process, I believe that that the devil has used sexuality and identity in such a large way, especially being born in the 60s and going through all of that. And then the AIDS epidemic in the 80s, I came out the same year that AIDS came out. You know, I saw the hatred that Christianity and even society was doing. If you were a gay person, you know, you were ostracized like somebody with leprosy because we didn't even know if it was airborne or not. So if it's airborne, just my very breath would cause somebody, you know, to get AIDS. So, you know, there was a lot of secrecy there. And then coming all the way through that, I gave my heart to the Lord in the year 2000. I had a rich, successful boyfriend. I had a successful business of my own. And at that time, I find it almost impossible that God could get my attention, but he did. Just as the breakthrough was coming that homosexuality was now being celebrated, it was being protected by laws in 2015, Obama legalized gay marriage in all 50 states. I have a friend that's known me for 50 years, and he said, Mike, your timing is the worst. And I go, what do you mean? And he goes, well, you came out in the 80s when it was really awful to be gay. That's right. He said, and then you left the gay culture when it's being celebrated and, you know, adored or whatever.
9: Talk about being countercultural.
8: Right. So I have no idea how I got here other than the grace of God. But what I really see is that this is an attack on the image of God.
9: Oh, and that is, we get into the weeds very quickly. It doesn't matter. It doesn't have to be you and I in the conversation. Mm-hmm. It's society. We get into the weeds very quickly. The image of God. Mm-hmm. And you brought that out. Satan is trying to destroy God. He will do it in any way possible. And going after his creation, the human beings, the ones who procreate, angels can't procreate. Only humans have been given that privilege and responsibility. Yeah. And he is trying to destroy it and using every tactic possible.
8: So, Tom, I have a children's program. And it's really odd because you can imagine any parent that's going to say, what? An ex-gay is coming to my church and going to teach my children about sexuality and identity. Of course, they would be terrified, you know. But really, when I come into a church, the idea is to really protect their innocence. And I use that basic principle when I'm speaking with the kids as I talk about the fact that, you know, that God is our creator and that he made us male and female. And I say to the group of kids, I go, if you're a girl, stand up. And all the girls stand up. You know, and the boys, they wouldn't dare stand up. And then I say, and if you're a boy, stand up. Then the girls drop down and the boys stand up. And it's just a simple exercise to show that God made two kinds, male and female. And we bring that principle out. And then we talk about the fact that God made angels. And we talk about, can angels have babies? And the kids know this principle. And they go, no, of course not. And I go, but you know, the devil wants to be like God. And God is a creator. And he gave this wonderful gift to us. And angels who were created higher than the humans. And the devil wants to be like God. Do you think that the devil is jealous that we have this gift to create life? And the kids, they look and they go, absolutely. They understand that principle. And so we know that the devil is going to try to steal, kill, or to destroy his precious gift.
9: And that's what it's all about.
8: Yes. Yeah. So it's not a gay thing. It's not a straight thing. It's a sex thing. And
9: it's a good versus evil.
8: Well, of course. I mean, that's really what it all boils down to. But I think that the attack on the image of God is really, if the devil can use any kind of sexuality outside of God's design, that destroys the very image of God, of course, which is evil.
9: Wow. So let's talk about the issues that are out there today. We quickly go to people that are in the culture, mm-hmm. that are promoted in the media, and it's coming closer and closer to our family relationships and so on and so forth. It's not somewhere far away in another country. It's right here in our midst. Give us a positive. How does the church address it? How does the Christian community do this in a positive way to uplift the image of God and work with people and uphold people?
8: Right. So, Tom, there's so many different angles that I kind of want to bring in. And as you said, in a positive way, I want to bring up that even 16 years ago when our ministry was started, there was very much this polarization that if you're gay, that's a worse sin, you know, than anything else, and that we were reprobate. And then as we started sharing our testimony and our stories, people were coming forward and they were saying, you know, I was never gay, but I really relate to what you're talking about. And then as I started to realize, I thought I was the only person that struggled with sex addiction, pornography addiction, as well as, you know, same-sex attraction. But then coming into this church, having pastors and lay people start to share their own struggles with porn addiction, I started to realize that I wasn't the only one and isolated. That's not the positive part yet, but it does help to level the playing field, if you would, that sin is offensive to God, period. And, you know, the greatest sin, according to the Bible, is pride. You know, so it's not even a sexual sin. But I think what's happened is the church had to basically pin this label on homosexuality so that their sins weren't as offensive, that, well, at least I'm not
9: as
8: like
9: bad
8: them.
9: As them.
8: That's
9: yes.
8: Right. And I even heard that literally from pastors and things like that as I was growing up. So a lot of times people in the church don't realize the power of the words that they're saying because you don't ever know the audience that you're speaking to. You never know what somebody's struggling with. So it made it very easy to walk out of the church when I was 20 years old. I thought coming back at 40 in the year 2000, I thought that the church must have, you know, changed somewhat, or maybe they were at least looking at this issue, but they weren't. And in 2010, when our ministry was started with five individuals, we started to share with the General Conference, the NAD, and local pastors.
9: This is a church organization.
8: Mm-hmm. That's right. And as we were sharing with the leadership, they were saying, oh, it's not a problem in our church. And we're thinking, we're an example of what wasn't done, you know, 40 years ago for us. And now coming back into the church, we really wanted to help the church to edify and to also provide resources, because we could see that the tide was turning. Something very simple. I remember I was with my boyfriend, and we had this big party, and Ellen DeGeneres was coming out as gay on syndicated television. And I remember it was a big party, and we had a dinner, and there was wine being passed around, and we hollered and celebrated and hugged when Ellen DeGeneres came out on syndicated TV. And then all of a sudden, within a year or two, now I'm a baptized, you know, member in the Christian church, and, you know, am walking a totally different path with God. And that was really amazing to see what God was doing in my life. But it wasn't because I felt rejected. It was because for the first time, I really started to see the compassion and the compelling love of Jesus Christ that I'd never experienced before. Unfortunately, the church has done a very poor example of demonstrating that for all individuals. They did statistics in Chicago, and they were basically asking people that identified as atheists, and they would say, you know, what comes to your mind when I say Jesus Christ? And these people would say, oh, Jesus is loving, and he's fair, and he's kind and forgiving. And they would say all of these accurate attributes about Jesus. And then they would ask the same individuals, they would say, so what comes to your mind when I say Christian? And they would say, haters, unfair, ungodly, unloving, unkind. And so the Christian church has really been responsible, I think, for misrepresenting the love of Jesus. And I praise God that I had three sisters that were praying for me. You know, they loved me, and they were always kind to my boyfriends, whoever I was dating. I was a well-paid hairdresser in Orlando, Florida. I was doing hair for television people at NBC and ABC, and my best friend was a news anchor. And, you know, I felt like I had the world by the tail, but my sisters weren't rubbing it in my face or telling me that I was a profligate. Instead, while they were loving me, they were also praying for me. And I believe that that's how the transformation came, because I wasn't praying for myself. Mm-hmm. I wanted nothing to do with a God that I thought hated and rejected me and made me this way. Like, does that even seem fair that God would make somebody gay and then tell them that that's right, or that that's wrong, right? Or that's a sin. So that's the attitude of a lot of people in the gay culture, which I think people in Christian culture are either ignorant about, or they just don't have the empathy for understanding where they've come from. And that might be innocent in itself, but what's happened in the last 16 years, and I believe in a large part through our ministry and other ministries like ours, we're not the only one, is that people are starting to hear. And I think that what's happening is because of the explosion of the LGBT movement through, marriage rights and a lot of the things that are happening in laws that are protecting LGBT rights and things that are being promoted, that the church no longer has the advantage to stay silent on this issue. We have to address it. Our ministry

0: was saying that it's a worse sin. So it sounds like defining that it is a sin, but it's the same sin as everything else. Both sides need some adjustments.
1: Right. And I think it's difficult because a lot of times I'll talk to a parent that wants to connect with their child, and the last thing they want is separation. And a lot of the verbiage now in the gay community is that if you come out as gay, if your parents don't accept you and promote you as gay, that it's okay, then you have to cut them off. So there's a lot of parents out there that are like, well, if I stand for the truth of God, even as loving, as kind as I might be, my child is going to cut me off. Therefore, a lot of parents are compromising. And the unfortunate part is now that child has nobody to pray for them or to intercede with them because the parent has also given into this. I was talking with a young man that...
0: You're saying giving in other words, affirming.
1: Yes, affirming their child's homosexuality and promoting it. I'm glad that my sisters never adopted that understanding or belief because I wouldn't be here because I wasn't praying.
0: It had to be somebody.
1: That's right. And because they believed that God had something more for me, not in a way to condemn me or to destroy me, but to save me. And I love, I think it's Romans 1:16. It says, I'm not ashamed of the gospel of Christ, for it is the power of God unto salvation. And one day I looked up in the concordance, salvation, and it goes, rescue. We need rescue. You know, so who doesn't need rescue? We all need rescue. So if you cut me off from the rescue, what's my real situation, right? I'm lost.
0: Right.
1: So, you know, to be rescued, God's salvation is not a negative thing. It's not rejection. It's the ultimate in that rescue. And I think that we twisted that thinking into thinking that, well, God is love. And so if God is love, then he respects who you love and whoever you love is okay. But, you know, that doesn't make sense when you apply it to children. If I'm a pedophile and I love children, is that appropriate? If God is love? So the definition is really just too broad and too simplistic to say that love is love, because God puts parameters on what love is. And we're all told to love our neighbor as ourselves, but that's not a sexual connotation. You know, that's the kind of agape love that, you know, we love human beings.
0: The best interest.
1: That's right. So I was desperate to prove to God that I could be gay, and a lot of people really, really are discouraged, or maybe not discouraged, I'm probably shocked when I tell them that I was actually baptized with a boyfriend and a sexual addiction. And I came in at the very tail end of this evangelistic series, and it happened to be the last night that I was there. My boyfriend was out of town. The Lord was working on my heart, and my sister had invited me to these evangelistic series. But on the very last night, the preacher said, for some of you tonight, this will be your last opportunity to hear the Holy Spirit. For some of you, you'll walk away, and this will be your last chance. And I knew that was me. I could hear the Holy Spirit speaking to me. And as I was looking at my life, gay for 20 years, sexually addicted, in a relationship, I knew that there was no way that I could go up there. And inside my head, I said, Lord, I give you my heart, but I can't go up there. And honestly, Tom, my next conscious thought, I'm standing in front, my sister's crying beside me. And I looked at her and I said, what are you doing here? And she said, I stood up when you did. I do not consciously remember standing up or walking to the front. The last thing I remember telling God is that I can't go up there. I believe that he marched me to the front the moment that I just gave him my heart. And as I was standing there, you know, my sister said in the parking lot that night, and there were like 37 of us to be baptized the next day. Nobody asked me to fill out a question. What was your sexual history? Have you ever been in a relationship with somebody of the same sex? I never got that questionnaire. But my sister asked me, what are you going to do about your boyfriend? And I said, nothing, I'm gay. And I was adamant, I was defiant. I believed that I was gay and that I couldn't change. And I didn't want to change. I wanted God to love me and to accept me. But I also wanted him to convert my boyfriend so that we could be this mighty team for Jesus. So even in my ignorance, the only truth that I had that night was that Jesus loved me for who I was. But I didn't know that he wasn't going to leave me where I was. So the next day I was baptized with a boyfriend. And as another, you know, person said, they didn't come up out of that water straight, ready to date, mate, or procreate. And I was just beginning this journey with Jesus, and he didn't wipe away my history or my memory for my convenience, but instead he was teaching me to hold on to him. And as that relationship was growing and I was convicted more and more of my sexual addiction and all the other things that I was struggling with, that I realized that this was a process and not an event, that the journey was really beginning from the moment that I was baptized. Yeah, so So that process has been really difficult. And I think that the church has really struggled with those parameters. And

0: been 16 years that we've been in ministry, and people will be really gung-ho about our ministry, an elder in the church, you know, or somebody that has a gay son or daughter, and they'll tell their pastor, you need this ministry to come. And so the pastor's like, okay, well, you know, we'll see. And a lot of times the pastors will come up to me and they'll go, I know you've got this. My wife and I are going to go to another church while we're having a program in their church because they just want to be...
1: keep, you know, a distance, arms length.
0: Yes, yes, yes. And it still happens. But once we come in, I would say probably half of the church to 3/4 of the church is not supportive. And they're like, we don't know what they're going to tell our children. What are they going to talk about? Are they affirming? Are they condemning? And we get it all. But if somebody will just take the time to listen to us, usually by the Sabbath sermon, we come in Friday night, we start telling our testimonies, we come in Sabbath school, and we start telling our children's program, and then for the sermon, you can just see hearts coming around, and people are like, oh, I really thought that this was a condemning ministry, but I realized that this is really about Jesus and not about, you know, sexuality and identity. And by the time we leave on Sunday, I would say that most of the church is more united on the issue and definitely more educated and prepared to handle this issue in their churches. But we don't have anything, you know, other than a few ministries that really talk about this issue in a redemptive way, but also in a loving way. As a person who came out of homosexuality, I'm very specific that our ministry has to appeal to an individual like myself that was struggling with identity, sexuality, and addiction, but at the same time, upholding the truth as it is in Jesus Christ. And I think what's really difficult for people is they're either one extreme or the other. Because over here, God hates gays, and gays are going to burn in a hotter hell than everybody else, and gays cannot change. And now over here, it's like gays still can't change, but God loves them. And if you tell a gay person that they can change, that's condemning and that's not unloving. Well, the problem is with both sides. Over here, God hates them, and they can't change, and over here, God loves them, but they still can't change. The problem is 1 Corinthians chapter 6, and it talks about all the abominations that won't be in heaven. And yes, homosexual offenders are there, as well as gossipers. Ah, imagine that in the same group, right? As well as adulterers, fornicators, right? Licentious people. And that's not limited to gay people, right? The porn addicted, the sexually addicted, the immoral. But then verse 11 is really the capstone. And I believe that's the message that's been left out. And I remember thinking to myself, where was this verse when I was struggling? Because verse 11 says, you used to be that way, but you're not anymore. Not because of what you've done, because of what Jesus has done. That you've been washed, you've been justified, you've been sanctified through the Lord Jesus Christ and by the Spirit of our God. And so that was a real breakthrough for me as I was walking this walk. It's like, wait a minute, this isn't something that I can do. God wasn't telling me to stop being gay. He was just telling me, accept the gift I've already given to you. And that's a message that's not, you know, well heard of in the church, because we have these two extremes. You're either rejected because God hates you, or you're included and God loves you, and that you're not required to surrender or to accept the merits of what Jesus did on the cross. So if I refuse, or if I cut somebody off from the merits of what Jesus did on the cross, that's not love. That's lost, right? And so verse 11 is really the capstone of what we need in the church. And it's not just an issue of focusing on the gay individuals. And we don't want to pull anybody out of verses 9 and 10. We want to keep them in that group because verse 11 says, you used to be this way. And that if you cut anybody off from the graces of Jesus Christ and that washing, sanctification, and justification, then you've really left them with no option at all. You might be loving them in the church, but their eternal life is lost.
1: Lost in the church.
0: Yeah, yeah. What a great title for a sermon, huh?
1: Well, Michael, you're the executive director of Ministry Development of Coming Together Ministries. Tell our listeners how they can engage with your ministry and website and coming events.
0: Thank you, thank you. We have an annual event that's in September, and it's going to be our sixth annual event, and it's called Coming Together Live, number 6. It's going to be held in Hendersonville, North Carolina, at the Hendersonville SEA Church. And it's going to be part leadership. So it's open to pastors, leadership, and wanting information. We're also going to be talking about policies and procedures for churches and schools to protect our principles, as well as testimonies. We have an amazing young woman. Her name is Lex Rennick. Lex Rennick was actually, get this, she was a transgender male, which means she was a biological female. She had her breasts removed and she was on hormones, living as a male. She got involved with a gay man and they became married. and then they found Jesus Christ. So then she went off the hormones. Now they're a heterosexual couple with three children, and she's going to be our main speaker for our event. So she's going to be there with us. The event is September 15th through the 21st. We're going to have a closed part, which is going to be Thursday and Friday, which I believe is 16th and 17th, and that's going to be for the healing. That's going to be a private session for parents, for families, as well as individuals that are seeking freedom from addictions. We have a young woman, Susan Pena, who's going to talk about how she had an abortion at 20 years old and the ramifications of that. We also are addressing, as well as abortion, pornography, addiction, and we'll be having workshops as well. So I'm real excited, and it'll be our sixth annual one.
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Hello once again, and welcome to Behold the Lamb Presents. I'm Chris Shelton, your host. I want to thank you, as always, for joining us. Today, we will be studying a topic that is titled as a question for all of us to examine and answer, and that being, is just a little sin, will it keep me out of heaven? With Pastor Kenny Shelton. Often, we appoint ourselves as judge over self, rather than seeking out and following that which is righteousness and truth from the Word of God. We most generally conclude that we may decide what sins that we feel are okay to participate in and still make it to the kingdom of heaven. Besides, times have changed, right? Everyone now lives this way, correct? Friends, we must wake up. We must wake up to the fact that being right or being correct with worldly standards is enmity with God. However, none of us will be convicted of this fact unless we walk daily with God in study and heartfelt prayer. 2 Timothy chapter 2 and verse 19 reads, "Nevertheless, the foundation of God standeth sure, having this seal, the Lord knoweth them that are his, and let everyone that nameth the name of Christ, now listen, depart from iniquity." Again, it's just a little sin. Will it keep me out of heaven? We'll soon find out. But first, we're blessed to listen to a song that is entitled, "It Won't Rain Always," with Allison Spear and Tim Parton from the 3ABN Studios.

Thank you for joining us once again here at Behold the Lamb Ministries. We're very grateful and thankful to come into your home and spend this thoughtful hour with you as we study the Word of God. We're going to be looking at something that I think probably is questioned among us who maybe have been in and around the church for years, because I've heard people say this, it's just a little thing. It's no big thing. But you know the sermon title, it's just a little sin. But notice, will it keep me out of heaven? It's just a little thing, as it were, but will it keep me out of heaven? A lot of people say no, that it won't, because I hear people say, well, that doesn't hurt because that was just a little white lie. Well, now, is there such a thing? You know, in God's sight, not how man thinks about, but how does God, what does he say about it? And the truthfulness, the integrity of a Christian. So we're going to be looking at that a little closer today, but I want to kneel and have prayer first, and I pray that you'll pray with us. Again, we want to thank you. If it wasn't for you folks who are out there and our church family, we would not exist as a ministry. So we thank you for what you give, and so we get this gospel to the world. That's why we pray. When people give, we pray that God will multiply it, right, so it can go forward to win souls. The Bible said when this gospel goes into all the world, right, it's there, he's going to come back. So we must have a little work left to do. So by God's grace, we're going to be doing it, and we want to do more of it. Every day we're praying, God, open some more doors that we might do more for you. Not trying to work our way into heaven, but because we feel that need. We have a Savior who's done so much for us. Let's pray, shall we, together? Kneel where you can. If not, just close your eyes. If you're going down the road, don't close your eyes. Father in heaven, we just thank you for your love today. Bless us. We pray to this end. We pray the Holy Spirit now will come near to each and every heart. Enlighten your beautiful word. Forgive me of anything in my heart and life that needs not be there. Lord, I need to hear from you again today. You've impressed this message that we need to look at it closely. So may your Holy Spirit walk up and down these aisles here and in the wherever people may be today, that it may be a blessing in Jesus' name. Amen. Amen. Okay, praise God. It's just a little sin. Will it keep me out of heaven? I just wonder. You know, most of us are familiar with the name Calvin Coolidge, aren't we? You know, and he said this one time. In fact, he was a church attendee. He liked to go to church. And so he went to church one weekend. And one day, and his wife was going to go with him. She usually went with him, but she was sick that day. So she did not go to church with him. And so when he arrived back home, he went upstairs and wanted, naturally, see how the wife is. Honey, how you doing? Well, I'm feeling pretty good. She said, I'm feeling better now. And so he didn't say any more. And she naturally would say, well, how about service? Did you enjoy the sermon? He didn't say too much to begin with. He just replied, it was kind of a weak yes. You know, if you're somebody, hey, how was the message today? Well, it was okay. Weakly, he said, well, yeah, it was okay. Yes, well, didn't say any more. And so she said, well, what was it all about? Wouldn't you? He said, well, what did he preach on? She said, so now what was it about? And he said one word. He said, sin. Huh. That was it. And so she, almost said as a wife would do, going to detail, you know, it's all right. Well, what did the minister say about sin? He said he was against it. I think probably at that time she was in bed, she covered her head and said, that's it. That's it. So I think maybe our answer would be, we're against it. Amen. We're against sin. No matter how small you might think it is, how large it might be, sin will separate us from God. It's just a little thing. I'd like to give you a little food for thought as we go, because I think I've seen this happen a lot. Now, I think you have too. There's, you know, people who live in this life today, it seems that they work harder to get what they want out of this life than we do to get to heaven. You know, they seem to want something in this life. And they go about working hard to get whatever it might be. We want to get to heaven, not things in this life. But sometimes we don't really put forth that effort in preparing for eternity. The infidel Voltaire said one time, and he said, you've heard this. He said, I'm just tired. I'm weary
of hearing people repeat that 12 men established the Christian religion. You've heard that. I'm getting sick and, that's how some people say, I'm getting sick and tired of it. Sometimes people just say, he said, I've heard 12 men brought Christianity to this world, established the Christian church. He said, I'm going to prove something to you. I'm going to prove that one man can tear it down. Isn't that interesting? We're going to throw it out. And I just simply say to him, as well as many others, and that's many years ago, probably, was that 16th century or something? He was somewhere around there, whatever. Well, I'd say this, many years have passed. Many people have come and gone. Many joined his cause, you know, to destroy God's word. There's people in the world today that's doing every possible thing to destroy the truth of God's word. They're fighting against you. They're fighting against God. But the Bible said, notice it, the word lives on. Doesn't matter what man may say or what he do, it lives on. And I submit to you today that the word of God is stronger today than it ever has been. Regardless of all of the Voltaires, of all the godless offshoots there are in the world today, the Word of God stands stronger than ever before. You cannot, that reformer once said, you've read it, I'm sure, many times, the Bible is what? It's like a what? Somebody say anvil, and I'm going to get tickled. The Bible is like what? It's like an anvil, right? Big old steel anvil right there. It's worn out what? Many hammers. You can hammer it all you want, and the more you hammer it, right, the better that it shows. You can't wear out the word of God. Praise God for that. The Bible said in Isaiah 54, verse 17, I like it. It starts out, no weapon. No weapon. That means no demon from hell. Are you still with me? No evil that is formed against thee shall what? Prosper. Every tongue, the Bible said, that shall what? Rise against thee in judgment, thou shalt condemn. Isn't that beautiful? No weapon, no matter what is thrown against the Word of God or a Christian today, it cannot succeed. It just cannot because it's been tried. You've read it in past history. It's been tried. Oh, you cannot. Listen, you cannot burn the Word of God. You can't burn it up. It's been tried. The more you burn, the brighter that it glows. Do you see what he's talking about? It's been tried. The Word of God has been tried. They've tried to hide the Word of God. You remember? Trained, or chained, as it were, in prison, right? The Catholic Church took it and, you know, chained it to the walls where men could not get it. That didn't work, you remember. And, you know, people have tried to ignore the Word of God. You can't ignore the Word of God because the Bible said it is a lamp unto my feet and a what? And a light unto my path. So you can't hide it. The more you try to hide it, the more it shines. This little light of mine, I'm going to let it what? Oh, praise God, I'm going to let it shine. And many people have come along and they've tried to destroy the Word of God. French Revolution and so on and so forth. Get rid of the Bible, ban it by, you know, rules and regulations and laws and so on, and burn it in the streets. They could not get rid of the Word of God. Isn't that wonderful to know that today? Many have tried to defeat the Word of God. We're going to defeat it. Okay. You cannot defeat God. You might think you can, but you know what? You're not big enough. Your britches are not big enough. Is that okay? You just can't do it. Many people have tried it before. Some people even try to cheat the word, as it were. You know, water it down. Don't give you everything that there is to give, you know, from the word of God. That doesn't work either. So I'm submitting today that there's no man, there's no beast, there's no power that can overcome the word of God today. Nothing can overcome it. You can have confidence in the word of God. It will meet your need if you just say, Lord, I need it. I want it. It will meet your need. Because once again, the Bible says what God has spoken, it cannot be what? It can't be changed or altered. It's the same, right? Today, yesterday, what is that? Hebrews 13:8. Yesterday and today and forever. And you have the Christians today, many of them who say what? Oh, that was changed. Ha! All right, imagine. Oh, it's been changed. Really? Who's big enough to change God's word? Who's big enough when God said, I pen it with my own finger, that you say, well, I'm going to change it. I tell you, you're up against God. That's who you're up against. Oh, he said, it cannot be changed. And the Bible said, the word of God stands fast forever. It stands fast forever. Read that, Hebrews 13:8. Psalms, what, 90, verse 2. Psalms 102, you can read that in there, verse 27. Psalms 119:160. The Bible said the word of God is true from the beginning.
See, I love that. The Word of God is true from the beginning, right? From the beginning to everlasting, for everlasting. It lives on and on and on because it's God's Word. I love that today. I just want to encourage you with that you have the Word of God. It has the answers for your life and for mine today. If you want to press forward, if you want to be what God wants you to be, if you want to have that character that's going to take for heaven, begin to pick up the Word and read it in God's Word. This is simple. Don't try to defeat something that cannot be defeated. Does that make sense? Don't try to defeat it, Brother Hank. And so when you can't defeat something, you join it. Is that something like you hear in the world? We can't beat them, so we join them. Think about that. You can't defeat the Word of God. Luke chapter 16, our Bible passage for today, verses 10 and 13. These are powerful, powerful words, and we'll just read them as quickly as you can. So I know you at home, you have pencil, paper, so on and so forth. You're jotting these things down because sometimes I get a little bit excited. Try to get a whole bunch in, you know, but just write some things down and you can go back to study, because I'm telling you today, everything you hear on the airwaves, every pastor teach, doesn't mean it's truth. That's why you study, to show yourself approved unto God. The Bible said in Luke 16, verse 10, he that is faithful in that which is least is faithful also in much, and he that is unjust in the least is unjust also in much. See, I heard this from a child up. Thank God for Christian parents. Amen. Thank God that somebody cared enough. My mother said something, Kenny, to steal a penny. Is just as wrong as to steal a $10 bill. And way back then, $10 bill was worth a lot more than $10. Are you still with me? So she was using the illustration. I heard that from a child up. If you take a penny, it's stealing. Least. Much. Wrong is wrong, she would say. She said, it's not about the amount. See, I was thinking the amount. Seemed like $10 when I was real young. Well, that was a bigger stealer and a thief. Then the guy took the penny. She would always say, Kenny, that's not what it's all about. It's not how much that you took. It's the idea you took something that wasn't yours. Interesting. There's no little sin. I heard that. And umpteen years later, I'm talking about the little sin. Because Mother impressed that from the Word of God. No such thing as a little sin. But sometimes we become a little bit indifferent as we're mature and grow and we do our own things, that we can, you know, not guard the edges of the Sabbath. That's just a little thing. Sabbath is 7 days, the holy day, and only holy things should be done on that day. So if you're out dilling around, doing other things you shouldn't be doing, that is a sin. That is wrong. Because God said, don't do those things on my day. Again, it's not Baptist or Seventh-day Adventist day. It's God's day. And we honor Him by doing those things. Ooh, I love it when Jesus said, I always do those things that please Him. Wouldn't that be beautiful if we could say that? And some of you may be able to say that. But every once in a while, I look and say, uh-oh, I goofed that one. But Jesus said, I always do those things that please Him. So that should be something that we gear ourselves by the grace of God. I want to always do those things that please Him, whether it's at work or play, if you know what I'm talking about. Sure you do. Verse 13 said, no servant can serve what? Two masters. I wonder why. And you notice the words are kind of extreme. If you try, you're going to end up hating one, you're going to love the other. You just can't seem to do it. Or maybe you're going to hold to this one, and then you're going to despise the other. You say, why? Interesting, Jesus said, you know, talked about you cannot serve God and mammon. I think, well, mammon, well, he's just talking about the things of this world, is he not? The riches, I think, the translation there. So in God's sight, the least and the little things that he's talking about here is some of the things of this world. Maybe gold and silver, houses and lands, whatever it might be. Jesus stated clearly that those who would be his disciples, and if I ask you independently, you want to be his disciple, what might you say? Oh yes, I want to be his disciples, must be known
must be known, not just by people who you're around all the time, but people who may meet you on the street or maybe in a business transaction. We have to be scrupulous. What does that mean? Scrupulous? That's not like, oh man, that's too much. That just simply, it's a painstaking effort. You have to be strict, is what it said. Meticulous. Wow, as a Christian, you mean I should be that way if I want to be his disciple? I need to have integrity, it talks about here. That's honesty in my dealings with each other, with our people that we work with and people that we pass that was on the street. Honesty and diligence. I think every day in my life, I don't know about yours, we are put into, we're given new challenges and obligations every day. And I like to think about a Christian as we go about and we think, well, God has assigned us this work and he's assigned us that work and it seems like it. And now that's come to an end. Now we can take a break. Do you realize when the work of God, right, he signs you something and you fulfill that, when that ends, that only begins another work. Are you still with me? The coming to the end, it means another work has just begun. We never, oh, we'll take a break and we'll worry about that later. We talk about means and giving ourselves, to God and giving to the cause. But I, submit to you today, maybe we give and we give and we work and we do, but I wonder if we have unselfishly given ourself to God. That's more than your wallet. Much more. Have we unselfishly giving ourself to God in this hour that we're living in? Because I know as Christians many times, and I've heard people say it, I've been praying for a big work. You ever heard anybody say that? I'm praying for a big work. Well, I'm not saying that's wrong. I'm just got to think about it here. We're talking about little things. We're talking about big things. But how do we get from a little thing to a big thing? How do we get from a little ministry to a bigger ministry or an individual in your work, wherever you might be, your job that you hold? When you came there, everybody knew you, and all of a sudden everybody knows, and for some whatever reason. But we pray for big things. But I wonder if we've really passed the test for those little smaller things. Because I am convinced before God will allow me, you, anyone else to have a bigger portion of his work, we have to be faithful in that which is least. Does that make sense? We have to be faithful. And that's why maybe possibly many times we're not growing the way that we should, because we have not been faithful in the least. I submit to you today once again that people pray for position all the time. They covet position. I don't like positions. I don't like titles, to be honest with you. And it's okay if you do. I'm just saying I don't. My wife is on to me all the time. I meet somebody new all the time, and I say, hi, I'm Kenny. Who are you? She said, you should tell them you're Pastor Kenny. I said, I don't want any undue respect or people think they have to say or act differently. One with them, if you know what I'm talking about. Even though maybe that's good that they know eventually or whatever, and they will if they talk to me very long. They don't have to guess if I love Jesus or not. Isn't that right? But sometimes we just say, Lord, I want to do something. I'm praying for a leadership role. I ought to be. I should be. I heard that many times, and I think I'm qualified. But I say to the position does not make the man, as clothes do not make the man. What is it? Position does not make the man, but the world looks at position as something. The world does. God doesn't. So may I say, position doesn't make the man. It's Christ formed within the hope of glory. That's what makes the man in God's sight. Who is it? It's Christ formed within you. To be honest with you, nicely, I don't need you. I need the Christ that lives in you. Amen. You don't need me, but you need the Christ that lives in me that he might show forth, right? So that you see something that you want to imitate, something that you want to be like. You don't want to be like me. We don't want to be like one another, even though it might be good and all things wonderful. Be like Jesus. That's what the Bible said, Jesus.
And he said, if we are, then we'll be worthy, I like this, of that crown of life. And the Bible said that fadeth not away. Are we looking for that? Read James 1, verse 12 when you have the opportunity. Read Colossians 1, verse 27 when it talks about Christ formed in you the hope of glory. I just like that. That is our hope, isn't it? But remember, Christ has to be in you, formed in you, growing in you and in me, rather than sometime he's there and sometime he's not. We have to be careful as Christians what we say and how we say it. May not always be the wrong thing, but it's how we say it sometime that will lead someone away and they will never come back to Jesus. That means we have to be cautious all the time. Oh, you may be right in whatever you think or whatever, but still be careful. I've not always been careful, and there's been bad prices to pay for that. I've often said, I've heard it said a lot, and so I've erred in many points like this, but it said, you know, I'm going to be a Christian. And I would say to you, it's not that you show yourself to be a Christian or I do around everybody here at the church. A Christian in the home is a Christian everywhere. We can be judged more about our life in the home in private than it is in public. Are you still with me? Yeah. Oh, they seem like a good person. They talk like, they pray like, they sing like, oh. Wow. Oh, Lord, help me. I'm praying for a leadership role. Huh? But yet, I'm refusing to do those little things that prepare me for that leadership role. You know, if you've been around a long time, you find out sometimes growth is a little bit slow in the Christian life. You don't try to push yourself in a position. You just do that which God has revealed in His Word. And He will put you in that position, whether a man wants you to be there or not. I've been in that position too, where a man has said, oh, wait, no, you can't. God has just bypassed them. And you will be where you're supposed to be if you trust in Him and just not listen to men. So I say, example. Oh, well, you know, I don't want to do those little things right here. I want to, you know, I don't want to take out the trash at church. Oh. I don't want to mop the floors. I don't want to clean the plates or do the dishes. Maybe, just maybe, it might be little things that's going to lead to great things. Amen. And it could be because somebody has watched you mop those floors, empty that trash, clean those plates, do those dishes, that saw Jesus in you. They didn't say anything to you. They saw your consistency. They saw your love for God and your fellow man. Because when you were washing that dish, you were washing my dish. The dish that I had dirtied. That I should have washed myself. But you did it for me. Thank you. How awesome that is. You can lead someone to Christ by just doing those little things. Remember, it's not so much of being, you know, well, I'll make it to heaven because I've done this. It's what you've left undone that might say whether you're there or not. We can't leave things undone that the Holy Spirit is impressing us to do. So I would say even in the church, and I've been here too many times over the years when I was younger, at the church, be careful, Kenny. Since when have I been careful, right? Yeah, just go ahead. Well, I'm going to talk about, you know, let's say the stool gets stopped up. Used to every time they say, well, call the pastor, huh? And they did. It's okay. I'm just saying, because it wasn't too good to clean. It's okay. It's all good. So I'm saying, if it just, maybe for the first time, don't call the plumber to begin with, Brother Gary. Don't call that plumber when that stool stopped up. Go get the plunger and get to work yourself on it. Amen. Not just you. You see what I'm saying with that? Now, I realize plunging a stool, could be messy. Now, tomorrow when you wake up, you'll get what I'm talking about. But I say, grab that plunger and get with the program. You may not fix it, but you have tried to fix it because you were faithful in that which was least and a mess. And God said, I'll make him faithful over much because I could count on him when something went wrong. I can count on the phone calls. I can count on somebody taking me out once in a while and buying me breakfast or whatever that some people do in the church. Are you still with me?
it might be a little thing, but it's maybe much for other people, but it's not for others who have that gift and that love for their fellow man. Remember, God will not give a person a large responsibility until he has what? He's been tested on the lesser responsibility. So you're going to be tested on these things. And sometimes it's kind of an ugly test. But how are you going to respond? How am I going to respond? Let me give you just a little quick example. Example. In Exodus chapter 3, verse 1, read all of that chapter if you will. Remember, God was calling Moses to do something very special, wasn't he? But he called Moses to do something first. What was it? To care for his father-in-law's flock. Oh, good. Somebody said it before I had to give up. He called him that he was to take care of what? Here was a great leader of Israel right beforehand. He called him to take care of, almost said dirty, little sheep. And he was faithful in taking care of those sheep for years. And because he was faithful in taking care of those little nasty, you know what I'm talking, those sweet little sheep, right? The little lamb representing Jesus, I understand. But that seemed like such a no task, like, oh, out there by himself day in and day out, night after night. You see what I mean? Maybe no one around for weeks on end, whatever it might be. That was just the least of the responsibility. But because he was faithful in taking care of those sheep out in the north, 40 somewhere, God said to him, oh, now, he calls him to say, I want you now, Moses, to take care of my sheep. Amen. Isn't that wonderful? I'll take care of my sheep. Lead my people. Set them free. Little to much. Secret of life's success is interesting. I'm going to read this from Patriarchs and Prophets 574. I love it. It makes sense to me. It says success in this life. People want to hear that they've been successful. I'm looking back over my own life and I think sometime, what have I left? Anything by the grace of God, anything that's good, that's helped anybody along the way? Or, as the song said, has my living been in vain? What have I done to help somebody along the way? And so we think about success. Oh, he's made it here. He makes so much a year. He's got this position and that. But success in this life, notice this, Patriarchs and Prophets 574, and success in gaining the future life. So we can have success, how? As God sees it, in this life, but also in the life to come. Notice future life depends, are we there? What does it depend? Future, right? Success now. And success in, right, future life, right, heaven, depends on our faithful, conscientious attention to the little things. Did you get it? To the little things. But most of us don't want to be involved in the little things. They don't get the recognition. They don't get the hullabaloo, whatever it might be. We like to be talked about. We like to be put in lights. We like to hear our name. Shame if we do. I'll just be honest with you. Sometimes I get embarrassed because I know it's not I, but Christ. I don't like to hear my own name mentioned. I really don't. That's not trying to be humble. It's not, I'm just talking to you as my family. I really don't like to hear it because I know there's nothing good in me that I have to give. But I know if it is, if something comes out, it's Jesus, right? The hope of glory. The one who lives inside that comes out that you're drawn to. It's not me. Learn that lesson. If you have not learned that lesson, please learn it now. It'll be so much easier as you go along in life. Someone says, oh, praise God. Right quick, praise goes back where? To him. Oh, you gave, you did, you built, you did. But all through him. I was not able by myself. Could not do. I had no desire myself. But Jesus gives you that desire, if you know what I mean. It depends on our conscientious attention on what? The little bitty things that sometimes frustrate us, that we don't want to have to do. But notice this, perfection. I like that word. I see perfection. I start to think about it.
Patriarchs and Prophets goes on and says, perfection is seen in the least, no less than in the greatest of the works of God. Did you get it? The little and minutest things of this world that God has made, it's perfect. Isn't that right? The Bible said first, you remember? It said first, Brother Jan, the blade, and then the ear, and then what? And the full corn. Oh, we're waiting for the full corn. Do you realize first the blade? When that blade comes up, it is perfect in that stage. It hasn't reached maturity yet, but it's perfect in that stage. Then the corn is not until, you know, harvest time, and then the full corn. But it's everything that God does, right? Everything that He's created is perfect in the least to the greatest of the universe. In the piece, blade of grass, right? In the flower. I look at the flower sometime and I just marvel at the colors of them, whatever it might be. And they're like this one day, and the next day they're opening up talking to you. And you see those colors, you say, how can it be? They're perfect in that stage. The things of God are perfect. And as you are one of His children, He wants us, right, to have that perfection of character. A little book called Sons. Some of you have it. Sons and Daughters of God. Anybody have that book? Yeah. Now, some of you need to get it then if you don't have it. Ha! We'll find some around here. We'll order some if you need. Listen, we've got to be reading the spirit of prophecy. Are you still with me? Yeah. Don't mean to seem, Chris said, one time you get a little frustrated. It's out of love. Because it's done so much for me, and if it's done anything for me, I know it can for you. It's been such a blessing for me to be able to understand these things that seem to be so complicated in the Word of God, I can't figure them out. And God said, I'm going to help you do it. But you're going to have to put forth a little effort and read, right? Sons and Daughters of God, a little devotional, said this. Each individual member. Is there an individual here? Everybody here is an individual. Is that true? Every individual member is responsible for the prosperity of the church. Every church member is responsible, right, for the prosperity of the church. You cannot lean on somebody else. God doesn't want you to. He didn't bring you here to be a leaner. He's brought you here and He's educating and training you to be a leader, as it were. But then, okay, let's be faithful in the little things. Isn't that what we're saying? And again, this article comes back and says, it is the conscientious attention to what the world calls little things that make the great beauty and success of life. Oh, how is that? Oh, I've been blessed by these so many different times. Little deeds of charity. Some of you have done little deeds of charity. Praise God. It was right on time. It was right when I needed it. You've probably received those things too. I know you have. It didn't have to be anything. Maybe a pat on the back or just a hi, how you doing? It was something that the beautiful success of life has to do with little deeds. And Lord, do I have those little deeds of charity? Sometimes it's just a little word of kindness. How are you today? Oh, I'm glad to see you. It's still not a 30-minute or an hour sermon. And sometimes it's just a look and a nod of the head, a wink of an eye, or whatever it might be, but we're glad you're here. And you read that. You understand that. Sometimes it's a pat on the back. Sometimes it's just say, oh, man, awesome. Thank you for what you do. Little acts of self-denial sometime. The world calls them little things. They're not little things in the sight of God. Yeah. Or maybe it's an improvement on a little thing. God allows you to, He gives you a little thing, as it were, whatever it might be, in different ways. But if you react on that little thing, it becomes a big thing. Does that make sense? Sometimes it's just, it's a little opportunity. Oh, it's just a little opportunity. Oh, I don't want to go out, pass out books. I have to walk. It's hot. It's cold. It's raining. Oh, here I go again, right? I'm sorry. You see people do. You know what I say? If you have that attitude, stay home. Is that okay? Don't do it, because it's not going to be a blessing to you or anybody else you meet.
Best thing is to go to God in prayer and say, God, help me to love this. You know I don't love it, and you know I really don't want to do it. I've had to do that a lot of times. I really don't, and I really don't love so-and-so, but help me to love them. And he helps you to love that person. I can't do it on my own. Can I say this? I want to wring their neck. You can cut that out if you want, Paul. No, I don't want it to, because you know what? That is the truth. Humanly, the human nature. But you what? That's a temptation. You say, no. We love our enemies. Do good to them who despitefully use us. A little opportunity can turn into a great opportunity. We had a man who was in years, Derek Siegel, I'll mention it, my cousin, Larry Siegel's husband. You know, we had 15, 20 people went out every Sabbath for years, passed out books. Every community around here, I don't care if it's Johnson City, Marion, Carbondale, whatever, well, we got them all door to door. And that man was ahead of it. That man, I'm telling you, he showed up every week when he got done. Brother Mark knows him well. Hey, who's all going with me? Maybe not a soul. Okay, I'm going. He went every week. Whether it's rain, shine, sleet, snow, it did not matter. He went forward. And I'm telling you, what a blessing. What a blessing. And that's the kind of dedication. And of course, many times you can see him in the pulpit, you see, preaching the Word of God and teaching the Word of God. He was continually graduating. But he first went out and walked the streets, passed out that Word of God. Oh, I know it's not easy. But think about it. How about the little talents? We start out with a little talent. Oh, I don't have any talents. Well, number one, you're lying to yourself when you say it. The Bible said, well, everybody has at least what? Good. See, that's how I know. Because the Bible says so. Everybody has at least one. Now, if you want it to improve it, what do? You begin to, right, act on that talent and to improve that talent. And when you do, wow, there's more opportunities, more privileges, more things to do. How beautiful. Cultivation of these things, these are what make great men in the sight of God. You want to be a great man, a great woman, a great young person. See it how God sees it, not how our world does today, because you can't serve two masters. You can't focus intently upon two things at one time. Does that make sense? You can't concentrate even in thought for more than one idea at any given moment if you're really given all to it. We have a lot of people, well, I can do a lot of things at once. Oh, you make a big mess sometimes. Certainly sometimes you can do it in the kitchen and different things. I'm not saying you can't have more than one thought. We're talking about just really concentrating on one thing. Usually it's just you have to have your mind there to really think about it. You can't do it with a divided heart. So I'm encouraging today. Some of you, I think, have a divided heart at times. I have a different time, a divided heart. And God says, you may, again, if you have that divided heart, the Bible says, what is it, James 1:8, he says about you can't have that divided heart, because he said, if you have a divided heart on these issues, you are unstable in all your ways. Now, just said one way, or you're in all your ways, and that's hit pretty hard, doesn't it? In other words, if you're divided all the time, well, I should do that, well, I don't know if I want to do this, and I don't want to be a Christian, I go to church, I don't want to go to church, blah, blah, blah. You're unstable then, the Bible said, don't talk to me about it, the Bible said we're unstable in all of our ways. So there's no neutral position at all. If a person is not wholly on God's side, what have we said many times? He's on the enemy's side, isn't that right? How do I know that? Well, we don't like to hear that because so-and-so's not such a bad guy. Oh, he's not a Christian. He hasn't accepted Jesus. No, the Bible said, Jesus said in what, Matthew 12:30, he who is not with me is what? Is against me. He who is not with me is what? Is against me. That settles the issue, does it not? We're not trying to pick on somebody and hurt somebody. It's just what the Bible said. Let's just look up to, okay, that's what God said. Why? Because he said darkness and light cannot occupy the same space at the same moment of time. It just can't happen. Bitter and sweet water can't come out either.
So why is it so important? Our time's really going fast to me. So why is it so important in seemingly little things or, you know, small things? We could just say it's not important. Let me read something to you. Four Testimonies 5:73 says this. 4:573. See if you don't agree with this, certainly in harmony with Scripture. It is transgression in the little things that first leads the soul away from God. Does that make sense? It's transgression in what? Brother Roy, what is it? Is it the little things? It's first good. It's that little thing. It's not just a big thing that hits you across the head and you're out here running wild doing this. The devil leads you a little bit at a time. He opens a door a little wider and a little wider. So it's first, right? He leads the soul away from God through little things. Oh, it doesn't really matter. Well, the church won't know, or the preacher won't know. It's not about me. God knows. Isn't that right? God knows these things. And so you might say it was just a little thing. May I submit this again? I've been submitting some things to you. You throw them out if you want to. But may I submit to you, I think it might have been, listen, if you're just kind of thinking before the mind's converted, I think it might just have been a little thing when Eve got that apple and she tasted it. The Bible says, you know, don't touch it, number one. You're not going to be able to eat it if you don't touch it. God said, don't touch it, don't eat it. It seemed like kind of a little thing. But we know what happened. Isn't that right? What has happened? It seemed a little thing, not a big thing at all, but it was big. The whole world was lost.

And again, our children, the future of their success in this life and the next depends on what? What does it really depend on? Well, let's take example real quickly. Eli's son. You remember Eli's son, 1 Samuel 2:12? It's just a bottom line quickly about Samuel. It said, now the sons of Eli, did I say Samuel? Sorry, Eli. The sons of Eli were sons of Belial, which is the devil. They knew not the Lord. The problem was the children didn't know the Lord. And there was how could it be that the priest did not raise his children in the admonition of the Lord? Is it maybe, what was the problem? What happened to Eli's sons? Remember, it first began to happen when they were young. Does that make sense? Even while they were young, the sons were able to conceal some of their doings from their father. Because the father didn't want to see it, as you know. As they got older, these traits of character became open. See, when one is rebellious, when they're like this, when they get like this, they're really rebellious if it's not changed. Are you still with me? They were not taught, number one, notice it. Now we're talking about the high priest, Eli. He was a blessing to Israel, was he not at times? Certainly. But all of a sudden, he had an issue here. Didn't God know that when he put Eli in this position and then let the sons go ahead and be priest in the church, as it were, in the temple? Wow. First of all, they were not taught that success, the success in gaining a future life. We have to treat our young people and bring them up in the admonition of the Lord to realize it's not just born in this world, it's repopulating heaven. Repopulate heaven with our young people. If you don't do it while you're young, it may not happen. And number one, he never taught them, and we must teach our young people, there's a price to pay for disobedience. The world today, there is no price to pay, basically, for disobedience. Can you see what the world is coming to because of that? We have to teach our young people that. If they want to gain a future life, heaven, it depends on what? Conscientious, right? Knowledge of little things. They were not even taught to do a job well. Eli was somewhat afraid of his own sons. And they became lazy because they were not taught. They were not taught to do the work that was assigned to them, as the Bible said, do it heartily as unto the Lord. Right? Everything was, we don't want to. Do it unto the Lord, the Bible said. Colossians 3, read that. So therefore they became careless, they became indifferent, and they had no parental authority. Oh, friends, notice this. And I would say this, if you don't mind me throwing it out. Throw something up if you want. Just tell me you're throwing it so I can try to see you so I'll catch it. A lot of times we say, children are not taught, they should not be taught that they go to church to play. You don't bring children to church to play. Did you get that? With other children, they go to church to meet their God, just like we do. Did you get that, somebody? Not mean anybody here is doing it. I'm just saying there's many people who will watch these that didn't know this. You know it. Oh, we got to have the kids to play. Sabbath is not a playtime. They have to be taught that it's not a playtime. It's God's special day. Just like we're not supposed to be doing those things, right? So it's not we go to church to meet other kids. We go to church to meet God. That's what it's all about. Why? They have 6 days in which to meet with other children and play with other children. Might put you out a little bit, but they can still do that. Child Guidance, page 13, says this. Listen carefully, moms and dads. It is the privilege of parents to take their children with them to the gates of the city of God. Saying, I have tried to instruct my children to love the Lord and to do His will, the gate will be thrown wide open. But the gates are closed to the children because they have not learned to do the will of God. And to the parents because they have neglected the responsibility resting upon them. When you have children, there is responsibility. You're to bring them up in the admonition of the Lord. That's what the Bible said. If you don't do that, somewhere along the

0: line, there's a payday, as you well know. And then that article goes on and said, these facts must be pressed home upon the parents. You want to enter the city of God with your children. That means we have to try. They may go do as they get older, whatever, but while they're little, you bend that little precious twig because you love them and you teach them the right thing. If you do not educate them, I tell you this, there is one who will educate them. That is the enemy. He's watching every opportunity to sow seeds. His little seeds. Priest Eli. Number one, don't be this parent. Eli made a mistake because he was an indulgent father. What does that mean to be an indulgent father? Number one, he wanted to gratify himself. He wanted to, you know, his children. And he wanted to give them more time to do right than it really took. In other words, rather than to meet a head on, let's give them a little more time. It's like I count to three and then you do it, and the three, they jump up and do it. No, well, that's not good. Let's give them to 10. Get out the belt time before you say three. Is that okay? I can't help myself. We've often said, why? They wait till 10, Jan. They've got 9 times in disobedience before they do the correct thing. What do you think characteristic is growing? That of disobedience. The children did not, you know, they didn't like what he did. They wasn't glad that he was a pastor or a teacher or a high priest at all. He shrank from his duty because, you know why? Because it involved crossing the will of his sons. Then to make it necessary, that way he'd have to punish them, and he didn't want to punish them. 2 quick points, very important. He neglected the work of fitting them for the service of God. Number 2, and for the duties of life. Bring your children up to face reality. What's going to happen in life? 6 things Eli failed to do, and we won't get them because our time will run out. Notice this. He allowed his children to control him. That's out. The children are never to control the parents. Number 2, he did not correct their disrespect for him. They did not respect, 3, his position, his calling, his job. 4, they did not respect the sanctuary, the church, or the services. As they grew older, they became more skeptical and rebellious. Number 6, the parent became subject to the child. We see that over and over and over, don't we, in the world today. Don't let that happen. You're the parent. You're responsible. Don't let the children try to tell you what to do and how to do it. You know, this, if we look these things here, I want to read just one more thing. I know our time is up. I want to read something very interesting. Because they said, why didn't he? Well, number one, because, you know, he didn't want to confront his children and make them mind.
1: Hello and welcome back, friends. God's word has not changed nor lost its power, but we sadly have often lost our way. Satan is roaming about as a devouring lion seeking to steal, kill, and destroy any one of us who are reaching out heavenward for salvation in the gift of our Lord Jesus Christ. 2 Timothy 2 and verse 20 teaches, but in a great house there are not only vessels of gold and of silver, but also of wood and of earth, and some to honor, I'm repeating, and some to dishonor. One must ask, what type of vessel are we? We need always to examine ourselves in the light of God's word. And it is our prayerful desire that each of you are making the decision right now in your hearts to strive through God's amazing grace to be steadfast and unmovable, to be a vessel of honor. A vessel of honor first and foremost in our homes, then in our churches, and throughout each of our communities. We are to strive daily to separate ourselves from all sin, if heaven is to be our home. 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Dear friends, until next time, may our precious Lord continue to richly bless you and yours.

0: You probably know of cortisol as a body chemical that goes up when you're stressed. But the hormone cortisol actually regulates a wide range of processes through the body, including your metabolism. And elevated levels of this hormone have been shown to contribute to weight gain. Reducing stress can lower your cortisol levels, but there are other ways to reduce your levels as well. Avoiding caffeine and eating a whole food, plant-based diet significantly aid in keeping your cortisol levels low. 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
2: Hello, I'm Hal Steenson, and I'd like to welcome you to Heaven's Point of View. Our topic for this series is the gifts of the Holy Spirit. We'll be answering many of your questions about the Holy Spirit and His gifts, such as, do you know what the gifts of the Holy Spirit are? Do you know the proper operation of the gifts according to the Word of God? Do you understand the necessity and value of receiving the Holy Spirit? And are you familiar with the main purpose of God's Holy Spirit as first given to the church? And are any of the gifts of the Holy Spirit still valid for this present age church? So don't go away, because we're going to answer all these questions and many more from Heaven's point of view. As many of you know, I was a charismatic Pentecostal minister for almost 20 years. I was involved in and associated with the gifts and the workings of the Holy Spirit in almost every service where I officiated or attended. I demonstrated and observed what I then believed to be the true manifestation of all nine gifts of the Holy Spirit as listed in 1 Corinthians 12. However, I now realize that many of those manifestations were merely demonstrations of the flesh that produced no fruit for the kingdom of God. Several people have asked me how I could possibly stand before the entire world and admit that I was in error concerning the correct interpretation of God's Word. I can do this because the Word of God is truth, and anything contrary to it is a lie. One brother told me that it was impossible to change horses in the middle of the stream. I responded that I didn't change horses. I just got off the one I was on because it was the wrong horse going the wrong direction. I then made it to the shore of the truth of God's Word and got on the same horse that Jesus will be riding. For the first time in my Christian life, I am at peace with myself. I don't have to perform for God's children. And I now know that God's love for me is not based on performance. John 8 says, "Then Jesus turned to the Jews who had claimed to believe in Him. If you stick with this, living out what I tell you, you are my disciples for sure. Then you will experience for yourselves the truth, and the truth will free you." I have been set free from the pressure of every church service having to be more powerful than the previous one. I no longer have to try and come up with some new heavy revelation to stimulate the congregation. I do not have to preach the same thing that the big shot preachers are preaching in order to be in tune with God. I now rely on the power of God's Word and the demonstration of the Holy Spirit. The series that we are beginning here today will reveal the truth and the necessity of the gifts of the Holy Spirit. Please keep me in your prayers as I counteract the counterfeit with the truth of God's Word. Have you ever wondered how Ellen White did it? How did she go so deep into the truth of God's Word? How did she leave such a legacy of end-time interpretation of Scriptures for our church? So we could move forward in the faith, I'm sure that you'll say, oh, that's easy. She had the gift of the spirit of prophecy. That's correct, but at the same time, there had to be more to it. She had the same Bible that we use today, yet there's little current enlightenment in our present-day church. I believe Ellen White used the Word of God as her map. This map included the Old Testament, the New Testament that we use to study to show ourselves approved unto God, a workman that need not be ashamed, but rightly dividing the word of truth. Christian education states, but those who profess to believe in Jesus should ever press to the light. They should daily pray for the light of the Holy Spirit to shine upon the pages of the sacred book that they may be enabled to comprehend the things of the Spirit of God. We must have implicit trust in God's Word, or we are lost. The words of men, however great they may be, are not able to make us perfect. To thoroughly furnish us unto all good works, God hath from the beginning chosen you to salvation through sanctification of the Spirit and belief on the truth. In this text, the two agencies in salvation of man are revealed. The divine influence, the strong, living faith of those who follow Christ. It is through the sanctification of the Spirit and the belief of the truth that we become laborers together with God. God waits for the cooperation of His church. He does not design to add a new element of efficiency to His Word. He has done His great work in giving His inspiration to the world. The blood of Jesus, the Holy Spirit, the divine Word are ours. The object of all this provision of heaven is before us, the souls for whom Christ died, and it depends upon us to lay hold of the promises God has given and become laborers together with Him, for divine and human agencies must cooperate in this work. And this is from Christian Education, page 86, paragraph 2. The map, the Word of God she used was explored, charted, and penned by the Lewis and Clark patriarchs of old, such as Isaiah, Daniel, the Pauls, the Johns, the Peters, and all the writers of the gospel. They detailed every river of life and every tributary of truth so we wouldn't wander around in the wilderness of want for the truth. Their charting of the truth has kept us from stumbling over man's misconceptions and misinterpretation of God. Because we have the map of God's Word, we know where we've been, we know where we are, and we know where we're going. But are we sure we know how to chart that final destination to our Lord? The Christopher Columbuses and the Lewis and Clarks used a remarkable device to boldly go where most men had never gone before. That device was a compass, something so simple, and yet without it, they would have ended up going in circles, accomplishing absolutely nothing. Something as simple as a compass kept them on the right track and going in the right direction. The compass the early explorers used was the common kind we're all familiar with in our society. It's the magnetic north compass that can be purchased at almost any Walmart store. It's an amazing little instrument that tells us what direction we are headed in by a needle always pointing to magnetic north. However, it's incapable of showing us what's over the next mountain range or what's within a mysterious mist. It cannot comfort our fears of exploring the unknown that lies ahead. It cannot speak and assure us that it is with us and tells us it will never leave us and never forsake us. However, Ellen White used a compass that could do all of that and much, much more. Her compass was the Holy Spirit. The Holy Spirit that God's Word says will be our guide and will lead us into all truth. The Holy Spirit knows what's over the next hill of hope and what's in the deepest valley of despair. The Holy Spirit is the compass who understands our expectation and hears our heart's cry to pursue the proper path to our Lord. Jesus Himself used this instrument as He was led by the Spirit into the wilderness and then returned from the wilderness under the power of the Holy Spirit. This compass is the one Paul writes about in Romans, the 8th chapter and the 14th verse. It says, "For as many as are led by the Spirit of God, they are the sons of God." The Holy Spirit is not only our compass, but he is also our map legend. My father was a safety design engineer for the Alabama State Highway Department. And I laugh when I say that because I got an in-depth lesson on maps and map legends from him up and down every highway we traveled. Because of his unceasing road lessons, I'm now amazed when I encounter people who can't read road maps or they don't understand the symbols explained in the map legend. They have in their hand a detailed map of their city, their state, their nation, but they can't understand it because they don't know how to use the legend. The same thing may be said about the Holy Spirit if we refuse to allow him to be our guide as we study the Word of God. Jesus plainly told us that the Holy Spirit will not just be our guide through the Word of God, but he will also show us things to come. He will be our spiritual compass to direct us into the future purpose of God. John 16:13 says, "Howbeit when he, the Spirit of truth, is come, he will guide you into all truth, for he shall speak not of himself, but whatsoever he shall hear, that shall he speak, and he will show you things to come." I believe Ellen White embraced the Holy Spirit and said, "Lead me, guide me, take me, so you can make me whatever you want me to be." She may have said something like this: "Yes, Lord, I have the map of your word, but your Holy Spirit is the legend and the compass, and I need him to discern your word correctly." Christopher Columbus set sail with all the current knowledge available to him at the time, but he also sailed under the influence of ignorance and the fear of the unknown. Throughout history, one of the most stagnating fears has been the fear of the unknown. This fear has not only kept a bit in the mouth of natural progression and exploitation, but also caused the spiritual development of God's church to move at a snail's pace. The people of Columbus' day thought you would be destroyed if you sailed out far enough from land because the world was flat, you know, and you would fall off the edge. Some Christians still believe the same thing about the Holy Spirit. They fear that going too far with the Holy Spirit would be catastrophic because he's flat, you know, and we'll fall off the edge and perish in error. This irrational reasoning has come about by those we observed go over the edge of spiritual error while declaring they were led by the Spirit. When the Holy Spirit, our compass and our guide, leads you by using God's word, his map, there will never be an end to his leading or a bottom to his depths. Because we have encountered some counterfeits of the Spirit, we've become a people fearful of falling off the edge of God. We say we mustn't go too far. We proclaim we have the map of God's Word, and this is all we need. This is where the vision dies and the spiritual progression ceases. Proverbs 29:18 says, "Where there's no vision, the people perish, but he that keepeth the thaw, happy is he." I want the vision along with the happiness. When you become happy having only the word without the vision, the ongoing truth, the redemptive revelation, your spiritual growth will stop and you'll cease developing. If we're to progress to the center of God's word and to the center of his will, we must not be fearful of using the compass of the Holy Spirit. The expression to use the Holy Spirit does not mean that we are commanding him or directing him, God forbid, but it's allowing him to use us and direct us. Ellen White states it this way: "The Holy Spirit is a free, working, independent agency. The God of heaven uses his Spirit as it pleases him, and human minds, human judgment, and human methods can no more set boundaries to its workings or prescribe the channel through which it shall operate then they can say to the wind, 'I bid thee to blow in a certain direction and to conduct yourself in such and such a manner.'" It's faith I live by, page 52, paragraph 4. If the Holy Spirit is leading as our guide, we will become aware that he is not flat. He's not flat, and we will not fall off or over the edge as long as we use the map and the compass together. We must never try to use the compass of the Holy Spirit without aligning everything up with the map of God's Word. The natural compass always points to true north, and the compass of the Holy Spirit always points to spiritual north, and that's scriptural, the city of our God. Psalms 48, verse 1-2 says, "Great is the Lord and greatly to be praised in the city of our God, in the mountain of his holiness, beautiful for situation. The joy of the whole earth is Mount Zion on the sides of the north. The Holy Spirit will point us toward God, the city of the great King. Based on my years as a charismatic minister, I observed many objections to what was considered apparent error in many charismatic and Pentecostal churches, and many who declared everything done in those churches was counterfeit. We should take a close look at what counterfeit means. Random House Dictionary defines counterfeit as an imitation intended to be passed off as real. If something is not real, then there cannot be a counterfeit. Did you hear that? If something's not real, it can't be a counterfeit. Several years ago, a man gave a young worker at a Dairy Queen in Kentucky a $200 bill. $200 bill. Not knowing what it was, she gave him back his change and he took it. He was found by the authorities, but all they could do was charge him with a misdemeanor. They could not charge him with passing counterfeit money because there never was a real $200 bill made. The bill he gave this cashier was not counterfeit because there never was a real $200 bill. The reason the Holy Spirit can be counterfeit is because He is real and He is our compass. He is our guide through the map of God's Word. He is our map legend, and without Him, we are unable to figure out how far it is from where we are to where we are going. Without the Holy Spirit, we are not able to read or understand the signpost along our journey through God's Word. Our federal government has a special agency that deals with recognizing, apprehending counterfeits and counterfeit money. The way they learn to recognize the counterfeit money is not by studying counterfeit money, it's by studying real money. They are so familiar with the real that they can immediately spot the phony. This is what the Word of God should be and do for us. It should make us so aware of truth that we do not try to prove what's counterfeit. And this is what most people do. They get on and tell you everything that's error, everything that's wrong. We should look at what's right. We should just naturally recognize what is real and what's not real. This is what happened in my life. As I began to see the truth of God's Word, my errors were immediately exposed. I had to do something. And the something I did was to continue my quest for the truth of God and the truth of God's Word. Well, there were several reasons why I departed from the Charismatic Tongues movement. However, some of those reasons concerned me now more than ever. Could it be that the Charismatic movement will be the vehicle that Satan uses to establish this end-time worldwide ecumenical church? Now, please hear what I'm saying here. I'm not saying that the people that's in this movement, involved in this movement, are satanic. That's not what I'm saying. I'm saying that Satan may use this movement because it's established on the common bond of their experience of tongues and not on biblical doctrine. I was amazed in the 1970s as hundreds of thousands of Christians left their denominational churches and flooded into the charismatic arena. I watched it. I was witness to it. I can see the great dangers ahead for many denominations, including the Seventh-day Adventists. Hear me. All of the signs present indicate that this movement may be the critical mass for establishing this soon-to-come ecumenical church. You can attend almost any of these churches and find people from almost every denomination sitting together in the same row. This movement has become the common denominator for organizing a worldwide ecumenical body of unbelieving, let me make sure I say this right, unbelieving believers. They have laid aside doctrine to embrace what they refer to as the unity of believers. The unity of believers. This is unscriptural. Ephesians 4:11 through 14 says, "And he gave some apostles, some prophets, some evangelists, some pastors, some teachers, for the perfecting of the saints, for the work of the ministry, for the edifying of the body of Christ, till we all come into the unity of faith." Let me say that again. Until we all come into the unity of the faith and of the knowledge of the Son of God unto a perfect man, unto the measure of the stature of the fullness of Christ, that we henceforth be no more children tossed to and fro and carried about by every wind of doctrine, by the slay of men and the cunning craftiness whereby they lie in wait to deceive. Now, let's look at the word unity in the scripture. This word is connected with both faith and knowledge. So hear this. Unity is connected with both faith and knowledge. That is unity of faith in Christ and the unity of knowledge of Christ. Faith is always associated with knowledge. The reason so many people are different denominations, backgrounds, beliefs, and doctrines can worship and fellowship together in the charismatic circles is not because they agree on doctrine, but because they agree on a common religious experience. Tongues. This is a very dangerous thing, very dangerous setting to set truth aside in order to have unity will ultimately put the one who is the truth, the Lord Jesus Christ, outside of the movement. That's just what we see predicted in Revelation 3:20. Jesus said, "Behold, I stand at the door and knock. If any man hear my voice and open the door, I will come in to him and will sup with him and he with me." Is this going to be a picture of the state of the church in the last days? We see the Lord Jesus standing outside the church, knocking, trying to get in. However, there's no room for him, for the word, because it contradicts their experience. So doctrine and truth have been neglected, set aside. Experience has become the important thing, and the only requirement for church membership or fellowship is that experience. No longer is it faith in the gospel of Jesus Christ that makes someone an accepted Christian. Jesus, who is the truth, is no longer wanted, no longer welcome in the church, but is left standing outside. How pitiful. Can it be, possibly, that this charismatic movement, established on the misuse and misinterpretation of the gift of tongues, will be the instrument that will usher in the great world church of Revelation chapter 17. Here is a powerful statement from the Review and Herald about the true gifts of the Holy Spirit. Spiritual gifts are always governed by the revealed Word of God and must be exercised only within the boundaries set by the Bible. One problem with the contemporary charismatic movement is that people's subjective experiences often replace the Bible as final authority in their lives. J.N. Andrews put it well. The Bible expressly teaches that the existence of these gifts is as necessary to the church of Christ as the different members are necessary to the well-being of the body. While therefore the Bible recognizes the gifts of the Spirit, these are not given to supersede the Bible, nor yet to fill the same place as the Bible. Review and Herald, February the 15th, 1870. It is possible, if they continue on the course of unity, and in the interest of unity, that they will succeed in putting experience ahead of the doctrine of the Word of God. Anything can happen to the church that moves away from the solid foundations of the truth of God's Word. Now, let me explain this the way that it comes across in the simplicity of this old Alabama country boy's mind. I don't smoke and I don't drink. And thank God that God's delivered me from that. But if I'm moving in a spirit of unity and I want to be in unity with people that are out there in the world, serving the purpose of the world, serving Satan and serving the lust of their own flesh, then this is what I've got to do. I've got to set aside the fact that I have been delivered from drinking, I've been delivered from smoking, because I want to set up a spirit of unity. What do I have to do that? Now stop and think about this. What I have to do, even though I do not do that, is I would have to go to the bars. I would have to sit down there on that bar stool. I would have to associate with them, even if I didn't drink with them, even if I didn't smoke with them, in order to create unity. God wants unity of the doctrine. God wants unity of the faith, and this faith is the doctrine of Jesus Christ. And it's not just a matter of unity of believers. Let's just all get together no matter what. Somebody said that Christianity and salvation is a mountain. As long as you get to the top, you're all right. It doesn't matter how you get there. But let me tell you something right here. from my heart. The Word of God says that Jesus says, I am the way, I am the truth, I am the life. He is the only way. He is the only way up that mountain. He is the only way, which is through the Word of God, led by the Spirit of God, according to what God has for us.
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2: Hey, welcome back. You know, in these times of great calamity, our world is in desperate need of all that God's provided for humanity through the gifts of His Holy Spirit. As a charismatic pastor for nearly 20 years, I had firsthand experience in numerous church services, conferences, seminars, teachings on how the gifts of the Spirit were supposed to function on behalf of believers today. You know, there are countless number of books written on the subject of the gifts of the Spirit, and no two seem to agree. I found these books to have their foundation based on either someone's personal experience with the gifts or their personal observation of the gifts. Confusion will always follow when our foundational basis is anything other than God's Word. The most important thing is what the Word of God says about the gifts. Now, I've endeavored to explore the biblical use of the gifts of the Holy Spirit using the Word of God as our foundational source in this series. I hope to dispel confusion associated with the gifts that God has so graciously given to His church. My background as senior pastor of one of the largest and fastest growing charismatic churches in Southern Illinois, as well as my experiences from evangelizing and charismatic services, both nationally and internationally, lends itself to a store of information. I formed many close relationships with godly men and women of faith during those 20 years. So it's with prayerful consideration that I endeavor to inform and not offend anyone by the teaching of this series. It's my desire to approach the subject of the gifts of the Holy Spirit from heaven's point of view, which is God's Word. It was from this point of view that my hunger for the truth of God's Word exposed apparent errors in my interpretation of the Scripture about the spiritual gifts. This revelation demanded an ultimatum. I could accept or reject God's truth about my errors. My acceptance of that truth meant giving up all opportunities to minister in circles where I had formerly been welcomed. I chose to embrace the truth based solely on Scripture. I discovered the truth about the gifts of the Holy Spirit, especially tongues, in God's Word, immediately had to make several life-changing decisions to continue as a priest to God. We often quote the first part of Hosea 4:6, but seldom look at the second part. It states, my people are destroyed for a lack of knowledge. But the second part says, because thou hast rejected knowledge, I will also reject thee, that thou shalt be no priest to me. Seeing thou hast forgotten the law of thy God, I will also forget thy children. I don't want that. It's terrible when God's people are ignorant of His Word. But it's far worse for people to acquire biblical truth and then reject it. They give God no alternative but to reject them and their children, not because He wants to, but because He's been given no other choice. I believe that this series on the gifts of the Spirit will not only expose the errors of the gifts of the Spirit misuse, but will bring to reality the gifts of the Spirit into present day truth. One of the most debated questions of Christianity doctrine in the last 100 years has been the gifts of the Spirit, speaking in tongues, and so forth. I've seen several churches, homes, families divided and even destroyed because of the misinterpretation of the gifts. I now believe that the gifts of the Holy Spirit are God-given, but only like they were given on the day of Pentecost. And this is what we're going to be looking at in this series that we're going to do. I want to share my heart. I want to share the experience, the good, the bad, and the ugly, along with the truths. So I encourage you, check your 3ABN world for the dates and for the times, and get your Bibles and join us as we look at the 9 gifts of the Holy Spirit and how they impact the church of today.
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5: 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I am Sarah from the Mount Pleasant Seventh-day Adventist School.
6: 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Attention parents! Are your kids ready for a mighty big adventure this summer? The Mighty Minis Vacation Bible School includes fun games, crafts, and exciting Bible stories. Your children will discover that no one is too small to do mighty things for God. The Mighty Minis VBS will be held July 20th through the 23rd at 10 o'clock a.m. to noon at the Marion Seventh-day Adventist Church in Marion, Michigan. This Vacation Bible School is open to the public.

welcome to Lose Weight Naturally. I'm Dr. David DeRose, a board-certified specialist in internal medicine and preventive medicine. I'm the president of Compass Health Consulting, but most importantly, I'm your host on this edition of Life Start Seminars. You know, it's a topic that's really captured the attention of much of the Western world, especially in the United States. For what we have seen is a growing girth of Americans. Depending on what criteria you use, the vast majority of us are either overweight or frankly obese. But there is good news. There are simple things that we can do, natural strategies that can help you lose weight. Some years ago, I had the privilege of being the medical director of a large hospital-based weight loss program. I left that experience convinced that there were a number of simple keys to weight control that can make a vast difference. Many of you who may be tuning in to this presentation just have never had lasting success when it comes to weight reduction. I'm going to give you some keys that will help you, hopefully make a difference for the rest of your life in trimming down and keeping those pounds off. Let's launch into our presentation. I'm going to give you, as we begin, first, 7 keys to weight loss. Then we'll go from there and we'll look from a little bit different perspective at an overlapping construct. What we'll be doing is actually looking at 2 different ways of conceptualizing natural approaches to weight loss, and you'll see that they'll come together, hopefully, in a seamless fashion that will leave you encouraged that once and for all, you can make a run at this and be successful. First of all, let me tell you the single most important principle, at least in my mind, as we begin. And it is this: don't focus on diets. Focus on habits. You see, many of you, if you've struggled with your weight over the years, have jumped from one weight loss diet to another. It's something that just the way you approach it, just the way it's presented to our culture, it's something that no one thinks is really going to be permanent. They say, okay, you know, do this special diet, you'll lose X number of pounds in so many days, and it may even happen. But the problem is, if you don't change your habits, you're actually likely to end up with the very same behaviors that got you into the problems in the first place. And by the way, this is a point worth emphasizing. Those of you that are challenged on this front, I'm not pointing a finger saying you've got bad habits. I'm going to just be honest with you. There are a lot of people that are carrying a lot of excess weight who are more health conscious and following a better lifestyle than many people who are thin, because there are genetic factors that predispose to obesity and overweight. There are also early life history factors that predispose to obesity. By that I mean simply this. Early in your childhood, well, do you want me to be honest with you? Even before you were born, in your mother's womb, you were being influenced, metabolically influenced and programmed to either be more or less likely to be overweight when you got older. That's right. The same is true of diabetes and high blood pressure and many other conditions. What happens in the womb is of profound importance. So the reason I'm telling you this is many times people think when we speak about weight control and when I speak about the power of lifestyle change and the power of healthy habits, people think I'm pointing fingers at them. That's as far as we can go from where I want to go in this presentation. Because as I'm trying to help you see, for many individuals, it's not their fault that they have weight issues. They were predisposed to these problems. And even if there are lifestyle factors that are perpetuating the overweight or obese state, it is not a reason for judgmentalism.
So, even though the first point is focusing on habits, not diets, I'm trying to give you a corollary here, an important one. Don't look at weight as being a value judgment. Just because you're bigger than someone else doesn't make you any less valuable and does not mean that you are any less conscientious about your health than that person who's thin. And sometimes the worst part of it is that person who's thin is your own spouse or your own significant other or your own brother or sister, perhaps even worse. Even if you were born in the same family, you are genetically different and there were different factors operating in the womb. They say, wait a minute, Dr. DeRose, I am an identical twin. We were in the same womb at the same time. We have the same genetics, and I'm overweight, and my twin is thin. Well, yes, there are other early life history factors that are important besides just what happened in the womb. That's right. Things that happen in your early childhood actually can predispose you to being heavier or thinner. Focus on habits, not diets. You may be predisposed to be overweight. You may be predisposed to have challenges with your weight, but you can still overcome it by starting to identify habits, what's going to be different. Here's how I put it. When I speak with my patients and when I give lectures on this topic, I tell people I would be happier if you made one change that you're planning to stick with for the rest of your life than if you made 100 lifestyle changes that you had no intention of following long term. Do you understand my point? We've got to change the equation. Regardless of whether you're predisposed to obesity or not, you're here in this situation. You're carrying the excess weight. You've got to do something differently if the weight's going to come off and stay off. Point number two, never make weight loss your sole focus. They might say, wait a minute, you're talking about a weight loss program. Lose weight naturally. That's what you've built this presentation as. And now your second point is don't make weight loss my focus. Now, wait a minute. I said don't make weight loss your sole focus. You understand the difference? Here's where I'm going with this. Let me tell you, real life story that played out many times before my eyes when I was heading up that medically supervised weight loss program at a big hospital system. We'd have people come in and I'd do an initial evaluation. And let's say I'm talking with a woman across from me. And hypothetical situation, she's 5'4", she weighs 300 pounds. One of the things I'd ask her is I'd say, at the end of this program, what is your goal? What do you want to weigh? And she'd say, I want to weigh 120 pounds. Let's say she's 30 years of age. You got the picture? 300 pounds, 30-year-old woman, 5'4". I say, why do you want to weigh 120 pounds? She'd say, I looked in the tables, and that's what you're supposed to weigh. My next door neighbor is 5'4". My sister's 5'4". They both weigh 120 pounds. I want to weigh 120 pounds. Now, here's the key question that I would then ask. When was the last time you weighed 120 pounds? I was probably maybe 8 years old. 8 years old? Are any of you making a connection here? This person has been obese all their life. The odds of them getting down to a, quote, ideal weight of 120 at 5'4 is very, very unlikely. But the likelihood of their being able to lose 100 pounds, 120 pounds, maybe even 150 pounds and keep it off is actually very likely. But if you are so focused on a certain number, I saw it happen with my own eyes, someone would lose lots of weight. They would be a tremendous success. But maybe that 5'4" woman does get down to 150, but she can't get down to 140. She can't get anywhere close to 120. And she's starving herself. She's exercising 4 hours a day. She's eating 400 calories a day. What happens before too long? She says, forget it.
I'm never going to get down to 120 pounds. Just forget this whole nonsense about weight loss. I mean, listen, she's lost 150 pounds. But she throws in the towel. She stops exercising. She throws away the whole diet, and she goes right back to the same lifestyle that had her at 300 pounds. But this time, she ends up at 340 pounds. Can you relate? Don't make weight loss your sole focus. I'm going to walk you through a number of lifestyle strategies that can help you be successful. And hey, this is as good a time as any to roll it out. This is one in a series of life-changing seminars where you can take charge of your life. We call it the Life Start Series, Life Start Seminars. If you've never heard of Life Start before, we've got a free ebook for you that walks you through what the Life Start program includes. You can get it very simply just by going online to lifestartseminars.com. It'll walk you through 9 essential elements that can help you stop disease in its tracks, reverse disease processes, live longer, lose weight. It's a consistent program. It's been demonstrated. It's been medically documented. So I recommend that resource to you. Also, as we're going through this material, I want to tell you there's other things available free of charge on the Life Start Seminars website, including a program guide walking you through the very things that I'm sharing with you now in this presentation. So we've given you a couple of points. You got an idea of somewhat where we're going. I'm going to give you now some more key weight loss keys. You say that sounds redundant, Dr. DeRose. Well, hey, they're keys. They've got to be important. They've got to be key. First one, you got it, right? Focus on habits, not diets. Second, never make weight loss your sole focus. The third one now is don't be afraid to make lifestyle changes. This Life Start mnemonic, I'll tell you what it's about, and then we'll highlight some of them, because some of them are actually some of these very keys that we're going to be talking about. Life Start is an acronym. It's a memory device for 9 essential life-changing practices. L stands for liquids. I stands for interpersonal relationships. F stands for foods, our nutritional choices. E stands for exercise. S stands for sunlight, T for temperance, A for air, R for rest, and T for trust in divine power. That's a quick overview. Don't be afraid about any of the things I just mentioned. Don't be afraid of their implications. Say, listen, I'm going to be willing to listen to what Dr. DeRose has to say and seriously consider each of these key factors because I want to get on top of this weight issue once and for all. By the way, I'm just going to mention one other thing right here. I know this may sound crazy, but the very same factors I'm talking about, if you're underweight, can actually help you lose weight. You say, how can that be? Just hang in there, and we'll walk you through this, and you're going to see that this is exciting about optimizing your body weight. Here's our fourth of the 7 weight loss keys, and it's simply this. It's right at the heart of the Life Start acronym, and it's at the heart of these 7 keys. It is to do one thing on a regular basis. Now, it's not the only thing, but this one thing I want you to do on a daily basis, and that is to exercise. That's right. Move those legs. Move the arms. I mean, whatever it takes, I want you to exercise on a daily basis. Use large muscle groups and just do it. You've heard that saying. You say, well, Dr. DeRose, you don't realize I'm wheelchair bound. That's why I have problems. Well, then use your arms. You say, Dr. DeRose, you don't understand. I've got shoulder injuries. I can't do much with my arms. Well, then use your legs. No, we're not talking about the person in the wheelchair. I'm giving you 2 different examples. Do something on a regular basis. If you're not sure what that looks like, talk with a health professional. Get an exercise prescription. If you have worries about the safety of exercise for you, talk with someone. But physical activity is key. Here's what I often say to my patients and in lectures that I give on this topic. I say, just stop and think for a minute. Are you going to eat today? Or people say, I'm not going to eat today. Of course I'm going to eat today. Are you going to sleep tonight? Or some people say, well, I don't know. I mean, I have insomnia. Maybe I won't be able to sleep tonight. Here's where I'm going with this. When I talk with people, it's a given
that they're going to eat every day and they're going to sleep every night. Now, sure, a person can decide to fast for a day. A person may decide to stay up all night. They may have insomnia and can't sleep. Sure. But the point I'm getting at is it's a given. It's another day. Unless you consciously make a decision not to do it, you're planning to eat and you're planning to sleep. I tell people it should be the same with exercise. It's another day. I am going to eat, I'm going to sleep, and I am going to exercise. You've got it. Make exercise a daily priority. And here's one of the ways you do it. Even if you're feeling bad, even if you don't have much time, even if you've got a cold, do something. This helps to perpetuate the habit. If you don't know about these dynamics of making new habits and sticking with them, let me tell you, we've got a resource on our LifeStartSeminars.com website that'll help you. It's my mini series, my DVD series called Changing Bad Habits for Good, 2 half-hour presentations that give you the foundations of lifestyle change. But whether it's that resource that you take advantage of or just catching the concept as I'm explaining it to you, if you make a daily commitment to something, do it. Do something that looks like it. Do something that you call exercise so that you get into the routine of another day to exercise. Key point number 5, make clean breaks with problem foods. Now, sometimes we say, hey, come on, there's all kinds of addictions in life, but my addiction is food. I've heard so many people tell me that. They say, listen, it's not fair. The alcoholic, they can make a clean break with alcohol. The nicotine addict, they can make a clean break with nicotine. But I'm a foodaholic, Dr. DeRose.

chocolate. You say, but Dr. DeRose, dairy products are good for you. Chocolate has antioxidants. Hey, listen, listen, please, please. Don't try to tell yourself that the problem foods that are undermining your resolve, that are contributing to your weight gain, are good for you. I'm not telling you that no one can eat chocolate, that no one can have dairy products or ice cream. That's not the point I'm making. But if you have a problem with a certain food, the only success is in making clean breaks with it. Let me illustrate it this way. And this tells you how you know whether a food's a problem food or not. If you're that person who says, oh, I don't have a problem with chocolate, and you buy one of those chocolate samplers, and after a few days of having that chocolate sampler in your pantry for a special occasion, you say, you know, I think I'm going to just try one of those chocolates. And you try it, and you think it's really good. You say, hey, well, you know, I had one, I already opened the package, might as well have another. Before you know it, the whole box is polished off. This is indicating you've got a problem with chocolate. Did you see how it works? Or you're the person who says, hey, I talked with the dietitian, Dr. DeRose. They said I can have one tablespoon of ice cream after each meal, and it won't mess up my diet. Well, if you can have one tablespoon of ice cream and you're losing weight and the dietitian's happy with you, I'm not going to interfere with your relationship. But if you have that one tablespoon of ice cream, and the next thing you know, you have a second tablespoon, and before it's all finished, a whole half gallon of ice cream is gone. Believe me, you have a problem with ice cream, and the solution is not cutting back. Now, I know there's a few people out there, I've met them over the years, that say, Dr. DeRose, if I can just have a little bit of chocolate, a little bit of ice cream, a little bit of this, then I'm totally satisfied, and I don't have to have any more. Well, these people don't have a problem of the magnitude I'm speaking about. It's not an addictive relationship, if you want to use that terminology. But when it comes to addictions, success comes in making clean breaks. And even if you want to say it's not an addiction, if you can't control your consumption of chips or of ice cream or of chocolate or of 100 other things, then I'm trying to tell you the freeing solution is to make a clean break. By the way, in that LifeStart acronym, there's a T. There's actually two T's in it. The first T stands for temperance. Temperance is moderation in things that are good, but total avoidance of things that are harmful. If potato chips are a problem food for you, you can't just have a few of them. I'm telling you, make a clean break with them. You say, but Dr. DeRose, how can I make a clean break with my favorite food? Listen, here's how it works. At first, the hardest thing to do is make a clean break. But in the long term, it's the easiest thing. Listen, we can't spend too much more time with this. If you want more material on the power of clean breaks, the power of developing new habits, it's that resource I already mentioned, Changing Bad Habits for Good. But we need to hasten on to our sixth point. If you want to optimize your weight, you want to eat a good breakfast. Do you notice the terminology I used? Optimizing your weight. If you're underweight, one of the things that may be at the root of your low weight is you're not taking enough time to eat. I've seen it time and time again. People are rushed. They're driven. They're very thin. In fact, they're so thin that it's unhealthy. The way to address that is take time to eat meals, and the best time to start is at breakfast. I mean, just think about it. Get up earlier so you've got enough time to sit down and eat a leisurely meal without feeling rushed. Eating a good breakfast is a boon to someone who is thin. It can help you maintain a healthier weight. But it's also powerful for individuals who are overweight. Research has been conducted for years looking at what has been called a meal reversal schedule. That terminology comes from the fact that most Americans historically have eaten the bulk of their calories late in the day. If you switch that around, you reverse it, and you eat the bulk of your calories early in the day, the whole equation changes. You see, if you meet me in the morning, I may look like the same person that you see later that night, but metabolically, I'm different. It's the same with you. Metabolically, you are a different person in the morning than you are in the evening. In the morning, your metabolism

0: Metabolism is geared to burn calories. It's geared to burn fat. It's geared to get you going and to be productive and to perform. Later in the day, metabolically, you are geared to do something different. Metabolically, you are geared to build up your body from the wear and tear of the day. That includes building up your fat stores. And so when you eat a lot of calories at night, you are predisposing those calories to be shifted into weight gain. Eat a good breakfast. Don't snack. Cut down on the size of that evening meal, and you will find one of the secrets to weight control. Let me just be honest with you. Some of my patients over the years, the single most powerful thing for them as far as lifestyle changes was totally leaving off the evening meal. If you've got to eat something at night and you realize that that's a real tough time for you, it's really contributing to your weight, then go with leaf, stem, and flower vegetables. These are low in calories. If you have diabetes, they tend not to raise your blood sugar. What do I mean by leaf, stem, and flower vegetables? I'm talking about spinach. I'm talking about lettuce. I'm talking about kale, collard greens. Those are all leaf vegetables. What about stem and flower vegetables? What are those? We're talking broccoli. We're talking cauliflower. We're talking celery. You get the picture? Eat those vegetables in the evening, and they will tend not to raise your blood sugar, and they will tend to help you with weight loss. Our seventh point, eat to satisfy simple hunger. Don't try to eat to satisfy appetite. There's a vast difference between hunger and appetite. Hunger is a physiologic need for food that your brain senses. Your brain's saying, I gotta eat. What's appetite then? Appetite is the desire for food that may or may not be in harmony with hunger. Here's the message. Appetite is typically not satisfied as long as there's palatable foods around and you're not totally stuffed. Problem is, most of us eat for appetite. Hunger is satisfied, usually, you know, a ways into the meal. But most of us keep eating until either the food runs out or we're embarrassed to eat more in a social situation, or we just simply can't hold anymore. We have then overeaten. Eat to satisfy simple hunger, not appetite. If you want to learn more about these principles, we've got other resources at the Life Start Seminars website. Check out my materials on diabetes, my materials on behavior change. But we've got more than that for you at LifeStartSeminars.com. We have got personalized help. There are people available to coach you through some of these simple habits. You say, well, Dr. DeRosa, you've given us seven keys. You also threw out these nine life start concepts. I see how some of them dovetail. You promised me that they'd all come together before we finished. And I saw you mentioned exercise. You talked about temperance. Yeah, you mentioned some things that had a bearing on dietary choices. But I don't see the whole big picture. Let me put it very simply for you. As you walk through those nine elements, as you find ways to connect with people, and by the way, one of the best ways to connect with people, that's the I for interpersonal relationships, is to do it in the context of health-enhancing behaviors. I want to just encourage you to make a commitment to go through the entire series of free seminars that we have on the LifeStart website. That's right. LifeStartSeminars.com has a whole series of free seminars. I walk you through a variety of topics. Go through those. But don't do it on your own. Go through it with someone else. Find a place in your community that's offering the seminars. The website will actually show you if there's some place near you that's on this journey with you as well. And connect with people. It's going to make a big difference in contributing to your success. And then let me make one other point, because there's a lot of elements in Life Start that we've talked about. We haven't been able to expand on them all in this 30-minute focus presentation. But we've got a free ebook that walks you through the Life Start mnemonic. 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

0: Hello, boys and girls. 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
2: What's the ideal diet for a diabetic? We often hear that a low-carb diet is best. But research and real-life trials actually show that a whole food, plant-based diet, abundant in complex carbs, controls blood sugar levels 3 times more effectively than the diabetes diet that limits carbohydrates. Removing refined foods such as oil, white flour, and sweeteners, and replacing them with whole plant foods like fruits, vegetables, and whole grains, enhances the body's ability to move glucose out of the bloodstream and into the muscle cells where it can be used. The whole foods plant-based diet is a powerful tool for preventing and even reversing type 2 diabetes. 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

0: 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I'm Vern Richardson, wildlife biologist with the Michigan DNR.
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1: Now the weather forecast for Strong Tower Radio. For Michigan's UP, there's going to be a 30% chance of scattered showers. Our skies will otherwise be mostly sunny, as highs heat up to 93 degrees. Lows will only be down to 73 degrees overnight, with mostly clear skies and winds continuing out of the west. For northern Michigan, sunny skies this afternoon, highs up to 85 degrees, with a light breeze out of the south. Lows back down to 61 degrees overnight. We'll stay mostly clear as our light southern breeze continues. For southern Michigan, it's going to be a sunny afternoon today, a high of 87 degrees with a northeastern breeze at 5 miles an hour. Mostly clear skies continuing overnight, lows down to 63 degrees, and winds will be staying light across the region. For central Illinois, sunny skies this afternoon, our highs be up to 84 degrees with a northeastern breeze at 10 to 15 miles an hour. Then clear skies for our Sunday night, lows be back down to 64 degrees, with a northeastern breeze at around 5 to 10 miles an hour. For Strong Tower Radio, I'm meteorologist Scott Cook.
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3: 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Today, author and speaker Aaron Davis reveals how a very dysfunctional family described in the Old Testament can give hope to us today.
5: 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And Gary, I like that subtitle because no matter how messed up, dysfunctional, or imperfect we might be, God loves to redeem, doesn't he?
6: 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Some more imperfect than others, but we're all imperfect. But God does redeem imperfect families. And so I think our discussion today and this book we're discussing is really going to help a lot of people.
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6: Well, Aaron, welcome back to Building Relationships.
4: Thank you. I'm so glad to be back.
6: Now, the last time you were with us, we talked with you and your husband, Jason, about lies boys believe. And it seems to me that this new book is going to encourage families not to believe some lies of the enemy.
4: Yeah, you picked up on a theme there that I hadn't picked up on. It's not just boys that believe lies and not just boys that the enemy lies to. He lies to all of us. And the Bible tells us that he's a deceiver. And it just seems obvious to me that our families is one area where he wreaks a tremendous amount of havoc. So whether you're married or not married, you have kids, you don't have kids, no matter where you are in your family life in this moment, we all need the Lord to show us his truth.
6: That is for certain. You know, Joseph's family tree is filled with dysfunction, what we normally call dysfunction. So why did you decide to write a study using him as the example of how God works in families?
4: I guess I could answer that question in one word, which would be desperation. Isn't that what happens for all of us? We need answers for our own struggles. And I have a messy family. I own that in the Bible study, but everybody does. And I just needed some examples from Scripture for somebody's story that doesn't get tied up in a neat little bow, at least not quickly. We get these snapshots of people and things get resolved fairly quickly, but not in Joseph's story. His story covers about 20 chapters, even more, if you go back at the beginning of his family tree. And it is messy. And I guess misery loves company. I took some comfort in knowing here's somebody who loved God, and God loved him, and God used him. And yet his story is not linear at all when we look at his family, and neither is mine. And God used him anyway. God was working in spite of the mess. And so I just found a lot of hope in his very messy story.
6: Yeah. Well, I think a lot of families can identify because we have a lot of dysfunction. One premise of the study is that family is God's idea. So where do you see that in Scripture?
4: I think sometimes when we read our Bibles, we can miss things that are really obvious. And this idea is one of those. I mean, truly, beginning in Genesis, we get that idea. God created the first family. He didn't create us as humans in cohorts or work groups or classes. He created Adam and Eve, of course, as a family. And so the book of Romans tells us we can learn a lot from God's character by observing creation. And so I think we can observe it a lot from just that Genesis account. But it doesn't end there. When you read your whole Bible, family is everywhere. There are so many genealogies in Scripture, and we know not a word is wasted in the Word. So it's worth asking, what is that about? Why are all these families recognized and noted? And the family never goes away. In all of the human experience, God doesn't say after the flood, go, whoops, the family was a bad idea. That didn't work out well. Let's try a different model. And even when we get into the New Testament, we get this new idea of family, which is that we have been adopted as heirs into the family of God, which blows my mind, but is right there in Scripture. So it's true. And so that family language persists even unto Revelation, where we're with the marriage supper of the Lamb, and all of history culminates in a wedding. That's family language too. So it really is from the first pages of the Bible to the last pages of the Bible. Of course, the Bible's about God. It's not primarily about family, but God uses family language and he uses families throughout his whole redemptive story.
6: Yeah, that is for sure. You know, and I think all of us recognize that as goes the family, so goes the larger culture. So
4: amen.
6: How are families a fundamental building block for human flourishing?
4: Well, this has been your life work, Dr. Chapman, and you championed this so well. And the reason is for what you just said, that when this building block crumbles, and we're seeing this in our world, it has catastrophic results. But that was God's plan, is that he would build human flourishing on the family. I'll take us back to Genesis again. What's the first command? Be fruitful and multiply. Who did he give it to? The first family. And so it was his intent that Adam and Eve, in a marriage, through the birth of their children and cultivating the world that he's made, that flourishing would come out of that. And we can also know from what we observe, which is that when families disintegrate, society does not flourish. We know this. When there's fatherlessness in the home, when marriages fracture, when children are leaving the covering of their parents too soon, things fall apart well beyond just the home. It impacts industry and church life and all kinds of things. So God designed family to be really an epicenter for human flourishing.
6: How does the Bible define family? Can you give us a working definition?
4: I can. There's not a like turn to Ecclesiastes 3 and there's the definition for you. But if we look at the whole of scripture, here's a working definition that I think is true to God's intent, that family is an institution designed by God to reveal who he is and to subdue and cultivate the world that he has made. And all of that's important. You know, we are in an anti-institution age. I heard somebody say recently we're in a trust recession, and man, isn't that true. So we kind of stiff arm the idea of institutions, but institutions are just an organism, a mechanism for human flourishing. And God created this one. It was his design. And again, I take us back to that be fruitful and multiply command that he gave in scripture, that is through families that we would subdue his world.
6: Give us that one more time, that working definition.
4: Sure. Family is an institution designed by God to reveal who he is and to subdue and cultivate the world he has made.
6: So in the light of that, you say that God is a generational God. What does that mean?
4: I would say that is one of the most profound lessons that I learned from the story of Joseph, which is that God is working generationally. All we know is our moment in time. We might know our grandparents and our parents. We might, if we're fortunate, have access to four generations in our family, though unlikely. But God has all of eternity in mind and all of human history in mind. And what we see in Joseph's story is that things God was doing in Abraham's life bore fruit in Joseph's life. Things that God was doing in Isaac's life bore fruit in Joseph's life. And things God was doing in Joseph's life bore fruit many, many generations down the road. And so he cares about the generations. From generation to generation, I am God, he says in his word. He talks about generational blessings and generational cursings in his word. But for me, it's just thinking of the baton of faith and hope and goodness, all the things God gives us being passed from one generation to the next, and that God has a much bigger, much longer plan because he's working through all the generations of my family.
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8: What's the ideal diet for a diabetic? 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carbohydrates. removing refined foods such as oil, white flour, and sweeteners, and replacing them with whole plant foods like fruits, vegetables, and whole grains, enhances the body's ability to move glucose out of the bloodstream and into the muscle cells where it can be used. The whole foods plant-based diet is a powerful tool for preventing and even reversing type 2 diabetes. 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
0: Hi folks, Jelaine Fenner here. We are definitely living in uncertain times, and for some of us, it's scary. Signs of the times are everywhere. Jesus is coming back soon. Read Revelation chapter 22. Jesus says, "Surely I am coming quickly." 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
9: Aaron, you mentioned in that first segment that this story of Joseph is not linear and it's kind of messy, and how we want the bow, everything tied up well, neatly and wrapped, kind of a Hallmark story, you know, for our lives. And God doesn't seem as interested in giving us that as he is bringing us through the hard stuff. Can you talk about that?
4: Yeah, that was another just aha moment for me in Joseph's story, which was realizing I wanted God to eliminate the messes from my family. And I think that's a human and understandable impulse. I won't go into all the details of my family because I want to honor those people that are in my family, but there's some long-term estrangements. There's some deep pain that it just seems like God could snap his fingers and take it away, and he hasn't. And what Joseph's story tells us is that often God works in the midst of the mess, not just in spite of it. I would think, like, God, if you would just remove these barriers, then we could really see you work, that would be the evidence of you working. But it was really through many of the struggles of Joseph's family that Joseph became the man God needed him to be for the mission that God had for Joseph. And so, yeah, the messiness didn't all fall away. Joseph's story kind of ends with a happy ending, but it doesn't end with everything working out just the way that I would have written it if I were writing the story. But God was at work in the whole thing.
6: Well, some of our listeners are familiar with the life of Joseph. Others of our listeners are not. So let's get an overview of the sweep of this whole story, because it's pretty complex. Can you boil down Joseph's story for us?
4: It is pretty complex, and I want to revert to my Sunday school self and start singing Father Abraham, because I think that's the right place to start it. And the Bible often refers to God as God, the God of Abraham, Isaac, and Jacob, but we could tack Joseph on right after that. So Abraham and Sarah were married, and they had Isaac, their son of promise. Isaac married Rebecca, and they had sons, that's a really messy spot, their sons Jacob and Esau, and Jacob was Joseph's father, but that was like the quickest pass possible. Joseph's mom was Rachel, and she was only one of multiple wives that Joseph's dad had. So just in that quick summary, we get couples that had tension in their marriage, we get fighting between brothers, and I'm talking about big big time fighting that leads us with one brother leaving the family. We now call this going no contact. It's not a new phenomenon. It happened way back in Joseph's story. We get sisters who literally fought for sexual time with their husband. Ugh. Well, it's yucky and it's in there. And then we get Joseph, and Joseph was one of 12 brothers, and those relationships were highly contentious. The Bible makes it clear that Joseph and baby brother Benjamin were the favorites of their dad because they were the only sons of Rachel. And their dad didn't try to hide it. He gave them favor. He paraded his favor, and the brothers hated Joseph for it. In fact, they threw him in a pit right before they sold him to slave traders. So that it was messy all along the way. Lots of infighting, lots of hurt, lots of bitterness, lots of unforgiveness, lots of hatred. And a lot of those themes are present in our family still.
6: So how does Joseph's story then give hope for dysfunctional and painful parts of our families?
4: Well, for all of us, the bottom line is this, which is that our stories are not ultimately about us. Our stories are about God and what he's doing. And it does become a story of redemption. There's this famous line in Genesis 50 where Joseph looks at the faces of his brothers who had done so much harm to him. And he says to them, "What you intended for evil, God used for good, that many would be saved." And I believe that's the gospel right there in Genesis 50. What the enemy intended for evil in the garden, God has redeemed and used for good. And Jesus came that many would be saved. And so the story is that, yeah, we are broken and sinful, and we hurt each other deeply, and we're hurt deeply. And some of those wounds we're going to take with us until we're with Jesus, but he's always working things for our good and his glory. And he's promised he's going to make all things new, even our broken families.
6: One of your studies is entitled, "Don't Skip the Begets." So-and-so begets so-and-so, and so-and-so begets so-and-so. As a matter of fact, I've just been reading through 2 Chronicles, and it's filled with those genealogies. So what do we miss if we skip over these names? And I have to be honest, as I was reading it, I did skip over some of it.
4: Many a Read the Bible in a Year program has been derailed by the genealogies. I get it. But we know that all Scripture is God-breathed, and it's all useful for instruction. We get that from the New Testament. And we know that it is the perfect infallible word of God. And so we can just come to those genealogies and know, okay, the Holy Spirit inspired the writers to write these names down and preserved these names for me all this time that I may gain wisdom and knowledge of God. And so there are so many lessons to be learned from the begets, but one of them is that generational God thing that we talked about before. I mean, here's these names. Many of them feel old-fashioned and are hard to pronounce, and yet God was doing something in their lives, and who they are has been lost to history. We don't know much about them. We don't know their trades or where they lived in a lot of cases, but we know that God used their story. And many of those genealogies, of course, are pointing to Jesus. And so that's just one way. But for me, I take a lot of hope in knowing that God uses ordinary people, and that in the moment they could not have known how their story was going to unfold. They just knew the tension in their own marriage, or the child that felt difficult to discipline, or the sister-in-law that didn't understand them. I'm just pulling those examples from random, but also from my life. But God knew. God knew what he was going to do. And I just take so much hope in knowing that nobody gets lost in God's story. Nobody's inconsequential in God's story. The Bible says that he keeps our tears in a bottle. That's how attentive he is to us. He counts the hairs on our heads. And so that's at least one lesson we can take from those genealogies, which is that he cares about each individual that's made in his image.
6: We don't do much of that anymore. You know, most people don't even know their great-grandfather or their, you know, that sort of thing.
4: Yeah.
6: So what are the differences between the cultural messages that we're receiving, you know, about the purpose of the family and the biblical teaching on the value and purpose of the family?
4: I think the primary message the culture sends is that your family is a means for your happiness. So if your marriage doesn't make you happy, by all means, get out. if your children are driving you crazy, by all means, go away for the weekend away from your kids. Not that there's a problem with that, but if it's a constant means of escape, then it is. And the Bible does not give us that message. Our families are meant to be means where we honor the Lord first and foremost in all things, and by which we're sanctified. So yeah, marriage is tough and deeply sanctifying. And parenting is tough. It's the hottest refiner's fire that I've ever been in. My husband and I have four sons, and I had no idea how selfish and entitled I was until I tried to mother them. It's not comfortable, but God is using family and some of the pain and heartache that I've inflicted and that's been inflicted upon me. God's used all of that to expose my true condition, which is that I need him a whole lot. So does my family make me happy? There's nobody in the world I want to be around more than my husband, Jason. There's nobody I adore more than my four children, but they're not primarily to make me happy. They're to make me more like Jesus.
9: 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It's our featured resource, The Story of Joseph, How God Can Redeem Imperfect Families. 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Go to buildingrelationships.us. As I was going through the book, Aaron, one of the things that really encouraged me, and in the story of Joseph, you see it all over the place, the sovereignty of God, how he planned this ahead of time. It wasn't happenstance. And yet there are people who are listening right now who would say, well, God's sovereign, he's going to do what he's going to do, and be kind of fatal about it. It's like, I don't have any control over this. But you don't see that in Joseph's story. His choices mattered, didn't they?
4: That's right. And that is so mysterious. How can both be true? But they are. God is absolutely sovereign. The Bible tells us that the earth is his footstool. So he is over all things and control of all things. And yet human choices make a difference. The one that most comes to mind to me from Joseph's story is that Joseph had the choice to forgive his brothers. And he did. He had at that point all the power. He held all the cards. He was right-hand man to Pharaoh. They were starving from another country. They came to him begging, essentially. They didn't know it was their brother. And so he could have done anything there. But the Bible tells us how moved he was with compassion, that his heart stayed soft to his brothers, and that he chose to forgive them. I don't know how the story would have unfolded if he hadn't. I don't know if Joseph's story would still be even recorded in scripture. Only God knows that. But that's just one time when Joseph had a choice, and he could have made a different choice. And he makes choices all along the way. There's another time where he makes a choice in Potiphar's house that costs him dearly. But God was sovereign over even that. And so we do have choices. And I think when it comes to our families, Joseph's choice is a really important one that we make. Will we continue to forgive? Not because our family members deserve it. Often they don't. But because Christ forgave us and paid such a high price to forgive us, will we continue to let the Lord keep our hearts soft when hard-heartedness feels like the safer option so many times? And it's the Spirit's work that does this. Even if we have the will, we need him to empower the will. But I think Joseph modeled that really beautiful choice for us.
9: Aaron, the brothers actually lied to their dad too, and made him think that Joseph was dead.
4: Yeah, I was thinking of that while you were talking, that there were many moments of profound emotion in the story. Reuben has one such moment. Reuben is the oldest brother, and I came to really identify with him because many times I feel like he tried to do the right thing and things got out of his hand. And so he had this moment of deep regret when Joseph was sold into slavery, and you can feel the emotion in the pages. And then the same thing, you're right, with their dad. First, when he's told that Joseph was probably devoured by animals, they bring him this coat of favor and they dipped it in animal blood. And they say, we think he was killed, even though they knew he was not. And their dad has deep grief then. But again, when they came to Egypt, Joseph said, you can go back, but you have to leave one of the brothers here. And they come back and have to tell their dad again that he's lost a son, at least to captivity. And the dad has such profound grief that the Bible tells us he could not be comforted. And so there are these just moments. And I think you're right, Gary, you said we're sometimes taught to stuff it or to gloss over it. And the Bible shows us it's okay to emote and that God gave us those emotions. And in the context of our families, we definitely see that in Joseph's story.
6: Yeah. Well, you know, in the book, you also talk about prayer and the value of prayer. How can women or men either, for that matter, leave a legacy of prayer for their family?
4: Well, I have the gift. You can probably hear a lump in my throat as I start to tell you about her. I have the gift of a godly and praying mom who right this moment is laying in a hospice bed at the end of her life. And her legacy is that she prayed for us. She loved us incredibly well. She was such a fun and good mom. But I can't count the number of times that as a teenager, I would come home squealing into the driveway, right up to the end of my curfew, racing into the house. And I would find my mom in the living room with her Bible open. And she would simply say, "Oh, Aaron, I was just praying for you." And I look forward to getting to glory and seeing the fruit of that in my life. How has my marriage been impacted by my mom's prayers? How have my children been impacted by my mom's prayers? How have their children, when they have children, how will they be impacted by their mom's prayers? So that was an important part of the Bible study for me, is that one day of each session, I walk you through leaving a legacy of prayer for your family. And we sometimes, when things are hard in our family life, we will get to the end of our ropes and then start to pray. And prayer is powerful. And you can change generations, I believe, through your prayers. And there's no magic formula. But I think if we start to think generationally as God thinks generationally, I dedicated the Bible study to my great-great-granddaughters. I only have sons. I have no daughters. But this study of Joseph started me thinking, how could I impact my great-great-grandchildren? Well, I can start praying for them and praying that they would be dedicated to Jesus and that they would love the Bible. Now, I don't know. Jesus may come back before I have great-great-granddaughters, but I'm at least thinking about them. So I think praying with a long game in mind, other than, "Jesus, help me be patient with my toddler today," which is a good and honest prayer. But Jesus, help this toddler to grow into a man who loves you, who stands on your word, who proclaims your truth to the next generation. Think bigger and pray bigger and see what God does.
6: Prayer is God's means of accomplishing things, just like teaching and preaching is a means of God. Prayer is a means of God, and everybody has the opportunity to be a prayer.
3: 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Just go to

0: Savoy, Napa, red, and of course your basic green. What am I talking about? Cabbage. In each humble head of cabbage lies an abundance of important micronutrients and disease-fighting superpowers. Studies show that this delicious vegetable helps reduce cholesterol by blocking the absorption of cholesterol in the digestive tract. Raw cabbage has been shown to help cure stomach ulcers. And red cabbage? It's chock full of special antioxidants that can help reduce inflammation and boost brain function. The Lord wants us to be healthy, and He has so abundantly provided for us in the healthy foods He has made for us. This is Jennifer White for Strong Tower Radio, where God's character is proclaimed.
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5: Erin, in the study, you say that our families are missionaries. What does that mean?
6: Yeah, well, a missionary is someone who goes and tells the good news. And our families have a way of exposing how much we need the good news. My kids are starting to get much older. I don't have toddlers anymore. But when I did, I remember feeling like I was never an angry woman until God gave me these children. And now I'm angry all the time. And what God was using my children to expose is that, no, I actually have murder in my heart, as we all do. And so that could have driven me in many directions, but by God's grace, it drove me to the cross to say, God, I need you. And that can happen in so many ways. Something I'm hearing often with the women that I minister to is the pain of having adult children either leave the faith, or an added layer, leave the faith and cut off their parents' relationship. And that is so painful. And I believe it is an attack by the enemy that's happening, a concentrated effort right now. But it could make you embittered. It can make you just wallow in your grief. It can make you feel helpless. It can make you pace the floors. And all of those might be stages of it. Or it can bring you to Jesus, at which point you say, Jesus, they were always yours. and you love them more than I love them. And it's your will that none should perish, but all should come to everlasting life. And I want them to come to you even more than I want them to come to me. In which case, that pain that your child is inflicting upon your heart, and it's real and it's deep, but it's a missionary meant to drive you to Jesus, that remind you that the gospel is for all of us. We all need him. We all need his redemptive work. And so I've come to see those pain points, which are many and frequent, as opportunities to A, live more deeply surrendered to Jesus and his authority in my life, and to walk out the gospel, which is that every person in my family is a sinner, and I am too, and we all need Jesus very much.
5: Yeah. Your reference to adult children reminds me of a book I released just recently called Your New Life with Adult Children. Mm. And the need we have to stay connected as long as we can, yet not dominating, you know, letting them be free as God makes all of us free. But I like what you said. If they have rebelled or walked off or doing things that hurt you, pray for them, pray for them, pray for them. But love them. Keep an open arm. Don't write them off, because God doesn't write them off, you know. So that's powerful.
6: Amen.
5: There's a section in your study on playing favorites in the family, and that can be a problem. But there's also an upside to knowing God's favor. Talk about that.
6: Yeah, I frequently say this is why we need to know our whole Bibles, because if we reduce our Bibles to a soundbite or a social media post, then we can miss these really beautiful and sometimes more complex truths. And the complex truth is, God has favorites. So we know from Scripture that the nation of Israel is his chosen and favored people, not because they were so good, they were rascals, but because he chose to favor them as an example of his love. And of course, he favors us. He loves us. Does he have favorites in terms of some are more important than him to others? No, we know that all people are made in his image and all loved by him. But I take great hope in knowing I'm one of his favorites, in that I'm a beloved daughter of his, adopted into the kingdom, that he looks at me as an individual and that he has a plan for me. And so much like he has a favored nation, I'm among his favored people. And he uses that favoritism language in Scripture as a means of expressing his deep and individualistic love. And I'm so grateful for that.
5: Yeah. What do the snapshots of Joseph's family teach us about how God is at work in every family?
6: Yeah, I mean, will people even know that phrase snapshot? I know we all have cameras on our phones now. It's not like a Polaroid anymore, but snapshot is just a moment in time. And it's tempting, because we're finite, to put way too much stock in a single snapshot. And so maybe your marriage is really tense right now. Jason and I have certainly lived that. We've been married 24 years. We've had great years and not great years. And it's tempting in that snapshot to think our marriage is over. We're not going to make it. It's always going to be this way. God can't fix what's broken, but it's just a snapshot. Or I've learned this from parenting. You can be in a very difficult phase and you can feel like, oh no, I've lost this child's attention or obedience or care, but it's just a snapshot. They're developing. I say to my sons a lot, the jury hasn't even started deliberating on you yet. So we don't know all that God's going to do. And this is just one moment. It's just a snapshot. And that can, you carry that out for so many things. In a study, I looked at a lot of snapshots from my own family. Examples like Jason and I having strange seasons of marriage. Our oldest son, when he was still in utero, they told us he wasn't going to survive the pregnancy. And if he did, he'd be severely disabled. And that was just a snapshot for. So for 9 long months, we thought we had a child that was going to be born and die. And his name is Elisha, which means God is my salvation, because that's not what God had in mind for him. And he's now a thriving 17-year-old. But there's so many of those in our lives that in the moment we think, oh no, my family is ruined. I wrecked it. This can't be redeemed. But that's not who God is. And that's not how he works. And he just has such a bigger view in mind.
5: I remember when our children were in the teenage years, especially our son, Our daughter, she could have raised herself. You know, she was just always compliant. Our son was totally different. I remember the day my wife, out of frustration, turned to me and said, "He's your son. I'm through." But that was a snapshot. You know, the reality is, with time, they're very, very close. He values his mother greatly. And but yeah, we can get tied up in the snapshots. And that would have been true for Joseph, I'm sure, when he was sold into slavery. I mean, that was a hard night, day or days for him. But that's a good concept.
6: It'll be such a gift when we get to heaven and we see, I don't know how it's all going to work, but I know that we will know Jesus even as we've been fully known, that we'll have perspective that we don't have now. And it'll be remarkable to see that snapshot from a redemptive lens. Things that right now we think, how could this be good? How could this be redeemed? And then we'll see, oh, God truly never left us or forsook us. And he was using it all. I can't wait for that.
7: Well, we come back to the sovereignty thing right there. It is, you know, this is part of his plan, even though it's really, really hard to look at some of life events as, you know, this is part of the plan. And we have to be patient with him, with God, who's at work. Right, Aaron?
6: Yeah. And I want to be careful with that language. That's true. And then there are things in our family that are well outside of what God would have chosen. I come from a divorced home. I know that God was more grieved by that divorce than I ever will be, that that's not what he wanted. And we have children who are abused. That's not what God wants. He didn't write that into somebody's story with intention, but we live in a fallen world and there are sinful things that happen. And so even those things that we know from scripture are well outside of what he would have a part of his perfect plan, he can redeem it.
5: I think that distinction is really important. You know, it's not that God causes all the bad things that happen to us. As you said, we're in a fallen world and God did not, it was not God's intention that those brothers sell him into slavery. And yet God used it. And because that's what the New Testament says, isn't it? That God works good out of all things. It's not that he does all these things that we are know are evil, but he works good out of even those things.
6: Yeah, the other example of Joseph in Potiphar's house, I mean, he resisted temptation. He did the right thing, and it landed him in prison. And I don't think God, you know, orchestrated chess pieces so that he would be tempted, and then he got thrown into prison anyway. Potiphar's wife had free will. Joseph had free will, and there were consequences, but he certainly did redeem it.
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9: Modern criticism of the Bible began in the late 1700s and has continued to this day. The usual claim, often from biblical scholars, has been that the Bible is nothing more than error-filled human writings. Before serious excavation work had begun in the mid-1800s, scholars felt free to consider lack of evidence as proof that people, cities, and even whole nations mentioned in the Bible never existed. It didn't seem to matter to them that they had never even bothered to look for the evidence. Soon, biblical archaeology started finding the evidences, and with each discovery, the critics' pronouncements about errors in the Bible began to crumble. One example is the biblical record of Joshua's leadership of Israel in occupying the Promised Land. Joshua chapter 10 reports how Joshua defeated Hazor, burning the city to the ground. All this has been dismissed by the doubters, but then archaeologists found the ruins of Hazor. The ruins clearly showed destruction by an intense fire. The fire had been so hot that adobe had been baked lobster red. Stones had been changed by the heat of the fire, and the ashes of the city were 5 feet deep. Every claim that there is error in the Bible has been based upon lack of knowledge. 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
5: One of the most powerful aspects of Joseph's story is the forgiveness that he offers to those who mistreated him, that is, his brothers who had sold him into slavery many years earlier. Talk about when it's hard to forgive a family member and what can come out of that action.
6: Yeah, unfortunately, I got a lot of miles under my belt on this because it is hard. And I will say this without throwing anybody under the bus or revealing things I don't want to reveal publicly. I do know what it's like to be truly sinned against and truly wronged. I have experienced that. And the world would say that we have every right to justice, that we should hold that person accountable in our hearts, in the courtroom of our own minds. And I just got to say that that's not how we get free. And so I've had to walk out over and over. It's not been a one and done for me. Maybe for some people, they can make the decision to forgive and it goes away, but that's not been my story. I've just had to submit it to Jesus over and over. And again, we don't forgive because the person who sinned against us deserves it, or because they apologize, or because they even recognize the sin. In my case, which was a person in authority that harmed me and others deeply from childhood and on, they don't have any recognition of the harm they've caused. So it has to be orchestrated by something else, based on something else. And for me, it's based on the fact that while I was still a sinner, this puts a lump in my throat too, while I was still a sinner, Christ died for me. It wasn't when I turned to him. It wasn't when I recognized my need for him or said I was sorry. It was when I was still in glad rebellion against Jesus, high hand rebellion against him. He died for me and for others. And so it's a very Christ-like thing to do, to say, I forgive you, even when you don't deserve it and haven't asked for it. And there's a line my pastor Tim says a lot. If you can't, pray to want to. Just say, God, I don't think I can forgive him today, but I want to forgive him, and ask God to give you that want to, and he'll take it from there.
5: Yeah. Sometimes use the word releasing them to God. You know, that's what Jesus did. It says when they railed against him, he didn't retaliate, but he committed himself to him who judges righteously. You know, it's saying, God, you know what they did, and they may not even be aware of it, or they are, and they're not willing to apologize, but I want to release them to you. I just want to turn, and when you're turning them over to a God that is both loving and just, you know, and it's not ours to take revenge. God's just the judge. God will deal with them. We don't have to live with all that. We can just release them into his hands. So, yeah, it's powerful.
6: Yeah, Joseph's story illustrates that beautifully. And the bottom line is nobody gets away with anything. because God is a just judge. So I think sometimes we can think, oh no, if I forgive them, they're going to get away with it. Joseph's brothers, years went by. There was probably no reason for Joseph to think they were going to answer for their crimes or have to fess up to their dad or any of that. But God, in the fullness of time, his way, made sure everything came out. And truth does come to the surface, and he is good and he is just, and justice will be served, and you can trust him with it.
5: Yeah. In the book, you talk about the reality that the family tree of Jesus also had some very rotten apples in it, you know, and yet God used those people in his lineage. What does that tell us about our own families?
6: Well, Jesus himself said there's only one who's good, and that's him. So all of us are rotten apples at the sin level. And yet God chose, Jesus orchestrated all of it. He chose to be born of a woman. He didn't need to do that. He chose to gestate in a womb. He didn't need to do that. He chose to submit himself under the authority of imperfect parents. He didn't need to do that.

0: at church, and we've, you know, put it around Christmas, of course, because of the genealogy, as you mentioned earlier. But when you look back at some of those people, it's like, why is this rascal? Why is this rascal? You know, rascal lad or rascals, they are right there. And there's a reason for that. And that's that God loves rascals and he died for rascals, right?
1: Yeah. And if he didn't use rascals, he wouldn't have anything to use.
0: Bingo.
1: Because none of us are perfect. Aaron, talk to the person who has agreed with everything you've said today and we've talked about, but inside they're saying, yeah, but you don't know my family. You don't know the dysfunction. What encouragement do you have for that listener?
2: Well, I wrote this study for you, and I wish that you and I could go out for a long lunch and look each other eyeball to eyeball, and maybe we'd compare notes some, but I would quickly get you to Jesus, because your pain is real, and so is mine. It's not like I wrote this Bible study and everything in my family got resolved. In fact, the opposite has happened. You guys can affirm this. Often when you write a book on something, gasoline gets poured on that fire, and that has certainly happened in a couple instances in my family. But Jesus is with you. And there's a verse that says, though mother and father forsake me, you will never forsake me, talking about the Lord. And for some people, that's a theory or a greeting card. But for me, it's not theory. For me, it's very practical. And it's also really true. He will never leave you or forsake you. He's as close as your shadow. And if you get more of him, if you crave more of him, if you seek his presence more often, if you're more attuned to his voice because of the pain in your family, then that's a profound gift. So I would just encourage you to keep walking with him. And you know, a lot of this isn't going to get resolved this side of heaven. And we don't like that. We want resolution. We want the tension to ease. We want relationships to be reconciled. That's been hard for me to understand, knowing that God is a great reconciler and he values unity, why some relationships in my family are not unified. But a day is coming, and I believe it won't be long now, when we are with him, and these things will be what the Bible calls former things. So my encouragement to you would be, hold on tightly to Jesus. He's holding on tightly to you.
1: You know, Aaron, I'm glad you you shared that, because I do think that there are many families that all of us have had relationships with, if it's not our own family, who are walking with God. They've sincerely tried. They are praying. But the situation in their family is not resolved, and it doesn't get resolved, you know, until there's a death in the part of the one family member or something. And then obviously we don't have any relationship with them at that juncture. But we are fallen creatures, and we all do things that should not be done. And there's always negative fallout when we violate the principles of God. Because every law that God ever gave us, when he says, don't do this or do this, is because he loved us and he wants us to have the best possible life. But we're fallen and we have a sinful nature, and we often do things that should not be done and violate God's principles. But he still loves us and he calls us to repentance. But that's our choice. We choose to repent and turn to him, or we choose to walk away from him. And we have to give our families, extended families and all of that, we have to give them the same freedom that God gives them, you know, to repent or to seek relationships, to healing, or to just ignore and walk away. And so giving them that kind of freedom is going to be important, and it's certainly going to help us process our own lives. Well, I really appreciate you being on the program today, Aaron, and also putting together this study. I think it's going to help a lot of ladies. I know you kind of wrote it for ladies, but men could profit from it as well. So thanks again for all that you have been doing and all the books you've written and the studies and the way you've helped so many ladies in particular. So thanks for being with us today.
2: Thank you so much for having me. It's been an honor.
0: Well, what an encouraging conversation today. And if you want to find out more about Aaron Davis's book, go to buildingrelationships.us and you'll see the story of Joseph, how God can redeem imperfect families. Again, go to buildingrelationships.us. And an added note, if you're listening to this and you're thinking, I'm going to get into a church as soon as my family becomes functional, don't wait. We need each other to help us change and grow. Now, coming up next week, we have another Summer Best Of conversation. George and Tondra are NFL chaplains, and they want to give you a marriage gift.

0: plan. 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
5: Now the weather forecast for Strong Tower Radio. For Michigan's UP, there's going to be a 30% chance of scattered showers. Our skies will otherwise be mostly sunny as highs heat up to 93 degrees. Lows will only be down to 73 degrees overnight with mostly clear skies and winds continuing out of the west. For northern Michigan, sunny skies this afternoon, highs up to 85 degrees, with a light breeze out of the south. Lows back down to 61 degrees overnight, will stay mostly clear as our light southern breeze continues. For southern Michigan, it's going to be a sunny afternoon today, a high of 87 degrees, with a northeastern breeze at 5 miles an hour. Mostly clear skies continuing overnight, lows down to 63 degrees, and winds will be staying light across the region. For central Illinois, sunny skies this afternoon. Our highs be up to 84 degrees with a northeastern breeze at 10 to 15 miles an hour. Then clear skies for our Sunday night. Lows be back down to 64 degrees with a northeastern breeze at around 5 to 10 miles an hour. For Strong Tower Radio, I'm meteorologist Scott Cook.
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8: Welcome to your Story Hour. I'm Aunt Nikki.
9: And I'm Uncle John, and we're here to bring you today's
10: inspiring story.
9: Hello there, everyone.
8: We're so glad you've all joined us.
9: So, Aunt Nikki, what's up for today?
11: Something from history? A Bible story? An adventure story?
8: Well, Uncle John, today we have a long story.
11: A long story?
8: Yes, exactly.
11: We only have half an hour, you know.
8: Yes, I know.
11: Come on now, Aunt Nikki. A long story is not the same as a tall tale, is it?
8: No, not at all. Because this story is based in fact. The names, places, and exact circumstances have been changed. But the elements of this story are based on actual happenings.
11: Sounds good.
8: Anyway, I think we're ready. Aunt Carol will be bringing this story to us. Well, why don't you do the honors and introduce the title for her?
11: All right, but I'm not really sure
8: what the title is.
11: Right.
8: Well, look right here. See?
11: Oh, of course. I might have guessed. So here now is Aunt Carol and her story for today called A Long Story.
12: Today's story began almost 10 years ago when Mrs. Blanchard and her two children, Lucas, age 8, and Christy, age 5, stopped by the local burger place, Hank's Hamburger Haven, to grab a bite on their way home from an after-school shopping trip. There they sat in a booth by the window, happily munching the last few bites of their meal, when Christy suddenly noticed something, or rather, someone.
13: Mama, look at that man.
14: What man?
13: Out there by the trash bin.
15: I see him. The guy with the long hair and the scruffy beard.
13: Yeah.
15: And look at his old bike.
13: It's a wreck.
15: I wonder what he's got in all those bags tied to the handlebars.
13: Look.
15: Mom, look at that. He's pulling stuff out of the dumpster.
14: So I see. It looks like he's going through it, looking for...
15: Mom, did you see that? He just took a big bite out of something he found in the trash.
13: Oh, yuck.
15: Why would he do that? Mom?
14: Well, he...
13: Look, he just got something else out of there.
14: Oh, dear.
13: Mama, he can have my fries. Tell him not to eat garbage.
15: Yeah, he might get sick or something.
13: Really sick.
14: He must be homeless.
13: Homeless?
15: You mean like he doesn't have a home?
13: He doesn't got anywhere to live?
14: That's pretty much it, I'm afraid. Poor guy.
15: Mom, we gotta help him.
13: Yeah, we can buy him a house or something.
14: If your father and I could afford a house, Christy, we'd own one ourselves. But...
15: What?
14: What would you think about buying him something hot and fresh to eat right now?
15: Hey, yeah.
13: Really?
15: Can I go up to the counter and order it?
13: Me too.
14: Well, okay. Just a minute. Let me get some money out of my purse. I don't have much left, but here. Here's $5. That should be enough to get him something.
15: Thanks, Mom. Come on, Christy. Let's get him a number 5.
12: Soon Mrs. Blanchard, Lucas, and Christy, food in bag, were approaching the man in the parking lot who was just wheeling his bicycle away from the dumpster.
13: Hey, mister, wait! Don't go!
15: Yeah, we've got something for you.
16: For me? You have something for me?
14: Forgive my children, please. They're just a little too eager. It's just that we saw you out here and...
15: We bought you some food.
13: A number 5.
15: Here.
14: Go ahead. Take it. It's for you.
16: Well, I... Just a second. Let me put the kickstand down. There. So, let's see here. What's in this bag? A fresh burger?
13: And fries, too.
16: I don't know how... To thank you...
14: No thanks needed. Oh, and here's your drink. Sweet tea. I hope you like that.
16: Oh, sweet tea? You have no idea.
15: Hey, come on. Let's go over to that picnic table. You could eat it there.
13: Yeah, we'll go with you. Okay, Mom?
14: Now, hold on, kids. Maybe this gentleman would rather dine alone.
16: Gentleman? Now, I must tell you, it's been a while since someone called me a gentleman. And it would be... Very nice, if you would come and join me.
14: I guess it's okay. Lots of people are around, as long as you're sure.
16: Positive. And you're right to be cautious. I always told my daughter, do not talk to strangers unless your mother is with you, or I am. It's always good to be careful.
13: What's your name, mister? Mine's Christy.
16: Elias Carmichael Braxton.
15: Wow, that sounds important.
16: No, not really. Here we are. Ladies first. Christy, pick your spot.
13: Here.
16: And Christy's mom?
14: Mrs. Blanchard, Hannah, we'll all sit here, across from you. This is Lucas.
15: Want me to get your bike and bring it over?
16: It should be okay. We're close by. Besides, I'm not sure anyone would really want to steal it.
13: What you got in all those bags tied onto your bike?
14: Christy, let the man eat.
13: Oh, yeah. Sorry.
16: Ah, this burger smells wonderful. Again, I just can't thank you folks enough. Really.
14: No. Just enjoy. Please.
12: As Elias ate his number 5 from Hank's Hamburger Haven, Christy and Lucas peppered him with questions, which he insisted he didn't mind answering.
16: Well, Christy, to answer your question, I have all my important things in those bags on my handlebars.
13: Like what?
16: Oh, an extra pair of socks, my old jacket, stuff like that. I sleep lots of different places, Lucas. Sometimes the shelter downtown has room, but if not, then on a park bench. Sometimes under the overpass south of town, especially if it's raining. At least it's dry under there. Thankfully, this is Southern California, not Minnesota.
15: How come?
16: Let's just say that California's a lot warmer than Minnesota now that the fall has arrived. Oh, I had a job, Christy. A pretty good one, too, in real estate. But then the housing thing happened, and I lost my job. Then my Sophie got sick. We didn't have insurance anymore. All the medical bills stacked up. Way up. Well, it's kind of a long story, but here I am, unfortunately.
14: So, Sophie, she's your wife?
16: No. Angela, she was my wife. Killed by a drunk driver 6 years ago.
14: Oh, my.
16: Sophie was my daughter. She died last year. 8 years old, brain tumor.
14: Oh, no. You poor man. I just don't know what to say.
13: I'm sorry, Mr. Elias.
16: Thank you, Christy.
15: Did she go bald?
14: Lucas.
16: No, it's all right.
15: I saw a thing on TV last week about these kids who had cancer, and because of their treatment, they went bald.
16: Yes. She was bald at the end, but still so, so beautiful. In fact, she looked a little bit like you, Christy. Except she had blonde hair.
15: Like mine?
16: Yeah, pretty close, Lucas.
14: Well, children, I'm sorry, but it's time we were going, and...
13: But what's gonna happen to you, Mr. Elias?
15: Yeah.
16: Now, don't you worry about Elias Carmichael Braxton. I have a secret weapon.
14: A weapon? What kind of...
16: Don't you worry about me either, Mrs. Blanchard. My secret weapon is prayer.
13: You pray to Jesus?
16: Yes, I do. In fact, just this morning, I prayed a special prayer. I was a little bit discouraged, I guess. But you three were the answer.
15: Really?
16: I prayed for a hot meal for lunch today. And I prayed for a kind word from a stranger. And here you are. 3 new friends. And a number 5. So you see... It's a very, very good day. And I thank you from the bottom of my heart.
12: All the way back home that day, Christy and Lucas were unusually quiet, and Mom herself seemed lost in thought. It just didn't feel right. Elias Braxton seemed to be a good man who just happened to be down on his luck. There must be something somebody could do to help. But what? Lucas gave that question a lot of thought. Then one day, almost 6 months later, as Lucas and his friend Mike were riding the school bus home...
13: Hey, Lucas, look at that bum.
15: Where?
13: There, riding that junky old bike with all those bags tied on it.
15: Hey, I know that guy. Hey there.
13: You know him? You know a bum?
15: Hey, hello.
13: Look, he sees you. He's waving back. You really know this guy?
15: Kinda.
13: My friend, Lucas Blanchard, knows a bum.
15: He's waving to a bum. I can't believe it.
17: He's not a bum, Mike. He's just...
15: looks like a bum to me. Grungy beard, long hair. Definitely a bum.
13: Hey, look, guys. Lucas here knows that guy out there.
7: That guy on the bike? The bum?
17: Hey, you must go to the same barber as him, Lucas.
7: Yeah, you're going for the same haircut.
17: Haircut? Since when does Lucas cut his hair?
7: Yeah.
17: Anyway, don't be stupid.
7: When your hair starts getting long, you don't go to a barber. You go to a beautician.
17: Yeah, Lucas. Give us the name of your beautician.
11: Uh-oh, Aunt Nikki, it sounds like Lucas is a bit of a target right now, and it makes me wonder how many boys and girls might understand exactly how that feels.
18: I'd say almost everyone. Come on, Uncle John, think about it. Weren't you ever teased about something by your friends?
11: Let me think. Well, I do have an identical twin brother, so of course I got teased that my twin was way better looking than me, smarter, braver.
18: So you really do know how it feels.
11: Oh, yeah.
18: Well, I think that's one reason why everyone likes to hear or read stories about other people, because we can relate from our own personal experiences. And it goes without saying that your Story Hour is a perfect place to find great stories.
11: Well, you're certainly right about that. I mean, all you have to do is go to our website at yourstoryhour.org and scroll through the hundreds of stories that we've produced over the years. There are adventure stories, animal stories, miracle stories, historical stories about great people. Come on, think about it.
18: Yes?
11: Well, those stories about great people, well, lots of them had to go through some really tough times, and sometimes people made fun of them. Like, I remember in our stories about young Abe Lincoln, he was teased because his pants were always too short and his shins were showing.
18: Because he shot up so fast, he grew right out of his clothes.
11: Right.
18: So just remember, kids, people may tease you in a good-natured, fun way, and some may be really mean about the things they say, but they have no idea about the great person you really are inside.
11: So just shrug it off and be tough.
18: Uncle John, I think it's time to get back to our story and find out how Lucas handles this teasing thing.
11: Good idea, Aunt Nikki. So here's the conclusion of A Long Story.
12: Lucas listened to his friends make fun of him on the bus that day without comment. He knew they were just fooling around, and he also knew that the teasing was likely to get a lot worse as time went by. That's because Lucas knew what his friends didn't. Yes, his hair was longer than that of his friends, but it was no accident, and he didn't need a beautician to take care of it. He just needed about 3 more years. At least that's what his mother had told him just days after they had met Elias Carmichael Braxton.
19: Lucas, are you sure you really want to do this?
15: I'm sure.
19: You know, don't you, that it'll take a long time to grow your hair out?
15: I know.
19: This website says hair has to be at least 10 inches long before you can cut it and donate it.
15: Yeah, but just think, Mom. They can use my hair to make wigs for kids who don't have any hair themselves. Kids that have been on chemo, like...
19: Mr. Braxton's daughter, Sophie.
15: Yeah.
19: But usually it's girls that grow their hair out, not boys.
15: Yeah, but they can't tell girls' hair from boys' hair, right?
19: I guess you've got a point.
15: Besides, they let girls do things now, like join the Marines, stuff like that.
19: True.
15: So why can't a guy grow out his hair for a good cause? Besides, sometimes rock stars have long hair. Nobody says anything about that.
19: A rock star, huh?
15: So how long do you think it'll take?
19: I don't know for sure. Hair grows about a half inch a month. That would be about 6 inches a year. So
15: I've got a long way to go.
19: I'm afraid so. More than 3 years, probably, since you have to be able to gather it into a ponytail before you can cut it, like the website shows. I'll have to find out if you can even have long hair. Your school might have a rule about it or something. But, well, I guess if you want to do this, and it's okay with school rules, then...
15: then you'll let me?
19: Then I'll be very proud of you for doing this, Lucas. Very proud.
12: As the weeks rolled by and Lucas's hair continued to grow longer and longer, his friends definitely noticed. Like that day on the bus when he was only a few months into the project. Eventually, however, they learned what was up. And to their credit, they all secretly thought it was kind of a cool thing to do. And brave as well, since they spared him no amount of ribbing along the way.
17: Hey, dude, nice look. Long hair, football helmet, spikes.
15: Yeah, Lucas. My sister will braid it for you if you want.
17: Yeah, go on, guys. See you at practice.
12: And there were also a few cases of mistaken identity.
14: Oh, you must be the Blanchard girl. I'm Mrs. Abernathy, and would you be sure to tell your mother that I'll bake the cupcakes for our Ladies League on Thursday and...
15: Well, actually, I'm the Blanchard boy, Lucas.
14: Oh, but I thought... I mean...
15: I know. It's my long hair.
14: I'm so sorry. Really, I...
15: It's okay, Mrs. Abernathy. Happens all the time. And don't worry. I'll tell Mom about the cupcakes.
14: Two tickets, please.
20: All right. Children under 12 are half price. How old are your girls?
14: Christy here is 8, and Lucas, my son, is 11.
20: Oh, sorry. I beg your pardon.
15: Yeah, I get that a lot.
14: He's growing his hair for... Never mind. Two half-price tickets, please, and one full price for me.
12: When the day finally did come for Lucas's hair to be cut, he even enjoyed a bit of celebrity status. The local television station sent a reporter out to cover the story.
20: Okay, Jack, see if you can get a tight shot on this. We want to be sure to get it all on camera.
21: How's this?
20: Yeah, perfect. All right, now. Rolling?
21: Rolling.
16: After 3 years, Lucas Blanchard's hair has grown long enough to be cut and donated for the benefit of young cancer patients. As you can see, his hair is actually thick enough that it can be divided into 4 ponytails instead of just 1. And let's measure here. Yes, 10.5 inches. Just right to meet the requirements. And now for that first cut. And there you have it, folks. Ponytail number 1, all ready to pack and ship.
12: That evening, the story played on the evening news. And the next morning, a picture of Lucas holding up one of his shorn ponytails appeared on page 2 of the local newspaper.
14: Look, Lucas. Local boy donates hair for cancer patients. See?
15: Ugh, do I really look that dorky?
14: You do not look dorky. You look very handsome, and I'm very proud of you. They even have a quote from you under the picture. See there?
15: I wanted to grow my hair so kids who lose their hair during cancer treatment can have wigs, especially the girls. I met a man once whose daughter... Wow, they tell quite a bit of the story, don't they?
14: I'm going to cut this article out and save the clipping in my scrapbook right along with my other treasures. Your perfect attendance award, Christy's last report card, straight A's, and...
15: I'm really glad I did it, Mom.
14: Well, I know you took a lot of teasing, but you were certainly one determined young man.
15: I'm glad it's over with, though. Short hair is going to be a lot easier to take care of.
14: Well, now maybe you have an appreciation for what we girls go through every day of our lives.
12: And now we need to fast forward our story to the present time. A lot has changed in the 6 years since Lucas grew his hair for charity, and not all of those changes have been good. Unfortunately, Lucas's and Christy's father is now no longer in the picture, and their mother is working full-time as a clerk during the day to make ends meet, while she also takes nursing classes at night. Christy is in high school, and Lucas, now 18, has recently graduated. Although Lucas hopes to attend college in the pre-med program, he knows he needs to work for a while first to help support the family and to save what he can towards college later, which is why we find him poring over the newspaper, looking through the want ads at the breakfast table one morning in May.
22: Well, at least there are a few job openings.
23: Like what?
22: One for a respiratory therapist at the hospital.
23: Hey, you know how to breathe. Maybe they take you.
22: Very funny, Christy. And one for a mechanic at Zach's Garage on Main Street. Certified, which I'm not.
14: Anything else?
22: One for a nurse.
14: Too bad. I'm not quite ready yet.
22: Hey, here's an ad for help at Hank's Hamburger Haven.
14: Well, it's not exactly a career opportunity, but maybe it would do until something else comes along.
22: Yeah, I think I'll get myself down there right away and see. Who knows? Maybe I'll become a world-class hamburger flipper.
23: You never know when that might come in handy in med school.
22: Well, little sister, you gotta do what you gotta do.
12: Sure enough, Lucas landed the job and started immediately. He worked the drive-through window or at the counter, taking and ringing up orders. Then one afternoon, just at the end of Lucas's shift...
22: Welcome to Hank's. What'll you have, sir?
0: I'll have a number 5. Pickles, no onion.
22: Mayo?
0: Yes. And ketchup, please.
22: Coming right up. That'll be...
0: Oh, and a sweet tea.
22: Sweet tea. $6.22 is your total, sir.
0: Here's your money.
22: And your change, sir. Just have a seat, and I'll bring it right out. Here you are, sir. Your number 5.
0: Thank you. It's my favorite. I don't suppose you have a minute.
22: Sir?
0: To sit down?
22: To sit down?
0: Yes. Yeah, I'd like to talk to you.
22: To me?
0: Yes, to you.
22: Well, I guess so. I just clocked out. Is something wrong, sir?
0: No, not at all. I usually grab a bite here when I'm in town, but I haven't actually seen you in here before, except for that first time, of course.
22: Sir, I'm afraid I don't...
0: Well, let me explain while I eat, if that's okay.
22: Sure, I guess. Go ahead.
0: All right, then. Now, young man, when you look at me, tell me what you see.
22: You want me to describe you?
0: Yes. Don't be shy. Just tell it like it is.
22: Well, okay. Brown hair. Mostly brown anyway, some gray. Brown eyes. Nice suit. You look successful. Yeah, that's it. It's polished, I guess, and successful.
0: Thank you. But I wasn't always.
22: You weren't?
0: No. In fact, once I was out of a job and down on my luck.
22: Well, I guess you must have got that turned around.
0: Yes, but I wasn't really responsible for it in a way. You were.
22: Who? Me?
0: You, and God, of course. But you were the turning point, Lucas.
22: But how do you know my name?
0: Well, it's like this. There once was a homeless man out there, right by that very dumpster. Lo and behold, a young boy, along with his sister and his mother, came to his aid. They brought him a number 5, just like I'm meeting right now. A number 5 with a hamburger and fries and sweet tea. And then a few years later, I saw... Here, let me get it out of my billfold. This newspaper article.
22: The one about me growing my hair? But why are you carrying that around?
0: Because, Lucas, I am the homeless man you helped.
22: What?
0: You grew your hair in honor of my Sophie. And when I learned that, I...
22: But you! You're him! But you look so different.
0: Yes. Yes, I'm him, all right. And you know, Lucas, your kindness, you and your family helping me like you did that day, it meant a lot. And then, well, you probably don't even remember this, but you waved to me from the school bus one day.
22: Hey, yeah, I do remember that.
0: Well, I know that was a brave thing to do. I saw your friends making fun of you for waving at a homeless man on a bike. I got to thinking that if you could be brave enough to do that, then I could be brave enough to get my life together again.
22: Wow, I never thought.
0: I know. You never gave a thought to what you had done for me, or for Sophie's memory. But I did. I gave it a lot of thought. And from then on, with God's help, I started to rebuild my life. It's kind of a long story, but, well, have you ever heard of the ECB Realty Company in the next town over?
22: Well, yeah. Everybody's heard of that. There are ECB Realty signs all over the place, even around here.
0: Do you know what ECB stands for?
22: No, I guess not. What?
0: Elias Carmichael Braxton.
22: Really? That's your company?
0: That's my company. And now it's my turn to return a favor. I've made a lot of money in the past few years. It took me a while to get a foothold, but last year was my best year ever. I've made some really big development deals, Lucas. Very profitable deals. But I've done some other things, too. Like doing a little research on you and your family.
16: You have? Like, spy stuff?
0: Oh, no, nothing like that. But I do know your mom is working and going to school at the same time, so here's my plan. First of all, I'm going to pay off all the tuition costs for your mom's nurse's training.
16: What? You are? Everything?
0: Everything. She's only got one more semester, right?
16: Yeah, and I'll bet she'll get a job right away. She's got all A's, and there are a lot of nursing jobs open. My mom's the best.
0: I couldn't agree more. And I understand you want to go to college this fall, but you're postponing that to work for a while first, right?
16: That's the plan. I've got to save up some money.
0: Well, I suggest you get your application in right away, because your first year is on me.
16: What? You're kidding, right? You're kidding.
0: No, not kidding.
16: But this can't be happening.
0: And if my business continues to thrive like it is now, I'll do my best to underwrite every year of your education all the way through. And maybe your sisters, too. We'll just have to see how it goes.
16: Wow. You're really serious?
0: 100% serious, Lucas. And I want you to know that I count it a privilege to help someone with a generous heart like yours. Let's just say my help to you and your family has all been paid for a long time ago by a number 5 from Hank's Hamburger Haven.
11: Well, Aunt Nikki, that was a long story, but a beautiful one.
1: Yes.
11: We just never know what impact we might have on the lives of others. So I guess.
1: Yes.
11: It's always a good idea to remember to be kind and helpful to others. You know, I'm just thinking that if all of you kids listening in, and all you adults too, if you took a good look around, you could find lots of ways to be kind and helpful.
18: You're right, Uncle John. We can all do something. We can start small by wearing a smile to brighten someone's day, or do something big, start a charity, or raise money to fill a real need.
11: Yes, I've heard of kids raising money for all kinds of causes, or supporting another kid overseas. 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
18: There are hundreds of ways to be a blessing to others, and even if we are never repaid, like Lucas and his family were in our story for today, we still are rewarded in our hearts for doing something good and wonderful.
11: Very true, Aunt Nikki. And now, unfortunately, our time is up, so...
18: So we have to sign off for now. But remember to check out our website at yourstoryhour.org. That's yourstoryhour.org. There are lots of things to see and do.
11: Like Adventures in the Holy Bible.
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11: And I like the Funny Bones page. 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
11: And we'll see you all next time.

0: Attention parents! Are your kids ready for a mighty big adventure this summer? The Mighty Minis Vacation Bible School includes fun games, crafts, and exciting Bible stories. Your children will discover that no one is too small to do mighty things for God. The Mighty Minis VBS will be held July 20th through the 23rd at 10 o'clock a.m. to noon at the Marion Seventh-day Adventist Church in Marion, Michigan. This vacation Bible school is open to the public. Once again, attention parents, are your kids ready for a mighty big adventure this summer? The Mighty Minis Vacation Bible School includes fun games, crafts, and exciting Bible stories. Your children will discover that no one is too small to do mighty things for God. The Mighty Minis VBS is held July 20th through the 23rd from 10 o'clock a.m. to noon at the Marion Seventh-day Adventist Church in Marion, Michigan. This vacation Bible school is open to the public.
1: Gracie told me the funniest thing. That Dad, you have a twin brother.
2: What?
3: What? Evan, I have a plan, but we have to act quickly.
4: What's going on?
5: All right, spill it.
3: What?
5: Did she tell you?
6: Miss Jean, join me on a trip to Discovery Mountain, where the air is clear enough to hear your imagination, and where every day is an exercise in faith. 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And welcome to today's episode, the third in our season called Keep Watch. Now, in our story so far, Gracie felt sure that her parents were getting back together. Instead, she discovered that they're getting divorced. And Brianna may have let a family secret slip. Could John Harris really have a twin brother that Gracie and Judah have never met? Or did Brianna imagine the whole thing? Well, speaking of siblings, Jake's sister Olivia is in town as a substitute teacher, and they're in the middle of a misunderstanding. Gracie and Brianna are getting ready to visit Grandpa Harris. Will he have the answers that they're looking for? There's one thing that everyone in the Harris family will have a good reminder of today, that God's timing is so much better than ours. Come on and listen to today's episode called The Key, and let's exercise our faith with the Harrises.
1: Good morning, Gracie. Wow, you're up early.
7: Yeah, my stomach hurt. It woke me up.
1: Oh no, I'm sorry. Can I get you something to help you feel better?
7: No thanks, Judah. I'll be okay.
1: Well, I'm going to have one of those blueberry scones. You sure you don't want one?
7: I'm sure.
1: All right, suit yourself. So, when are you and Brianna leaving for Grandpa Harris's?
7: Pretty soon. Mr. Simon said he'd get Blue Birdie warmed up, and he'd be here after breakfast.
1: Nice. Sorry I can't come with you. It's my senior year, and there's just so much to do before I graduate.
7: I'm gonna miss you, Judah.
1: Hey, I haven't left for college yet. We have the rest of this year and all summer.
7: I know, but our family isn't the same as it was. It won't ever be.
1: Gracie, you know just because Mom and Dad are getting divorced doesn't mean that we aren't still a family.
7: Judah, can I tell you a big family secret?
1: A family secret? Sure.
7: Brianna told me that Dad has a twin brother.
1: What? We'd know if Dad had a twin. He'd be our uncle.
7: I know. So, why don't we know about him, huh?
1: I don't know. Is Brianna sure about this?
7: No, but... my stomach hurts.
1: You know, when Mom and Dad first separated, I had a lot of stomach aches, too.
7: Oh?
1: Yeah, and headaches. I was worried about our family all the time.
7: I didn't know that.
1: Yeah. But, hey, God took care of us. He brought us here to Discovery Mountain, and it all worked out in his time.
7: But I... Judah, it isn't all worked out.
1: Gracie.
3: Whew! I got our suitcases down. I'm ready to go.
7: Yay! Mr. Simon will be here soon.
1: Here, have a blueberry scone, Brianna.
3: Thanks, cuz.
2: What was all that thudding on the stairs?
3: Oh, sorry to wake you, Uncle John. That was our suitcase.
2: You girls are just going for a night, right? You're not moving in with Grandpa Harris.
7: Mr. Simon!
3: Is Gadget coming with us?
4: Of course! He wouldn't miss a trip to Harrison's son pet shop.
3: Yay! Come here, boy.
2: Harrison's son pet shop. I still don't like that name.
8: Did I miss them? I can't believe I overslept.
7: We're still here, Mom.
8: Oh, good. Give me a hug, girls. Have fun.
7: We will. Bye, everyone.
3: Bye.
8: Thanks, Mr. Simon, for flying them down.
4: Oh, anytime. I'll get them there safe and sound. Bye.
1: Mom? Dad? Does Gracie seem all right to you?
2: She seems fine to me. A little distracted, maybe.
8: Distracted, yes. And her stomach has been hurting.
1: Yeah, she told me it was hurting her this morning, too.
8: Oh, dear. I'm sure it's just nerves from all the changes in the family.
2: It could be just something she ate.
8: No, I don't think so.
1: Just nerves. I'm sure she'll be okay.
8: What's funny, Judah?
1: Oh, Gracie told me the funniest thing.
8: What's that?
1: Apparently she and Brianna have this crazy idea that, Dad, you have a twin brother.
2: What?
8: What?
1: I know, crazy, right?
2: Is it too late to stop that plane?
8: Nope, off they go. John, quick, call your dad. You have to warn him.
6: As Gracie and Brianna flew to visit Grandpa Harris, the cafe started to fill with customers. Mr. Harris didn't have time to make that important phone call.
9: Hi, Jake.
10: Oh, hi, Addie. Is Mr. Reeder here yet?
9: Yeah, he's right over there.
10: Thanks.
9: Cheer up, Jake. It's the weekend. May I help whoever's next?
11: Hi, Hattie.
9: Kylie, what can I get for you?
11: I'll take 3 croissants to go, please.
9: Coming right up. Oh, Olivia, Jake and Reed are at that table right over there.
11: They are? I'm not joining them.
9: Oh, sorry, I just assumed.
11: I'm not very hungry. I'll come back later for lunch.
9: Okay, well, see you then. Here you go, Kylie.
11: Thanks. That was strange, wasn't it?
9: With Olivia? Yeah, sure was. Oh, here's your change.
11: Thanks. Bye, Hattie.
9: Bye.
8: Oh, hi, Chaplain Jake. Can I bring you some breakfast?
10: Nah, just some chamomile tea, okay?
8: Okay. So it must be fun teaching with your sister.
10: Oh, you'd think so, wouldn't you? I've been avoiding her all weekend, though.
8: Really?
10: Family matter.
8: I won't pry. We have enough family matters of our own here.
12: Is Gracie doing all right, Michelle?
8: Well, she'll be okay. Eventually. I'll get that tea.
12: Now, Jake, what did you want to talk about? It must be something serious if it couldn't wait until school tomorrow morning.
10: Mr. Reeder, is there anybody at all who could substitute for Olivia?
12: You would like me to find a substitute teacher for the substitute teacher?
10: Oh, yeah, could you?
12: All right, Jake, tell me what's going on and start at the beginning.
10: Oh, well, it all started when Olivia came home from the hospital as a baby.
12: Not that beginning. The beginning of whatever happened between you and Olivia this week.
10: Well, that all started when Olivia gave me some money the other day. See, she insisted I take it, so I did.
13: Brianna, look at you. You've grown a whole inch.
7: Grandpa Harris.
13: 2 granddaughters in 1 visit. I'm the luckiest grandpa in town.
7: Hi, Grandpa. I missed you.
13: Missed you too, Gracie Grace. Gadget, come here, boy. You're as mischievous as ever. Is in here, George?
4: Oh, of course he is. He ran ahead of me.
13: George, I have that special order of dog food for you for Trekkers.
4: Well, thank you. My customers will be happy to have this. Gadget, I've never seen you happier.
5: Gadget, you can visit me anytime.
4: I'll be back in the morning to pick up the girls. You don't want to be late for school, so be ready on time, okay, you two?
3: Okay.
7: Yes, Mr. Simon.
5: Will you stay for a cup of tea?
4: I'd love to, but I'll leave you to your family time. Come on, Gadget. I know. We'll be back tomorrow. Bye.
5: Safe travels. Well, girls, what would you like to do first? We can let Polly out of her cage. She's pretty good about staying in the shop.
3: No, Grandpa, we were thinking...
5: Oh, come here. The gray tabby hasn't been adopted yet. And look.
7: Aw, she has kittens.
5: Do you want to hold one?
7: No, Grandpa, we were thinking...
5: No. Kids have been coming in here all week begging me to let them hold the kitten. I keep telling them, not until their eyes are open.
3: Oh, the dark gray one and the stripy one's eyes are open.
5: Yep, and you two can be the first to hold them.
7: Well, all right.
5: Well, all right. I've had more enthusiasm from a bearded dragon.
7: Sorry, Grandpa.
3: Can we please hold the kitten?
5: Now that's better.
3: Aw, she's so tiny.
5: You're good with animals, Brianna. Just like your mom, Emily, is.
3: Aw, thanks, Grandpa.
7: How about me, Grandpa?
5: Well, you're doing just great with that kitten, Gracie. You're nothing like your dad at your age.
7: Really?
5: Yep.
7: Grandpa, do you have any photo albums?
5: Photo albums?
7: Yeah, with pictures of my dad when he was a kid.
3: And my mom?
5: Well, maybe when your grandma was alive, she had some somewhere.
7: You used to have family pictures on the wall in the hallway, didn't you?
5: Hallway?
7: Yeah, right outside of my dad and Aunt Emily's old rooms.
5: I suppose. Years ago.
7: Why aren't they still up?
5: Well, you're just full of questions today, aren't you?
3: Gracie, let's trade kittens. Then we could help you clean the aquariums, Grandpa.
5: I could use the help. Thank you.
7: Or we could see if the photo albums are in the attic. How about that?
5: Brianna, could you come over here and give me a hand with the guinea pigs?
3: Sure.
5: All right, spill it.
3: What?
5: Your mom was always the worst secret keeper in the family. Did she tell you?
3: So it's true?
5: And Gracie, does she know?
3: Uh-huh.
5: Oh, dear. I'm going to call your mother. And then...
3: What?
5: I'm going to have to call John.
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6: Gracie and Brianna are about to hear a story they've never heard before. Let's join them back at the pet shop.
5: Okay, son. I'll talk to them. Bye. Girls, follow me. I want to show you two something. It's a little dusty.
7: Oh, a photo album.
5: Have a seat on the couch over there. Now, open the first page.
7: Is that you and Grandma Harris?
5: Yes. That's us on our wedding day.
3: Wow, she was so pretty.
5: She was the love of my life. Not perfect, but a godly woman. Now, turn the page again.
7: Oh, that's Grandma Harris again. And she's...
3: She's holding two babies.
5: One of those babies is your dad, Gracie.
7: And the other one?
5: The other is his brother, Evan.
3: Twins. So I didn't imagine it at all.
7: What happened to him? Did he die?
5: Evan? Oh, no. He's still alive. At least as far as I know.
3: What? You don't know?
5: I haven't seen Evan in over 20 years.
7: What happened?
5: Hand me that photo album. Let me see now. Here it is.
3: Is that them?
5: That's John and Evan. They're about 10 here. That's when things started to go wrong.
7: Wrong?
5: Yes, and, well, to be honest, there were signs long before then.
7: Grandpa, tell us the story.
5: All right. Well, John is older than Evan by 1 minute and 22 seconds, and he never let him forget it.
15: John. John, put down the hammer and come see this.
9: Dad, I'm building a new cage for the gecko.
15: But look, the guinea pig babies are here.
9: Oh, there are 5 babies.
15: Yeah. Evan, come on over here and see them.
16: Aw, they're so small. Can I hold one?
15: No, not yet. They're too little.
9: They're gonna need a bigger cage.
16: John, you just want an excuse to build something.
9: So I like building. What's the big deal?
16: You don't even care about the animals.
15: Now, boys.
9: If you've seen one guinea pig, you've seen them all.
16: Dad, did you hear that?
15: Now, boys.
9: Well, Evan, I have the key to the pet shop, so I don't really care what you think.
15: John, I can take that key away from you just as fast as I gave it to you.
9: But, Dad, I'm the oldest, and that means I get to run the store with you when I grow up.
16: Dad, it's not fair. I feed the fish, I take the dogs for a walk, I even clean Polly's cage.
15: I know, Evan.
9: But I'm 1 minute and 22 seconds older. I have the key.
15: John, put that key away and stop taunting your brother.
17: Now what is going on over here?
16: Mom, John doesn't even like the animals.
9: I do too. I'm building the gecko a cage.
16: It's not a gecko. It's a bearded dragon. You don't even know the difference. Dad, why can't I be the son in Harrison's son pet shop?
15: John is the oldest.
16: It's not fair.
17: Evan, wipe your nose. John, stop that hammering. Now go to your room.
9: But Mom!
16: Oh, Mom.
17: Go on.
16: Yes, Mom.
9: Fine.
17: I asked you not to give him the key yet. John is too young for that responsibility.
15: My father gave me a key to the store when I was his age.
17: But John isn't you. He's less suited to this business.
15: And Evan is?
17: Evan loves the animals. He'd love to run the shop with you.
15: You're right, dear, but the shop goes to the oldest son.
17: And if John chose to give it to Evan instead?
15: That would be his choice. But it would have to be his decision.
17: I'm gonna pray about it right now. Lord, you could make that happen. Please do what is best for my boys.
15: If it's going to happen, let it happen in God's time.
17: You're right.
15: Come on now. Come and see the baby guinea pigs.
7: Is that why my dad never told us about his brother?
13: Oh, no. There's much more to the story. Remember the key I gave your dad?
7: Yeah?
13: Well, a few days later, we left your dad in charge of taking care of the animals. Your grandma and Emily and I went into the city for the day.
3: Well, what happened?
13: John wasn't ready.
9: Evan, you have to help me.
16: I'm not going to feed the animals. I told you, Dad left you in charge. You have the key.
9: That's the thing. I lost the key. It was in my pocket at recess and...
16: John, you're supposed to let the dogs out and feed the fish, and Polly needs her...
9: I know. Will you help me?
16: I know where Dad keeps the spare key.
9: Well, then tell me.
16: Okay, but when you find your key, I want it.
9: Fine. I don't care about the key anyway.
16: I knew it. You don't even care.
9: Just get the key and open the door.
16: Fine. Here.
9: Evan, where does Dad keep the fish food?
16: I keep the fish food right here.
9: Thanks.
16: He doesn't even know what he's doing. 1 minute and 22 seconds older. I wish the pet shop could be mine, not his.
3: So, Evan got Uncle John's key?
13: No, we never found that key.
7: They didn't get along very well, did they?
13: No, it wasn't too terrible when they were young. It was when they were older that things got worse. Much worse.
6: It sounds like Grandpa Harris has more stories to tell about Gracie's dad and his twin brother when they were young. We'll hear more right after this break.
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6: 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We're finally learning about the family secret.
7: Grandpa, when did everything change for good?
5: Do you mean, when did Evan leave the Harris family?
3: Yeah, when did he become a family secret?
5: Well, it was the year the boys graduated from high school. Your dad brought a sweet girlfriend home for us to meet that year, Gracie.
7: Oh, my mom, right?
5: It was. Your dad was busy with the school basketball team, baseball team, soccer, and of course shop class. He was always so talented with woodworking. And Evan? Well, he spent all his free time here at the pet shop.
2: This is it, the family business.
8: Oh, John, I love it. It's so cute.
2: Yeah, well, I'll be running it one day soon.
8: Aw, you're the son and Harrison son.
2: Yeah, I guess. Not like I have a choice.
8: Oh, look at you. You're so sweet.
12: Now that's Duke. Big name, little dog.
8: Aw.
2: Michelle, you know Evan from school, right?
8: I think so. Hi, Evan. I'm Michelle.
12: Hi.
9: I'm Emily, their little sister. It's so cool to have the most popular senior girl dating my brother.
8: Popular? Aw, well, thank you.
15: Hi, Michelle. Good to meet you.
2: That's my dad. And this is my mom.
19: We've heard all about you, Michelle. Good to meet you at last.
8: Nice to meet you, Mr. and Mrs. Harris.
2: Well, let's get out of here.
8: Aw, John, couldn't we hang out with Duke and the other animals for just a little while longer?
2: Nah, I've got to get ready for practice. See you, everyone.
9: Oh, can I come with you?
8: Sure.
9: Yay!
8: Bye. Nice meeting you all.

0: His timing and not ours. If God wants Evan to have this and John to do something else, well, he'll make it happen.
1: I suppose.
0: Trust him. And don't do anything silly in the meantime.
2: Grandpa, what's wrong?
3: Why'd you stop the story?
4: Girls, I haven't talked about this in nearly 20 years. This isn't easy.
2: Oh, I'm sorry. You don't have to tell us.
4: No. It's time. This family secret has gone on long enough. The twins graduated, and at the celebration afterwards, well, things have never been the same.
5: Congratulations, John and Evan, to the best big brothers a girl could have.
6: Thanks, Emily.
7: Aw, Emily, you're so sweet.
8: Give me a hug, little sis.
0: Boys, your mother and I have a gift for you.
9: Oh, that's happening now?
0: Yes, dear.
9: Well, first I'll need a hand with the cake. Evan, could you help me in the kitchen for a minute?
8: Sure, Mom.
9: Thank you, love.
8: Where's the cake, Mom?
9: Evan, I have a plan, but we have to act quickly.
8: What's going on?
9: Your father made something for John. I had this made instead. Look.
8: It says... But...
9: I made this for you.
8: Really? Wait. Dad doesn't know, does he?
9: Evan, you know that you deserve this. John doesn't want it, and I've prayed for this for 18 years.
8: Mom, we have to wait for God's timing.
9: I'm tired of waiting. Let's do this. Today. Before it's too late.
8: I don't know.
9: Evan, this might be your last chance. Will you go along with this?
8: Yes, I will.
9: Good. Then come on. Carry out the cake and act like nothing happened.
8: All right.
0: The cake. Now, where are the presents?
10: Right here.
0: Good. Now, boys, your mom and I are so proud of you. Open your gifts.
6: All right. Oh, a plaque. I know what it says. John Harris, Builder of the Year. 1 year of tuition to any school of your choice?
0: Wait, but...
9: Evan, what does your plaque say?
8: Harris and Son Pet Shop. Evan Harris. Oh, Mom and Dad, I can't believe it.
0: Neither can I.
5: John, you dropped your plaque.
6: You did this, didn't you, Evan? Of all the no good...
8: John, you get to go to college. You've always wanted that.
6: You stole the shop from me. How dare you?
7: John, what's going on?
6: I never want to see you again. You need to leave, now, or else I'll...
9: John, now why are you so angry?
6: Mom, you always did like Evan best.
9: Now, honey...
6: Evan, leave.
8: But, Dad?
0: You'd better go, son. It's best for everyone.
11: But, Evan...
8: Bye, Mom.
9: Go, son. For your own safety. Come back when everything has blown over. I love you.
8: I love you too, Mom.
4: Still wearing his graduation suit, Evan walked out that door right there. I haven't seen him since.
2: But why?
4: That's enough stories for one day, girls. I have to get back to the animals.
7: Do you need help?
4: No, thank you, Brianna. I'd like to be by myself for a little while.
2: Brianna, it's all true.
7: Now what do we do?
2: We find Uncle Evan.
7: Phew, Tractor Doug, that was some story, wasn't it?
12: It sure was. The family secret is true.
7: John Harris does have a twin brother.
12: And they haven't seen each other for more than 20 years.
7: And Evan stole the shop from John, but he didn't get his wish.
12: No, he had to leave. And John didn't end up running the pet shop either.
7: Yeah, it seems to have been a matter of timing. Evan and his mom pushed what they thought was the right thing at the right time, but it wasn't God's timing.

0: pushing what we think is best and on our timetable instead of God's doesn't work best.
1: And there's a verse in the book of Lamentations that can help us to exercise our faith and patience to wait for God's timing. Here's the verse. It's Lamentations chapter 3 and verse 26. It says, "It is good that one should hope and wait quietly for the salvation of the Lord."
0: Waiting for God's timing isn't always easy.
1: No, not at all. This verse talks about waiting and hoping in God's time. It reminds me of our Bible story this season.
0: Right, the story of Jacob and Esau, twin brothers.
1: Mm-hmm. And their story has a lot in common with John and Evan's. We'll hear part of that story next time when Reader shares it with Jake and Olivia.
0: Another pair of siblings who aren't getting along.
1: I hope they make up sooner than John and Evan did.
0: Do you think Gracie and Brianna will be able to find their long-lost uncle?
1: I don't know. He's been gone for 20 years. It won't be easy, but nothing is impossible with God.
0: So join us here again next time for episode 4 of this season called Keep Watch. We'll see you then.
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4: 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Also, we'll visit the Pretend-O-Matic and catch up with Noah and his project. And of course, we'll have a Silly Minute, Make Your Mark, Game Show, and so much more. I'm so glad you're joining me here on God's Great Earth. Hello, everyone. My name is Rich Aguilera, and welcome to the show. Get ready for a lot of fun, because there's a lot going on in today's show. We're going to have a blast, so let's get going. I love to start off every episode with a brain teaser to sharpen our brains. It's like brain exercise. Of course, what I really love about this is that you guys send in these brain teasers. So, let's get to it. Brains ready, ears fully open. Here we go. Today's brain teaser came to us from Kian in Los Banos, California. He says, "What kind of tree do you carry in your hand?" What kind of tree do you carry in your hand? All right. That's interesting. So, thank you for sending that in, Kian, of course. Now, think about that a little bit. I will reveal the answer, as I will always do, at the end of our show, which means you have a few minutes to figure it out. Get your family involved. See if you can all work together. By the way, of course, if you have a brain teaser that you would like to share on the show, please go to our website and submit one. I just might use it. Of course, our website is godsgreatearth.com, and you will see a form there to submit your brain teaser. Thank you. I love getting those. Right now, though, it's time for the greatest adventure. Our God's Great Earth adventure today is called The Getaway. Every once in a while, I get the privilege of visiting a pretty incredibly unique and rare place. Several years ago, my wife and I were traveling in Greece, and one of the places on our list to visit while we were in Greece was the remote town of Meteora. That's about 5 hours north of Athens on the road toward Albania. Now, you're probably wondering, what would drive us to want to go visit such an out-of-the-way location in the middle of nowhere? And I have a reason. And it's a little embarrassing to admit. You see, I once saw a movie when I was younger, and some of the scenes in this movie were filmed just outside of this town. I didn't want to visit the place because of the movie, but it was the movie that made me aware that this place existed. So, after a 5-hour train ride from Athens to a town called Kalambaka, we exited the train station, and we needed to find a way to get to this little town that we were going up to, where there were some mountains just outside of this city. By the way, the word Meteora literally means suspended in the air. And it is the location where 6 monasteries were built, starting in the 1500s, high atop a bunch of natural rock pillars. Some that stood over 1,200 feet tall. Wow. Now, originally, there were a bunch more, but these were the ones that were left. Can you imagine standing at the top of a cliff, 1,000 feet straight up? And at the top of these rock mountains was these large monastery complexes. Keep in mind, too, there was no stairs to get up there. Access to the monasteries was very difficult. And it was done like that on purpose because the monks there clearly wanted to live in solitude. To get up there, it required either long ladders that were lashed together or large nets and baskets that were used to haul people up and down and supplies and all that. Wow. Now that is seclusion. Sometimes it is necessary to just get away, especially when you spend time with God in prayer. Our verse today reminds us that some of the best quality prayer time that you will experience is when you hide out in your room and secretly pray to your Father in heaven. Find time today and every day to retreat to a quiet place to spend time with God. Matthew 6:6 says, "But when you pray, go into your room, close the door, and pray to your Father who is unseen. Then your Father, who sees what is done in secret, will reward you." All right, it's time for What's It? What is that thing I heard? I'm sure you've heard a sound that you've heard and haven't been able to figure out what it is. Yeah, this is that game, because I'm about to play a sound for you, and your job is going to be to figure out what that sound is. And the only clue that I'm going to give you is that it is a sound from nature. All right, so I'm going to let you listen to the sound first, and then, of course, later in the show, I will reveal the answer. All right, here is the sound. All right, so you can think about that for a little bit, and like I said, I will come back at the end of the show together to see if your guess was right. Okay, everyone. It's that time of the show. It's time to visit the Pretendomatic. That's my make-pretend time machine. Now, of course, you know, Bible characters were real people, and our Pretendomatic sure lets us have fun pretending to go back in time to talk with them. I have someone in mind that will be super great to talk to. His name is Noah. We started talking to him in our last episode, so let's go back again. Let's turn on the Pretendomatic and enter our coordinates.

0: All right, we made it. Wow, it's great to be back again. Ooh, there's Noah. He's still chopping trees down. Let's see if he remembers me. Hello, Mr. Noah.
1: Oh, hello there. It's so good to see you again, Mr. Rich.
0: Oh, thank you. It's great to see you again.
1: Oh, likewise. And yes, I'm still here, cutting these gopher wood trees down. Oh, I'll be doing this for quite some time. I'm just glad this gopher wood forest here has all the trees I could ever need.
0: Oh, very true. This is a huge forest.
1: So, did you want to talk some more?
0: Yes, your story is amazing. And last time I was here, you said you were cutting logs down to build a giant boat. But you said you were super shocked by what God said next.
1: Oh, yes. Oh, that's right. He was about to tell me why I needed to make this boat so big.
0: Ooh, really? Why is that? What was going to go inside?
1: Well, he said he was going to send a pair of every kind of animal, male and female, onto the ark, in order to save them, to keep them alive during the flood.
0: Wow.
1: Wow is nothing. Animals? I'm not a zoologist. I don't know the first thing about caring for animals. Especially when he's saying that every kind of animal is going to come on this boat that I'm supposed to build.
0: Incredible. Did he say anything else?
1: Oh, yeah. He also said I would need to make sure I took enough food on board for my family and all the animals.
0: Whoa, that sounds like a lot of food, Noah.
1: Exactly, which brings me to today.
0: What do you mean?
1: Well, that's a lot of food I'm going to have to grow. That's also a lot of trees I'm going to have to cut down in order to make that much lumber.
0: Ah, so that's why you're clearing out this area here.
1: Yep, that's it. I figured I'll build the ark over there in that little flat area. And in that field over there, I'll start growing some crops and maybe plant some fruit trees.
0: Wow. Wait a second. Plant fruit trees?
1: Oh, yeah. This project is going to take quite a while. Like a really long while. Years and years. I'm just so glad that God chose me to do this for him.
0: Wow. That's a really incredible project, Noah.
1: Yes, it is. I'm very happy my wife and boys are helping, too. I'm not the greatest with food and cooking and all that, so I'm hoping they'll be able to take over in that department.
0: That sounds like a very good plan.
1: Yep. Well, we'll have to see. I'm really not sure yet how long we'll have to be in the boat, but I'm sure God will let me know how much to take.
0: So, how are you going to keep the peace between, say, the chickens and the foxes?
1: That's a pretty good question. I really don't know. I'm really just trusting and counting on God to help me with all that. I really don't even know yet how we're going to get all these animals on board.
0: That's true, huh? I guess all you can do is wait and trust God.
1: Yep. I'm still surprised by how many decks and stalls God said to make. It really makes me wonder how many different kinds of animals there are. Who knows? We might have to carry animals that I've never even seen before.
0: Yeah, that is so true. Can you imagine seeing an elephant for the first time or an armadillo? It'd probably be shocking. What's really shocking is how much God loves you. Hey, we'll come back to the Pretend-O-Matic to talk to Noah some more in a few minutes. Hi, this is Rich. I sure love making content that points people to God. Did you know that I also write books that point kids to God? I would love for you to read one. So I have a free book offer for you. just go to godsgreatearth.com and click on free book offer. Next up, though, it's time for us to check out today's random nature fact. I'm pretty sure that you've seen a tree before. Yep, pretty basic stuff here. Starting at the bottom, of course, we have the tree roots that are in the ground. And then next up comes the trunk. And then the branches are on the top, right? Yep, typical tree. The thing is, the banyan tree is not very typical. The branches of the banyan tree up high send down dangling roots that eventually reach the ground and make more roots in the ground to make this one very sturdy tree. Isn't that cool? Those are called aerial roots. That's because this tree was designed by God, and He knew that this tree was going to be so big and wide, He created these additional aerial roots to help this tree stand solid. You know what? God wants to help us too. Just talk to Him anytime you want. Tell Him what's on your mind. Like the banyan tree, He also wants you to firmly stand tall for what you believe. Alrighty, it's time for a humor break. It's time for Silly Minute. I've got three great jokes that have been sent in. The ones that we have today were sent by Ivan in Boston, Massachusetts. Are you ready? Here we go. What do you call a fake noodle? An impasta. Impasta? That's good. All right, here's the next one. What do you call a pony with a sore throat? A little horse. Horse, like your throat is horse. All right, here's the last one. Why did Beethoven get rid of his chickens? All they were saying was Bach, Bach, Bach. Bach, Bach, Bach. Bach, of course, the composer. All right, that's pretty good. It's good to get those giggles out. Thank you for sending those in, Ivan. And remember, if you have some fun, squeaky clean jokes that you'd like to share on the show, or puns, right? Just go to our website and submit some there in the form. Almost everyone has heard of Alexander Graham Bell, the man who invented the telephone. He also invented various other communication devices, aerial vehicles, hydroplanes, medical inventions. He even invented the metal detector. He was only 29 when he invented the telephone, which means he was pretty young when he got interested in inventing stuff. How young? He was just a kid. When he was only 12 years old, Alec, as he was known, was goofing around with his neighborhood friend, Ben Herdman. Ben's dad operated a flour mill, and one day Mr. Herdman told Alec and Ben, "Why don't you go and do something useful?" So Alec actually asked him, "What needs to be done?" Mr. Herdman told him that the process of removing the husk from wheat was a very time-consuming process. Removing the husk? A time-consuming process? Seriously? Okay, first of all, what is a kid doing asking a company what needs to be done? And also, how many businessmen go around sharing their problems with 12-year-old kids? I thought that was pretty hilarious. But believe it or not, Alec went and built a simple de-husking machine, and it uses nail brushes and rotating paddles to de-husk the wheat. And the machine worked for many years. Ben's dad was amazed, and he actually decided to provide Alec and Ben with a small workshop so that they could keep inventing stuff. Do you think you are too young to be useful? You know, the Bible is filled with countless stories of young people that were called into service that made a big difference. It does not matter how old you are. The question is, will you listen for your call to serve God? Alrighty, let's get back to our Pretendomatic and our talk with Noah. So you were saying, Noah, that you're not even sure how many animals will be coming to the Ark?
1: That's right. I don't know how many, or even how big to make the stalls yet. But that's okay. I know God will reveal that to me in time.
0: Have you ever seen an elephant?
1: A what? What's an elephant?
0: it's nothing. It's an animal that you don't have around here, but I think you'll be pleasantly surprised.
1: Wow. Well, you sure seem to know more about animals than I do. Like I said, though, how the foxes and chickens will get along, I'm sure God will have a plan for that. He has had a plan for everything. He knows everything.
0: That must be a relief, right? I mean, there are so many things unknown to you right now.
1: Well, that's very true. But since God and I have made a covenant, I'm not worried.
0: A covenant? That's like an agreement, right?
1: That's right. You can say we have an understanding. And I already know that God has everything under control, and that he will help me follow the plan that he has for me and my family.
0: And the animals.
1: That's right. And all that food.
0: True. So, how have the town folk reacted when they found out about your project?
1: Well, not well. That's been a bit of a challenge. Word is starting to get out that I'm cutting down all these trees and that I might be working on something kind of big.
0: Does that worry you?
1: Not really. I guess when God told me the complete plan, I figured it was going to come with some challenges along the way.
0: Like what?
1: Well, once the town folk hear about what I'm building, I'm pretty sure they're going to come out here and mock me and make fun of me.
0: Oh, that's not nice.
1: I know. And I also know that most people have become pretty evil, so I won't be too surprised when that happens.
0: Yeah, I guess. I suppose they're going to think it's pretty strange when you tell them that tons of rain is going to fall.
1: Yeah, exactly. We get mist, and the plants are refreshed. But enough rain to float a boat? They'll think I've gone mad.
0: You're just going to have to ignore them, Noah.
1: Yes, I know. Don't worry. You can say God has prepared me for this work, and I'm expecting to get some people coming out to make fun of me, make fun of my family.
0: Speaking of family, will you have anyone else besides your wife and the boys helping you out?
1: I'm not sure yet. We'll see. Since I'm just getting started, I'll have to wait and see what God has planned.
0: Good idea.
1: I'm pretty sure some of my righteous relatives will come and help me. I'm sure my dad, Lamech, will start coming out and helping. Same with my grandpa, Methuselah. Even though he's getting a bit old, I'm sure he'll want to help in one way or another.
0: Oh, well, that's good.
1: Yep, I'm not too worried. And I'm not really in a huge hurry either. If it takes me 10 years or 100 years, well, I'll get there eventually.
0: Right. I mean, you're still pretty young, right? What, 500 years old?
1: Yeah. Well, let's just say I'm creeping up on 600 soon.
0: Wow, that's really impressive, Noah. For someone your age to be taking on this kind of project.
1: Yeah, well, when God calls, you respond. And it doesn't matter how old you are. It doesn't matter if you're 5 years old or 500. God can do amazing things through anyone. Of course, what came next was, well, a bit of a surprise.
0: Wow, what a story, and what a project. I'm already looking forward to our next episode to see what surprise Noah had to deal with next. In just a moment, we're going to check out the answer to today's brain teaser, the What's It, and we're going to see how you do on today's game show. Hey everyone, I really hope that you're enjoying this show. If you feel called to help us produce the show, that'd be awesome because we need partners like you to help us tell people everywhere about God and His love for them. If you're not a supporter yet and you feel this might be an area where God would like you to support, please visit our website, godsgreatearth.com. Any amount you pledge makes a huge difference. Okay, everyone, it's journal time. Let's get our journals out. I really love journaling, and I think keeping a journal is very important. Of course, a journal is basically some blank pages or a book with blank pages that you can write in and keep track of your thoughts. Of course, by the way, this is only for you to read. No one else should ever read your journal because these are things that you write down that are just between you and God. So, our journaling question for today is, what is your favorite Bible verse? I hope you have one, and just write down why it's so special and meaningful to you. But, of course, if you don't have one yet, that's okay. Then ask a couple of people what their favorite Bible verse is and write down what they love about that verse. By the way, if you're looking to have your own special journal to write in, if you don't have one, check out our website. Maybe you can get your own copy of our God's Great Earth Journal. Alrighty, it's time for Game Show! Have you been paying attention? Of course you have. Of course, you can prove it by shouting out the answers to these five questions that we talked about today. It doesn't matter if you're at home, in the car, or at the top of the Eiffel Tower. Are you ready? Here we go with question number one. What does the name of the town Meteora mean? That's right, suspended in the air. Good job, everyone. All right, let's check out question number two. What kind of wood was Noah using to build the ark? That's right, gopher wood. Nicely done. Let's go to question number three. What's the name of Noah's dad? Yes, that's right, Lamech. Good job, everyone. And now, question number four. What are the names of those roots that the banyan trees send down from the branches? That's right, aerial roots. All right, it's time for our last question, number five. How old was Alec when he invented the wheat de-husker? Yeah, only 12 years old. Very good, everyone. And before we go, it's time to reveal the answer to today's brain teaser. I hopefully gave you enough time to think about it. Do you think you got the answer? Got an idea? All right. Well, let me share it with you one last time, of course. Last chance to figure it out. Of course, this came to us from Kian in Los Banos, California. The question was, what kind of tree do you carry in your hand? The answer? A palm tree. A palm tree. I love it. Ah, that was great. And, of course, don't forget that if you have a brain teaser that you'd like to share on the show, send it in. Go to our website, fill out the form, and I can't wait to see them. And lastly, before we finish our show today, we must also reveal the answer to the What's It? What was that thing we heard? All right, let me remind you of that sound one last time. Here it is. Alrighty, the answer is a tree falling. Were you able to get it right? Oh, all right, of course, we'll have another What's It in our next episode. Well, I just can't believe that our time is up. Remember, find a quiet place every single day to spend time with God in prayer. Also, remember to keep listening for God's calling. Trust Him and know that He has a plan for you. He wants the very best for you. Love God, love others, and change the world. We'll see you next time here on God's Great Earth.

0: plants and animals that put water to work. Learn about them on today's Creation Moment. And now, here's our Creation Moment's host, Ian Taylor.
1: Hydronics are part of our everyday lives. Fluids, such as the brake fluid used in your car, cannot be compressed. So when you step on the brake pedal, that fluid can be forced from a cylinder into the braking mechanisms attached to your wheels. All hydraulic machines work in a similar way, because the fluid used will flow easily to areas where there is less pressure. Our Creator made great use of hydraulic principles in many of His creations. We have rigid bones and use fluid to expand and contract our muscles, to bend and stretch our legs. But the spider, for example, does not have a rigid skeleton, so it uses muscles to bend its legs, then pumps fluid into its leg to straighten it out. The North American dwarf mistletoe builds up a hydraulic pressure equal to that found in a truck tire in order to catapult its seeds out to a distance of almost 50 feet at a speed close to 60 miles per hour. The squirting cucumber, found in the Mediterranean area, uses the same principle to propel its seeds up to 40 feet. Unless you think that the brake system in your car came together by chance and natural forces, it doesn't make any sense to believe that spiders and other plants and animals came about without a designer and creator.
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4: How do you do? Imagine escaping a troubled home only to end up in a troubled marriage. And what if that pattern kept repeating itself in the next relationship? And the next? And the next? It would be easy to believe that your life will never, ever get better. That's what the woman in this story believed, until her heart and mind and life were unshackled.

0: Last time on Unshackled.
1: How come there's nothing to eat in this refrigerator?
2: I don't know, John. You tell me why there's no food. I'm raising a baby, so it's not like I can support our family.
1: Don't even go there. I'll have lots of money next week.
2: Okay, fine. What about money now for groceries and for the party?
1: What party?
2: Sean's birthday, remember?
1: He's 2 years old. He doesn't even know what a birthday is.
2: Did you buy him a gift yet?
1: No, that's your job.
2: My job? Well, it's hard to buy him a birthday gift if I have no money.
1: I told you I'm picking up a big shipment tomorrow. Biggest one yet. Next week, after I meet my customers, we'll be rolling in the dough and you can buy him whatever he wants.
2: Where are you getting these drugs?
1: Yeah, the less you know, the better.
2: It better not be out of state, because if you get caught bringing drugs across state lines, it's a federal crime. You know that. And those prison sentences are much longer, 20 years longer. What happens to your son and me if you get arrested?
1: Relax. You have nothing to worry about. My supplier's close by.
2: Don't you dare lie to me. If you're lying to me, I swear I... Why did you slap me?
1: Because it was the only way to get you to shut up.
0: Bringing hope to a troubled world, this is Unshackled. True life stories of real people dramatized and produced in Chicago by Pacific Garden Mission. Homeless people who come to the old lighthouse need help, more than they realize. A place to sleep, fresh clothing and meals, these are obvious needs. And all this thanks to caring volunteers and friends who send financial gifts. But underlying these physical concerns is the spiritual emptiness that led to their life crisis. Pastors and counselors address this need as they share the good news of one who sticks closer than a brother, which is what this program celebrates. Now for broadcast around the earth, here is episode number 3779 in the series Unshackled, the program that makes you face yourself and think. The woman in our story had made a lot of bad decisions and desperately wanted a new life. This is the story of how she overcame those setbacks and found the one she'd always longed for in this part two of the true testimony of Candace Talbot, right now on Unshackled.
2: When I learned that my husband had lied to me about his drug dealing, I packed my bags and left with my son. We drove north in my old car, which had no seatbelts and lots of holes in the floorboard. Halfway there, we hit a winter storm, and it was a miracle that we made it to the motel my parents managed in upstate New York. Although I finally felt safe, my self-esteem had never been lower.
3: I still don't understand why you have to move out. You just got here.
2: I know, Dad. But it's the only way I'm eligible for food stamps and help with child care.
3: Oh, I just wish your mom and I could do more. But we're barely making ends meet as it is.
2: We'll be fine. I just found a job in town.
3: Oh? What kind of job?
2: What kind of job? It so happened that the only job I could find was working as a barmaid, which meant long nights and pretending I was flattered every time a guy had too much to drink and wanted to ask me over to his place. This was not the life I wanted, especially raising a 2-year-old. One day, an old girlfriend from high school called and told me she was going through some health challenges. She asked if I could move to Florida and help her with cooking and housekeeping. I jumped at the chance, and for the first few months, everything was going great. Or so I thought.
4: Candy, we need to talk.
2: Sure, let me finish the laundry and I'll...
4: Don't bother. Just stop where you are and come into the living room. I need to tell you something.
2: Hey, if this is about Sean leaving his toys out...
4: Oh, he's not the problem.
2: So what is the problem?
4: You are.
2: What?
4: My husband and I talked and we both agree. I believe it's best you take your son and move out.
2: But why?
4: Seriously? You have no clue about what you've done.
2: No, I don't. What did I do?
4: You tried to seduce my husband.
2: What? I did no such thing.
4: He told me the way you've been smiling at him and how you teased him.
2: I never did anything like that.
4: You are such a bad liar. You have 30 minutes to pack your things. I'll drop you off. somewhere, and then I never want to see your face again.
2: An hour later, she pulled up in front of a mall and told me and Sean to get out. No, sorry it didn't work out, or here's some food money. Nothing. Suddenly, I was homeless in Florida with no car and not much money. The sad part? I knew I had never done or said anything to my friend's husband that betrayed her trust. I could only guess it was her own insecurities that led her to do what she did. Sean was oblivious to the anxiety boiling inside me and was content to smile at everyone who walked by. I bought him a yogurt and sat him on a countertop while I studied his beautiful face. I couldn't remember the last time I had prayed, but it seemed like God was the only hope I had left. So I started whispering a prayer while my son ate his yogurt. Hey, God, it's me. Well, it looks like I've gotten myself into another jam. So, what's next? I suppose I could see if my old boyfriend in Denver wants me back, if he even remembers me. I have no idea how I'm going to even get there. Times like this, I wish I had never been born. So, God, wherever you are, what should I do? The only thing that's keeping me alive right now is my son. Have you ever had one of those moments talking to God where it feels like you get this impression from Him? I just said, the only thing keeping me alive is my son. And what I felt Him say to me was the last thing I ever wanted to hear. No way, God! There is no way I am giving up custody of my son to his dad. That jerk moved out of state just to avoid paying me child support. How do I know he's not still using drugs or alcohol? How do I know I can trust him? There is absolutely no way I am going to give up my child. No way! That will never, ever happen. The more I told God what I was not going to do, the more I knew that giving up custody was the right thing. It was the only chance my son could have at a stable home. I needed to trust that God loved my boy even more than I did, and that He would watch over him. I called my ex-in-laws and told them what I wanted to do. They were shocked to hear my voice, but willing to help raise their grandson. They paid for my plane ticket to Denver, with a stopover in Alabama, where I said a tearful goodbye to my precious 3-year-old boy.
5: Final boarding for flight 318 to Denver. Final boarding.
2: Hey, Sean. Mommy's got to go now. You be a good boy and help your daddy.
4: Don't go, Bobby. Please, stay.
2: I can't, baby. You be strong now. Don't cry. Please don't cry. We'll see each other again one day. I promise. You go over to your dad now. Always remember. Always remember how much Mommy loves you. Saying goodbye to him was one of the toughest things I've ever done. I gave him a hug, waved goodbye, and cried all the way to Denver. When I arrived, I called my old boyfriend to surprise him, and he told me he had absolutely no desire to see me. Next, I tried enlisting in the military. Even they rejected me because of a time years before when I tried to get help for a prescription drug addiction. I finally landed a job as an au pair for a little boy who was the same age and complexion as my son. It was a great time of healing for me and creating distance from my old lifestyle. It was a wonderful job, until the father of the child tried to visit me at 2 a.m. in my bedroom because he wanted to talk. I quit that job faster than he could lie to his wife. Little did I know that my next job would change my life in more ways than I could ever imagine.
6: So, how do you like working here?
2: Well, working in a dental lab may not be the most glamorous job I've ever had.
6: But it pays the bills, right?
2: Yeah, that part I like.
6: Any plans for the weekend?
2: Nah, just laundry and carry out.
6: You dating anyone?
2: Let me put it this way. I've not had the best experience with relationships.
6: Yeah, me too. Hey, anybody around here that caught your eye yet?
2: Not really.
6: What about David? He's sitting over there at the other table.
2: You mean the guy with the long hair and really in shape? Who looks like he belongs on the cover of a romance novel?
6: That's the one.
2: Nope, never noticed him. Well, maybe once, when he was playing ball with the guys out back. The guy has a limp, but he never lets it stop him.
6: He's a polio survivor, although you never know it. You want me to introduce you?
2: Like I told you, I'm not really good with relationships.
6: Sure you are. You just haven't met the right guy yet. Hey, David!
2: Stop! I don't want to meet him.
6: Sure you do. You just don't believe in yourself. Hey, David, come join us.
7: Okay. Hello.
6: David Talbot, I'd like you to meet my new friend Candace. Here, take my seat. I'm going to go play matchmaker with someone else. Have fun, you two.
2: I am so embarrassed. I did not ask her to do that.
7: I know you didn't.
2: Well, that's a relief. I promise you I did not ask her.
7: I know. I asked her to introduce us.
2: You did?
7: Yep.
2: But you don't know who I am or what type of person I am or even if...
7: Doesn't matter.
2: Seriously? You probably never even noticed me before.
7: I noticed you the first day you started working here.
2: You did?
7: Yep. And you know what thought crossed my mind?
2: I have no idea.
7: I thought, this is the woman I'm gonna marry.
2: I thought he was joking, but he wasn't. We started dating, and our relationship was different from anything I had ever had before. We eventually got married, and God used David Talbot to heal my shame and self-loathing in ways I could never in my wildest dreams ever have imagined. But we were still lacking the one relationship that mattered the most. David, turn off the alarm. David? Oh, never mind.
7: Hey, sleepyhead.
2: I didn't hear you get up. I had the craziest dream. My sister and I were visiting this huge cathedral. She was marveling at how big it was. But all I could see was how empty it was. There wasn't anyone worshiping inside. Just a group of tourists touring an empty monument to the builders. Crazy dream, huh?
7: Most of your dreams are.
2: So where are you off to this morning?
7: I'm going to pick up the ham we won in the community raffle.
2: I forgot! That's right, next Sunday is Easter. Let me get ready and I'll go with you. I thought we were picking up a ham.
7: We are.
2: We just pulled up in front of a church.
7: Yeah, that's where the man told me to meet him. We don't have to stay for the service.
2: I want to.
7: What?
2: Especially after that dream I had. I want to see what kind of people are inside.
0: We'll continue with Candace's story in just a moment. But first, I wanted to let you know about the incredible prayer ministry we have here at PGM. Did you know we have prayer warriors all over the world lifting up requests from our listeners, which we publish on our website? 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And if you would like to pray for those in need, just click Prayer Band List from the Prayer Request page. Jesus said, "Call unto me, and I will answer thee, and show thee great and mighty things which thou knowest not." We hope you'll join us in faithful prayer for our ministry and the many needs in our world today.

0: Thank you. You may be seated. Amazing Grace is one of the most recognized songs in the world. But few people know that John Newton, the man who wrote those lyrics, made a living transporting and selling human beings for the slave trade. What he didn't realize was that he was a slave himself, a slave to sin. In the poem he wrote, he described himself as a wretch who had committed horrible atrocities.
1: Sounds like he's describing me.
2: Yeah, me too.
0: He was desperate for God's mercy, grace, and forgiveness. How about you? What do you need? Some people believe God could never forgive them for the horrible things they've done, or for all the people they've hurt. But here's the good news. When Jesus went to the cross for your sins and mine and shed his blood, his sacrifice paid the penalty for all our sins. What we have to do is confess our sins, receive his sacrifice, and place our trust in him for the forgiveness of our sins. Are you ready to repent and receive his gift of forgiveness today? If you are, let me know by raising your hands.
1: I slowly put my hand up and looked over at David. He was raising his hand too. The pastor invited us to come up front, and he prayed over us. We both felt an incredible change come over us. It was as if the weight of all the mistakes we had ever done fell from our shoulders. That same day, we joined a Bible study, and in the following weeks, we learned what it meant to follow Christ. 2 years later, we volunteered for a mission trip to Mexico, where we served as dental professionals. More doors opened, and we served next in a rural clinic in Kentucky. Mom and Dad moved nearby, and it was there that Mom surrendered her life to the Lord. As happy as I was for her, I still worried if Dad would ever make that choice.
0: Candy, you sure you don't want any dessert?
1: I'm gaining weight just looking at that peach pie you ordered. Hey, I'm glad you called me.
0: I thought I'd better before you and David head overseas. Where to this time?
1: Israel. We'll be dental volunteers in the Negev Desert near the Egyptian border. While we're pulling teeth, we'll tell people about Jesus.
0: Captive audience, huh?
1: Something like that. How's Mom?
0: She seems more at peace now that she became a Christian, like you did. Goes to church whenever the doors are open.
1: How about you, Dad? Do you have any interest in knowing Jesus?
0: Well, till recently, I believed I wasn't good enough for him.
1: But you know that's a lie.
0: Now, hear me out, Candy. I know. I did terrible things to you when you were a child. Beat you far more times than I want to remember. Struggled with alcohol and depression and thoughts of suicide most of my life. Even tried a few times. I wondered, why would God ever want a relationship with someone like me? But then, something clicked last week, and I realized something.
1: What?
0: Well, you told me more than once that you still love me. After all I'd done to you, you still love me. If you could forgive me for all I'd done to you, well, maybe it's time I forgave myself and ask God to forgive me, too.
1: Dad, I'm so proud of you.
0: I met with your mom's pastor, and he asked me to write out my testimony, and here. I wrote a copy for you, too. He's going to baptize me next Sunday.
1: Oh, Dad. Praise God. I couldn't hold back the tears as I read what he wrote. My dad was truly a new man. God had redeemed our family and given us a love that I could never imagine. In the years that followed, he still had occasional bouts of depression, but that didn't mean he wasn't a Christian. Just like his having Parkinson's disease didn't mean he wasn't a Christian. His spirit was saved, but it was still wrapped in a broken body that struggled. We spent the next 18 months in Israel and saw God do amazing things. When we came back to the States, we settled in Denver so we could help David's mother during her cancer treatments. Over the next 10 years, we fostered 10 children, which was an awesome experience. I never knew God had created me to love so many people. When my aunt invited me to join her on a mission trip to Uganda, Africa, I met even more people who needed God's love.
2: Candace, come outside. You gotta see this.
1: Okay, coming. What do you want to show me?
2: What do you see?
1: I see lots of people coming into the village for the church service.
2: Look at that woman over there, walking down the path. Do you see her?
1: The woman? Yeah, she's walking with a crutch.
2: Look again. What is she using for support?
1: She's using a... No, that can't be right.
2: She's using a tree branch. The pastor told me she walks over 2 miles that way. That's all she has to support her.
1: Why doesn't someone give her a medical crutch to use?
2: There aren't any in the village, and even if there were, they would be too expensive for the people to buy.
1: That's crazy. There are thousands of crutches back home. People use them and stuff them in a closet when they're done with them.
2: Or they just throw them away.
1: What a waste.

0: code blue.
1: Give me another 200 joules. Stand clear. Come on, David. Don't give up on us. Once more. Clear!
2: He's back.
1: How many does that make?
2: Seven.
1: Seven heart attacks in 10 days? How long did his heart stop this time?
2: Nearly 40 minutes.
1: This guy should be dead. Kidneys have shut down. There's no liver function. What is keeping you alive, David Talbot?
2: Have you met his wife?
1: What's she have to do with it?
2: Maybe everything. She's people all over the world praying for her husband.
1: Mrs. Talbot?
3: Yes. Is David okay?
1: We were able to bring him back, but I don't have much hope to give you. All these heart attacks are taking a toll on his body. His organs are starting to shut down, and you need to prepare yourself.
3: Prepare myself for what?
1: It's only a matter of time. You need to prepare yourself that he won't make it.
3: Why do doctors always say that?
1: I know this is hard. I just want you to prepare for, you know...
3: What if I prepared myself to believe he will make it? What if God allowed all this to happen to test our faith in him? If he dies, he's with Jesus. But if he lives...
1: If he lives, his quality of life will be so diminished that...
3: Doctor, you did your best, and thank you. Now let God do the rest. People around the city were praying for David. I contacted many Africans who I knew were great prayer warriors. Together, we trusted God for a miracle, and 4 days later, he gave us a big one. David regained consciousness and was able to get off the ventilator and heart machine. His transformation after a life-ending event was so incredible that doctors from around the city stopped by his hospital room to see this miracle man for themselves. Come in.
1: So how's my patient?
4: A bit overwhelmed by all the visitors.
3: He's actually enjoying all the attention. It's given both of us a chance to share our faith with lots of people.
1: It's not every day a patient comes back from the dead.
4: So they tell me. I can't thank you enough for everything you and the staff did for me.
1: Well, that's what we train for.
3: Ahem.
1: Oh, let me put it another way. We did our best, but it was God who clearly did the rest.
4: That sounds like something my wife would say.
3: Six months later, David was on a plane heading back to Africa and sharing his faith with people in places we didn't even know existed. I've lost count of how many trips we've made. When the pandemic shut everything down, we were on the last plane out of Uganda, but we still managed to ship thousands of devices worldwide. As soon as restrictions lifted, we resumed deliveries of mobility devices. Since Crutches for Africa began, we've shipped over 180,000 mobility devices to people around the world, free of charge. An update on my son, Sean? He grew up with John and Rachel, married a lovely lady, adopted her 3-year-old, and had a son. He and I are friends now, and he trusted me to take his teenage girl to Africa for a distribution trip in 2011. Won't you pray for his salvation with me, please? For David and me, God is foremost in our lives, and Jesus is our strength and our fortress, no matter what trials we face. And we have plenty, as David slowly loses mobility due to post-polio syndrome. But our thanksgiving is daily, and our gratitude is hourly. We are amazed at what God did with two repentant sinners who found abundant life in him. Imagine, just imagine what he could do with your life if you only let him.
5: Listening friend, like Candace, you may have made mistakes and find it hard to believe that God has purpose for your life. No matter what wrongs you have done, God wants a relationship with you, and that's why he sent his one and only son into our world. It's his gift to you. God is ready to hear your prayer and adopt you into his family. Romans chapter 10, verses 9 and 10 promise that if thou shalt confess with thy mouth the Lord Jesus,

0: Jesus, and shalt believe in thine heart that God hath raised him from the dead, thou shalt be saved. 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This is program number 3779. Heard in part two of the true story of Candace Talbot were Mara Kate Burns, Tom Geich, Anna Maria Alvarez, Ryan Kitley, Demetrius Troy, Angela Moore.
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4: Hi, friends. Would you like to hear an amazing fact? Antibiotics like penicillin are chemicals effective at killing or stopping the growth of a microscopic disease-causing bacteria. Ironically, history's greatest miracle drug was discovered quite by accident. In 1928, Alexander Fleming, Scottish physician and microbiologist, returned from vacation to his messy laboratory at St. Mary's Hospital in London, and he noticed something odd. He'd left some plates with bacteria cultures on a bench in the corner. On examination, he noticed one of them was growing mold. Fleming observed that the bacteria nearest to the mold growing was dying. Something in the mold was killing the bacteria. Fleming discovered the mold was Penicillium, one of the top three most common airborne fungi. It took years before his discovery was refined by others, tested and manufactured on a mass scale. Before penicillin, the number one killers in the world were things like tuberculosis, pneumonia, diarrhea, scarlet fever, meningitis, infections from wounds, or even surgery. Penicillin's ability to cure people of what were once fatal bacterial infections has saved over 200 million lives. It's easy to understand why it's called a miracle drug. You know, it tells us, Pastor Ross, in the Bible that there's a substance infinitely more powerful than the strongest antibiotics.
5: That's correct, Pastor Doug. It is something that can not only cure sickness, but more importantly, the sickness of sin.
4: That's right. Leading
5: to eternal death. And of course, we're talking about the blood of Christ, the cross.
4: Amen. You can read a couple of scriptures here. Hebrews 9, verse 14. How much more shall the blood of Christ, who through the eternal Spirit offered himself without spot to God, cleanse your conscience from dead works to serve the living God? And then there's another powerful verse in Ephesians 1:7. In him we have redemption through his blood, the forgiveness of sins, according to the riches of his grace. I remember, Pastor Ross, when I first started looking into the Christian religion, I thought, it's kind of gory. They talked about power in the blood and saved by the blood and washed by the blood. And I thought, this is a bloody religion. But then I came to understand that, you know, the Bible says the life is in the blood. And Christ, in giving his blood, he gave his life. And we are washed by his life. And we are healed and empowered by his life and his sacrifice of his life. And so, in a sense, he gives us a transfusion of his purity to heal us from our disease. So in that sense, the blood of Christ washes away our sin. And maybe there's some people listening out there that think, I need healing. I need salvation and forgiveness for my sins. And I think I could use a dose of that cure. We have a free offer that talks about that.
5: We do. A book is entitled The High Cost of the Cross. We'll be happy to send this to anyone who calls and asks. It's our free offer this evening, so take advantage of it. All you need to do is just call the number, 800-835-6747. You can ask for offer number 156, or just ask for it by name, The High Cost of the Cross. It explains the gospel and shares good news. If you'd like to get a digital version of the book, just dial #250 with your smartphone. Again, just say Bible Answers Live and then say High Cost of the Cross. That's #250 with your phone and ask for that free gift. You know, Pastor Doug, probably one of the most important truths that we find in Scripture centers on the cross, centers on that sacrificial death of Jesus, and just such an important truth. Well, before we go to the phone lines, we always like to start with prayer, and so let's do that now. Dear Lord, we thank you for this time once again when we can open up the Bible and study together. This is your book, and Lord, we pray for the Holy Spirit to come and guide us, that same Spirit that inspired the prophets many years ago. We ask that that Spirit would guide our hearts and our minds. Be with those who are listening, wherever they might be. In Jesus' name, amen.
4: Amen.
5: Well, our first caller this evening, we've got Jerry listening in Texas. Jerry, welcome to Bible Answers Live.
6: Good evening, gentlemen. I have a question. In my Bible readings this morning, it refers to Numbers 24 and the interactions between Balak and Balaam. I don't know if it was in a maybe an insert from an inspired writer, but I thought I understood that Balak used sorcery in a couple of his attempts. Can you explain that to me?
4: Yeah, well, you have two characters that are mentioned here in the book of Numbers 24, and Balaam was a prophet of God. Now, keep in mind, there were some Old Testament prophets. They knew the Lord, and the Lord spoke to them, and they weren't necessarily Jews. Noah was technically a prophet, and he was not a Jew. So in Mesopotamia, there was someone who worshiped the true God. His name was Balaam. But while he started out good, he ended up going bad. Well, he was known to the other kings as a man that God spoke through. And so Balak, knowing that God was with Israel, Balak was the king of the Moabites. He thought, look, if I can't defeat them with natural means, I'm going to fight fire with fire. They've got God with them, and maybe I can get a prophet of God to curse them. That was his reasoning. And so they were used to back then paying psychics and sorcerers to try to cast spells. And they told Balaam, will you come cast a spell or curse Israel? And he said, no, God's blessed them, I can't. They kept offering him more and more money, and he got tempted. He wanted the honor and the money they were offering. So he said, well, I have to say what the Lord says, but I'll go if you insist. And so every time he opens his mouth to try to curse Israel, blessings come out. In fact, one of the blessings of Balaam is where it said a star will rise out of Jacob. And it's probably the wise men in Mesopotamia, where Balaam was from, that were reading that when they came searching for the Christ child. So, but Balaam was not using sorcery. Balak, the king of the Moabites, was hoping that he would use some kind of witchcraft or sorcery to curse them. So hopefully that helps a little bit, Jerry. It's a very interesting story where the donkey ends up talking to the prophet.
5: All right, thank you. Next caller that we have is Isaiah, listening in Texas. Isaiah, welcome to Bible Answers Live.
7: Yes, hello. Thank you, pastors, for both taking my call.
4: Yeah.
7: I really appreciate it.
4: And your question?
7: Yes, yes, sir. My question is referring to Acts 26:24. Mm-hmm. It's referring over to when Paul was feeling beside himself.
4: Mm-hmm.
7: And I guess with all the learning, it was driving him insane. Could you please elaborate on that?
4: Paul is making his defense before Festus, who is one of the Roman rulers that is going to decide whether or not to set him free or to punish him or to send him to Rome. And as Paul is talking to him about Jesus and the resurrection, Festus says, Paul, you're beside yourself. Beside yourself is a term that's used to mean you've lost your mind. And he's saying, you're beside yourself. Much learning has driven you mad. Paul was very educated, and he said, you spent too much time reading the prophecies, and you're getting caught up in it, and you're not balanced. You've gone mad. So, well, Paul was not beside himself, and he was not crazy, and though he was very wise. And so he goes on to say in verse 25, I am not mad, most noble Festus, but I'm speaking the words of truth and reason for the king before whom I also speak. And he's talking there to Agrippa. He said, he knows the words that I say are true. So there's a couple of rulers that are listening to him. And one of them talks about the resurrection. He says, you're crazy.
5: You know, if you look at that same passage, there is a cross-reference where Paul now, in 1 Corinthians chapter 1, verse 21, speaking of Christ and him crucified, he said, to the Jew, it's a stumbling block. And to the Greeks, it's foolishness.
4: Yeah.
5: So you can understand how you have this Roman governor who talks about, well, hears about the resurrection. He says, that's craziness. You're out of your mind. Paul said, well, to the unbeliever, it's foolishness. But to those of us who are saved, yeah, it's eternal life. You know, it's a wonderful promise.
4: Good point.
5: So, okay, thank you, Isaiah. We've got Joan listening in Australia. Joan, welcome to Bible Answers Live.
8: Hello, thank you for taking my call. My question tonight is, where in the Bible does it say we screen or vote people to be members in or out of a church?
4: Well, I don't think you'll find the word vote. The teaching that people need to be clear before they're added, you know, before baptism, the Ethiopian treasurer asked Philip, and I think this is Acts chapter 8, he said, what prevents me from being baptized? And he said, well, if you believe with all your heart, so one thing is you got to believe to be part of the church. You need to be willing to obey God's commandments. In Matthew chapter 28, Jesus said, go therefore teach all nations, or certain teaching. Teaching what? He says, teaching them to observe all things that I've commanded you. So a person should not be part of the church or be baptized if they don't believe the commandments of God. And then Paul later says that if someone, and Jesus says it also in Matthew 18, if someone will not listen to the authority of the church, then they should be put out and treated like an infidel. I think he says a publican. Paul talks in 1 Corinthians 7 about a man that was sleeping with his stepmother, and he said, you need to put that man out. He was, you know, clearly bringing shame on the cause. And so there's a criteria. And then when they were baptized in Acts chapter 2, it says they were added to the church. And the term they're added means like brought within the fold. They're becoming part of something. So you see there's a criteria for coming in and for going out, and it's believing the teachings of Jesus. Does that make sense, Joan?
8: Thank you.
4: All right. Thanks so much. Appreciate your question.
5: All right. We've got Brittany listening in California. Brittany, welcome to Bible Answers Live.
9: Hey.
4: Hi. How are you doing, Brittany?
9: Oh, pretty good.
4: And so what's your question tonight?
9: Yeah, my question is, should a Christian celebrate Seder Shabbat Day?
4: Well, there are some people that are notable in society. You know, there's Martin Luther King's Day. They've got President's Day that is actually honoring both Washington and Lincoln. So when you say celebrate, you know, there's no religious celebration going on any of those days. People might want to, you know, enjoy and commemorate their achievements. But, you know, there's no mandate in the Bible to celebrate, I guess, anybody but Jesus. Matter of fact, we don't even really have a command to remember Christmas. That's more of a tradition than a command. So, yeah, nothing in the Bible says to celebrate Cesar Chavez Day. So, hey, thanks, Brittany. Hope all that right. helps.
5: We've got Deborah in Canada. Deborah, welcome to Bible Answers Live.
10: Hi, pastors. How are you doing?
4: Great. Thanks for calling.
10: Good. I have a question about the raven, bird, the raven.
4: Yeah.
10: I know Noah in Genesis 8:7 let it out of the ark. He was the first bird to be let out.
4: Mm-hmm.
10: And in Kings, 1 Kings, the ravens were used to feed Elijah. I was just wondering if there was any significance as to why God would choose what we know in the Mosaic law as an unclean bird.
4: Yeah, that is interesting. I think that the reason that the Lord chose the raven is, first of all, Elijah and Noah were not told to eat ravens. The ravens are probably, they're in the corvid family, and they're the smartest, one of the smartest birds. I think their intelligence is, they say, even above a dog. They know how to use tools. They live a long time. They grieve when another raven dies. And they can actually, some ravens can learn to mimic certain sounds, like, you know, parrots do. So they're extremely bright birds, and I think God guided them into the palace of Ahab to take food from Ahab and bring it to Elijah. I can't prove that, but it's fun to think. So, yeah. And they're, what do you call it? Ravens are kind of omnivores, so they could bring almost anything.
5: Mm-hmm.
4: Yeah, it's not like a hummingbird just going to get nectar.
5: And it's a big bird, so it can carry.
4: Yeah,
5: can
4: that's
5: carry
4: true.
5: Things, so. All right, thank you, Deborah. Good point. We've got Gary in Illinois. Gary, welcome to the program.
11: Thank you. Are we entering the first trumpet judgment, you know, considering the recent extreme weather like wildfires in Texas and hailstorms? I get this from Revelation 8:7.
4: Yeah, I don't know. Pastor Ross, you want to address
5: that? Yeah, I
4: can
5: read the verse. It says, and the first angel sounded, and there was hail followed with mingled with blood. And it says they were thrown to the earth, and a third of the trees were burnt up, and the green grass was burnt up. Of course, the book of Revelation is a prophetic book, and it's filled with symbols, right from the very beginning of the book all the way to the end. You talk about horses galloping across the sky, and you've got a red horse and a white horse and a black horse and a pale horse, and a lot of symbolisms that
4: dragon
5: we find
4: with
5: in the
4: seven
5: book.
4: Heads. You don't see that every day.
5: Yeah, that's right, and beasts coming up from the sea and the earth. And so, yeah, this is part of the trumpets, and the trumpets kind of go through the history from the time of Christ all the way through until our time. And the fifth trumpet, it's got talking about trees being burnt up and green grass being burnt up. In the Bible, trees are often associated with people, and green grass would be a symbol for people once again, or large groups of people. It's really talking about a judgment that was to come upon those part of the Roman Empire that had persecuted the Christians. There was attacks from the various barbarian tribes that entered the land. You also have the Muslim tribes or the Muslim movement under the Ottoman Empire and the Turks that were coming in, entering into Europe. So that had a broader historical application with reference to this fifth trumpet. Not so much a literal application, although, you know, the Bible does speak about the earth getting old like a garment, and mm-hmm. It talks about the sea and the waves roaring as signs connected with the coming of Christ, or close to the coming of Christ. And yes, there are changes in our environment, and I think there are signs. The Bible speaks of earthquakes mm-hmm. in diverse places. So there are things happening in the natural world that are warning signs as to the imminent coming of Christ.
4: Yeah, and of course, it tells us in Revelation that God will destroy those that destroy the earth.
5: Mm.
4: And you can just see that the fires and everything that's happening, a lot of them are man-made.
5: And of course, things are a little different nowadays. You know, back 100, 200 years ago, these forest fires would burn almost all summer long in the mountains here in California, and they would burn out a lot of the underbrush. Whereas, you know,
4: the trees
5: were
4: big and they survived.
5: Yeah, we're putting fires out. And so it's only increasing the vegetation that can burn. It's dry. And so, yeah, things have changed.
4: Yeah.
5: The environment's changed.
4: All right. Well, thank you. Appreciate that, Gary.
5: We've got Glenn listening in Ohio. Glenn, welcome to Bible Answers Live.
12: Thanks again for taking my call.
4: Yeah.
12: You know, when God spoke to Noah in the 11th chapter of Genesis, he told him to get busy and replenish the earth. And all translations agree with that replenishing of the earth. But when you go to Genesis 1:28, where Yahweh is speaking to Adam and Eve, he tells them also, according to the King James translation, to replenish the earth. I see that as either a blemish in the King James version of the Bible or something else that needs to be talked about. Can you help me?
4: Yeah, well, when God tells them to fill the word I've got, and I'm reading the New King James, he said that they should fill the earth. And, you know, God told Adam and Eve, I want you to populate the earth. Originally, they were in the garden. After sin, they were evicted from the garden. Are you thinking that there was maybe a population before Adam and Eve that needed to be replaced?
12: I think that might be worthy of consideration because it's the only translation that talks about to Adam and Eve of replenishing the earth.
4: Yeah. Well, I think, like I said, this translation, and by the way, the King James translation, while it is wonderful, is not perfect. It was done by men. They were not angels that translated the King James Bible. And there are a couple places where they maybe didn't have the best choice of words or there's some inconsistency. This is a place where I think that the word be fruitful and fill the earth is more appropriate because there's nothing in the Genesis record that says that there was a civilization before Adam and Eve that needed to be replaced. It goes sequentially from the days of creation to Adam's creation to Eve to the fall. There's no other scenario of some other race that was wiped out that needed to be replaced.
5: That's right.
4: That you can squeeze in there.
5: Sin, the consequence of sin is death. And we know, according to the Bible, that sin started with Adam and Eve.
4: There's no
5: so
4: death before that.
5: If they were the ones to replenish the earth, meaning they were to replace a population beforehand that had died, how would they have died if there had been no sin?
4: Mm-hmm. So, good point.
5: Yeah, and if you look at the other translations, it says, be fruitful, multiply, and fill the earth and subdue it. So I think that's a better translation there. Next caller that we have is Henry listening in New York. Henry, welcome to Bible Answers Live.
13: My question is, as you go to heaven and your name is written in the Book of Life, do you have to take communion before you get into heaven?
4: Well, Jesus does say in the, I think it's both Gospel of Matthew, it's repeated in 2 Corinthians, that the Lord's Supper, celebrating the, and the Lord's Supper was like an extension of the Passover. The Passover was, you know, this angel of judgment passes over because of the blood of the Lamb. Well, when Jesus comes, we know he is the Passover Lamb. And he said, except you eat my flesh and drink my blood, you have no life in you, John chapter 6. So that's talking about, it's a symbol for accepting the life of Jesus and that his blood would cleanse us from sin and the teachings of the New Testament, the New Covenant. That's what the grape juice is a symbol of. So a believer should want to participate, first of all, in being part of a church family and communion. Now, in our church, sometimes we've got some seniors that, I guess every church, you have some people that are shut-ins, they can't make it. And when we have communion, we have elders and pastors that'll go and take it to their home and so that they can participate. But there's only a couple of sacred ordinances that Jesus left the church. And one of them is baptism. Of course, you got marriage, baptism, and you've got the communion service. So it's certainly a ratification of our faith that should be repeated whenever the church comes together in that capacity.
5: Okay, thank you.
4: Do you have to know it? Do you have to do that to go to heaven? There'll be people in heaven that maybe didn't have an opportunity, for sure. But why a believer would not want to is a concern.
5: Okay. All right, we've got Lloyd in Arkansas. Lloyd, welcome to Bible Answers Live.
14: Hello. Thank you for having me on and to answer my question.
4: Yeah.
14: My question is God protecting Satan? And if so, what is he protecting him from?
4: Well, when you say, is God protecting Satan? Satan is living under an impending judgment. And Satan is also, he is restricted in what he can access. The Bible tells us in Revelation 12 that Satan was cast down to the earth. So the devil's rebellion against God has been limited to our planet. And so as far as God protecting him, well, God gives all of his creatures life. And people that choose to turn away from God, their initial life comes from God. God does not exterminate somebody as soon as they say, I don't love you anymore. Otherwise, we'd see more than half the population would expire right away. So people are sustained by God. He's the one who gives grace to the people that even curse him. They couldn't live or take another breath or have another heartbeat without God. So in that sense, the devil is still sustained by the initial life God gave him. But the devil's not being protected by God. I don't think he needs much protection he's the highest of the angels. There's no other angel that's harassing him in that way. So I don't know. Hopefully I'm answering your question, Lloyd.
14: Pastor, thank you very much.
4: All right. Thanks so much. You take care.
5: All right. Next caller that we have is E. Frank in New York. E. Frank, welcome to Bible Answers Live.
15: Yes. Good evening, Pastor Doug and Pastor Ross. I have a question in regards to the Bible words about an issue that has to do with how you believe in Jesus on certain occasions. There's this South African woman who told me that the way Jesus revealed himself during the persecution of Herod in Africa, that she has the right to celebrate and display a understanding of her symbolic adherence to what Jesus did in Namur. Now, I have always believed in the what Jesus preached in Galilee, and I just want to know, Pastor Doug, in the Bible, does it say that we have to wear any type of apparel or indicative symbols indicating that we're Christians and we believe in God and the Bible that way? Because in the Bible it says that it's harder for a rich man to enter the kingdom of God than someone who is poor.
4: Yeah. All right. So is there any criteria on what we should or shouldn't wear given in the Bible? You know, God does not order us to wear a particular costume. Now, when the priests in the Old Testament, there was a certain apparel that the priests would wear. Of course, the purpose of the Old Testament temple has been fulfilled. When Christ died on the cross, the veil was rent. Jesus said, your house has left you desolate. And so the Aaronic priesthood right now does not exist in that they're not sacrificing lambs. So there's no uniform. There are principles that God gives in his word for every believer. And those principles have to do with neatness, modesty. The Bible tells us that, you know, we should not be wearing, and this is men and women, should not be adorned with the outward adorning of gold and apparel and costly array. And Paul talks about, you know, women wearing pearls and having elaborate hairdos. You know, God's people shouldn't dress so frumpy that we attract attention because of our being out of date, but we also shouldn't try and be impressing people with our money by the clothes we wear. There should be humility in that. Neat, clean, modest, those are the principles that God shares. We got a book on that, by the way, on jewelry. How much is too much? A person can get when they call the resource line.
5: Number to call is 800-835-6747. You can ask for that book. It's called Jewelry, How Much is Too Much? And we'll be happy to send it to anyone in Canada or the U.S. So call and ask.
4: All right, friends, we're getting ready for our halftime break. So we want to encourage you to pay attention to these important messages that are coming. We'll be back taking more Bible questions in just a few moments.
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16: I grew up in a Christian home in the suburbs of Washington, D.C. My mom would take me to see the fireworks on 4th of July downtown. My parents both went to church, but they didn't have the best relationship. So by about the time I was 10, you know, they had reached a point where they were splitting up and divorcing. When you've got something like that in the home, it kind of spills down to the children. They don't really know it, but they're absorbing that, and their character and the way they develop is kind of affected by that. as life went on, things started coming into my life that were definitely going against probably the ways that my mom wanted me to brought up. Music was starting to have a role in my life where I was listening to music that we never listened to in the home, like hard rock, psychedelic rock. I went on to boarding school and I really loved the experience, but I was starting to get a little bit more involved with drinking. You know, like anything that's unhealthy for you, it can create a bad habit or become an addiction. And I got really depressed. It was the type of depression where you're just in agony for hours. I mean, you're just wailing, crying by yourself in your room. I decided that the best way to handle it would be to commit suicide. So I took a bottle of about 50 pills of Benadryl. I woke up the next morning, you know, and I was like, wow, you know, I'm alive. As years went on, I was developing these ideas in my life as like, who are you? What's gonna make you special? And I just really pursued this idea of wanting to make it as a pilot. And I got the ratings that I eventually needed to become a flight instructor, and went on to work for a small freight company in New England, went on to fly for FedEx. I thought, man, this is it. This is the greatest thing ever. You know, I'm like, you've arrived, you know. This lifestyle that I was building, I mean, it had really kind of come together, but yet my life was incomplete. Because of the addictions and the patterns that I had in my life, I was always going back to those things that were separating me from God. When I was at home on my days off, I'd go out and have a great time with my friends. I'd go home by myself, and all the stuff would just come back. It's like you couldn't escape it. So not too much long after that, I met my wife, Dara, and I started going to church with her. It kind of revived something in me, and I started seeking the Lord. About that time that year, my stepdad, he had his niece visiting, and they gave me a disc. It had the links to an entire Amazing Facts prophecy series on it. I couldn't stop watching it. I just really liked the way that Pastor Doug preaches. He was so clear and so easy to understand. I started seeing Jesus in the Bible. You know, I'd said that these addictions had come into my life, but when the Lord took hold of my life, he actually took all those out. My name is Tony. Thank you for changing my life.
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4: 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My name is Doug Batchelor.
5: My name is John Ross, and we have a number of folks who are standing by with their Bible question. But, Pastor Doug, before we go to the phone lines, we want to remind you of our free offer that we have. It talks about the cross. It's called The High Cost of the Cross. And we want to send that to anyone who calls and asks. The number is 800-835-6747. You can ask for The High Cost of the Cross, just offer number 156. You can also receive a digital download of that book by simply dialing #250 on your smartphone, say Bible Answers Live, and then ask for The High Cost of the Cross, and we'll be able to send you a digital copy of the book. You can read it, you can share it with somebody else. We're going to go back to the phone lines. We've got Preston listening in Texas, and he's got a question about watching Christian programs. Preston, welcome to the program.
18: Hello.
4: Hi, thanks for calling.
18: Yes, so my question was, is it wrong for Christians to watch Christian programs like The Chosen, the TV show The Chosen?
4: All right, well, I'm a little biased if you ask about watching Christian programs, because we're producing one at this very moment. So there's no sin in taking in spiritual material, whether you're reading or whether you're watching or listening. TV is just one of the mediums that communicates. And so it's a very powerful medium. At the same time, you want to have a filter about what you do and don't watch. There are some Christian programs out there that I don't watch. They're, you know, these pastors, quite frankly, that they're doing this prosperity gospel. I think it's extortion of a type, spiritual extortion. And you notice we don't spend a lot of time begging for money on this program and promising people fame and fortune and health and wealth if they do. So there's some things I won't watch because I just think they're so unbiblical. There's some good ministries and ministers out there. I don't expect them to agree with me in every point. And they've got a lot of great material. And so you kind of eat the melon and you spit out the seeds. And they probably feel that way about me. Now, when you're talking about The Chosen, and I've only seen, to be honest, a few excerpts. I've found in my own experience, Pastor Ross may have some thoughts on this, that when Hollywood tries to recreate Jesus or biblical stories, they almost never can get close to the real thing. Or it's always distorted in one way or the other. Have some good things come out of that? Well, I'm sure there are people that haven't thought about the life and teachings of Jesus that watch this, and you could point to some good things. I think that there's a danger when we start getting our information about Christ and his ministry. From what I know, someone told me I should watch it. I watched a little bit, and I saw right away they were embellishing the story with things that were not in the Bible, which is always suspect. But, I'm not here to condemn. I commend people that are trying to communicate the gospel. I don't know. That's a rambling answer. But any thoughts? You want to
5: round? I agree, Pastor.
4: You go out on a limb with me.
5: Well, I think they actually say that they're not trying to be perfectly faithful to what the Bible says. They do take liberties to kind of add in, and there's some extra stories added, extra personalities added that's not in the gospel account. And on the one hand, you got to be careful because, the Bible talks about a really true story, something that really happened. When you read about the gospel, you read about Christ, you read about the apostles, that's history. That's real. You don't want to create the scene where that almost becomes more of a novel type scenario. So, yeah, I agree, Pastor. We got to be careful.
4: You can start embellishing on the truth, and people can get distracted by the embellishment.
5: Yeah. That's true.
4: And miss the main point. So,
5: all right. Thank you, Preston.
4: A verse in the Bible, Philippians 4, verse 8. Finally, brethren, whatever things are true. And he goes on to say, dwell on these things.
5: Mm-hmm.
4: Yeah.
5: Okay. Next caller that we have is Sandra, listening in Pennsylvania. And she's got a question about Joshua and the angel that you read about in Zechariah 3. Sandra, welcome to the program.
19: Hi. Good evening. Thank you for taking my call.
4: Evening.
19: Hi there. So the other day, recently I heard a sermon in regards to Zechariah chapter 3, wonderful sermon, but I was a little confused as to who Joshua is and who the angel of the Lord is, because I always thought that Joshua represents Christ and that also the angel of the Lord also represents Christ pre-incarnate.
4: Mm-hmm.
19: So I was just trying to figure out, who's represented in that chapter.
4: All right, good. Well, in Zechariah chapter 3, there's a vision. It says, he showed me Joshua, this is verse 1, the high priest standing before the angel of the Lord, and Satan standing at his right hand to oppose, or that word is to accuse him. You go to Revelation chapter 12, it calls Satan the accuser of the brethren. And in the book of Job, there's the devil accusing Job before God. And the devil is our accuser, and Christ is our defense attorney. So the angel of the Lord is the one that rebukes the devil in Zechariah. Now, there really was a high priest in Israel during Zechariah's time, and his name was Joshua. It's interesting. The name Joshua is the name Jesus in Hebrew. It's actually Yeshua. And you've got Joshua, who led the children of Israel into the promised land. He's like our general and our judge. And then you got Joshua, the high priest that led the children of Israel from Babylon back to the promised land. So they're both types of Christ. And the priest would bear the sins of the people. So Joshua's got these dirty clothes because of the sins of the people and the devil's accusing. And in the story, his filthy clothes are taken away by the angel of the Lord, and he's given clean garments, and it's a symbol of the cleansing from sin. So you're pretty close from what you said, Sandra, to having the right interpretation. I'm not sure what you may have heard someone else say, but this is a story about the plan of salvation. It tells us that the angel of the Lord stood by, and he said, you can read in verse 6, "Now if you'll walk in my ways," this is after his filthy garments are taken away, "if you'll walk in my ways and if you will keep my command, then you will judge my house, likewise have charge of my courts, and I will give you places to walk among those who stand here." In other words, you'll be here in heaven. So it's a wonderful promise.
5: So in this parable, or in this chapter, in this vision, Joshua would represent the people, mm-hmm. and the angel of the Lord would represent Christ.
4: Right.
5: But like you say, there's almost a dual application because, yes, our high priest is Jesus. Mm-hmm. But in this context, Joshua represents the people.
4: Right.
5: Okay, very good. Thank you. Good question, Sandra. We've got Charlie listening in Arizona, and he has a question about Exodus chapter 20, verse 10. Charlie, welcome to the program.
20: Hi, guys. How are you this evening?
4: Good. How can we help you?
20: Exodus 20, verse 10. It says that God created everything in 6 days.
4: Right.
20: And you have to rest on the Sabbath. And he starts listing you, your son, your daughter, your manservant, your female servant, your cattle, everything. But there's no mention of a wife.
4: Well, yeah, I think that husbands and wives are included in the admonition. When God gives the Ten Commandments, it tells us that the men and women washed their clothes, husbands and wives, and they came before the Lord, and they heard the Lord saying these words audibly. So the command is not just given to the man. The commandment is given to the parents. That's why later it says, honor your father and your mother. And so I think it's understood that people are to rest from their regular labor. There is a verse earlier where it says, bake what you're going to bake and boil what you're going to boil. And ostensibly, you know, the women were doing a lot of the cooking back then, and they were to be resting. They were to get that work done ahead of time. So the command's all-encompassing, I think, for the family.
5: Mm-hmm.
4: The stranger, the cattle, everybody was to rest.
5: And it does appear that, you know, when it specifically mentions the list, like you say, your son, your daughter, your servants, a male servant, female servant, your cattle, the stranger is within your gates. It's people under your control, those who you can direct. And definitely that would include all of the members of the family.
4: Well, he's got a point. It's hard to direct your wife, though.
5: Well, yep, yeah. Maybe
4: I retract that last statement.
5: But it would include everyone in your household.
4: Right.
5: Is the idea behind that. All right. Thank you, Charlie. We've got Giovanni listening from Idaho, and he's got a question from Deuteronomy 3:3. Giovanni, welcome to the program.
21: Hi there, pastors. How are you this evening?
4: Hey, great. Thank you.
21: Awesome. So my question is actually in regards to Deuteronomy 23:3.
4: Okay.
21: And it's about David and how he is king. And I'm just kind of wondering how he's king when Ruth is a Moabite.
4: Right. Let me read this for our friends that are listening. The Moabites had attacked the Israelites and gave them a hard time. And so there was a curse pronounced on them. And you can read in Deuteronomy 23:3, "An Ammonite or a Moabite shall not enter the assembly of the Lord, even to the 10th generation. None of his descendants shall enter the assembly of the Lord forever, because they did not meet you with bread or water on the road when you came out of Egypt, because they hired against you Balaam the son of Beor from Pethor of Mesopotamia to curse you." And yet, Ruth, and it has not been 10 generations from when this was given. No, I don't think it had been. I can almost trace the genealogy from Boaz was the son of Salmon, who was maybe one of the spies of Joshua. So, yeah, it wasn't 10 generations yet. And yet she was a Moabite, and then she is the grandmother, or the great-grandmother, of David. So, and she was allowed into the congregation. The command does not eclipse an earlier command that if someone converted to the God of the Israelites, that they were welcome. And so Ruth, she said, your God is my God.
5: Mm-hmm.
4: So she converted. And they had that law that is saying you could be friends with a Moabite up until they did this. They could have stayed Moabites, but and you could do business with them. But after they tried to curse Israel, there was a curse pronounced for 10 generations. How long would that be? 40 times 10, 400 years.
5: Mm-hmm. Okay, thank you. Good question. Let's see. We've got Regina listening in Oregon. Regina, welcome to the program.
0: Hi, thank you.
4: Thank you.
0: So I do have a question. Actually, I've been asking this question myself, but I did not know how to answer.
4: Mm-hmm.
0: And someone asking me, in Geneza, when God created Lucifer, because he did create the Lucifer, when Lucifer chose to do the wrong, where did he know that wrong? Where is the wrong coming from, you know? Because God creates only the right things, love and everything. Everything was perfect. How did he know to pick the wrong? You know what I mean?
4: Yeah, I think I know what you mean, Regina. Yeah, of course, God made everything good. The Bible tells us in James, every good and perfect gift comes from God. And Jesus said, God is good. And God does not tempt, neither is he tempted. God cannot do anything bad. Because he is perfect and he's good. So God made good creatures, but he made them with, they're built with a risky freedom. And that freedom to love is given to all of his intelligent creatures. And Lucifer was given the same freedom to love. But in order to love, you've got to have the ability to choose to not love. God can't make you with forced love built in. It ceases to be love. If you can't choose it, you become a robot. So Lucifer was given this. He chose to love himself more than God, and he just kept nurturing that, and it probably went from an early inclination. He knew something was wrong, but he kept cherishing this self-love until pretty soon he put himself on the throne, and he wanted to destroy God, and he became ruled by selfishness. God is love. Satan, in a word, is selfish. And it's all about his pride and his selfishness. So, God made him perfect. He made him free. He chose to love himself more, and he became corrupt through it.
5: And we've got a study guide. It's called Did God Create a Devil? And it answers all of these questions. It's a good, great study. And we want to encourage anyone who wants to learn more about this, just call and ask. The number is 800-835-6747. You can ask the study guide. It's called Did God Create the Devil? You can also dial #250 on your smartphone and say Bible Answers Live and then ask for that study guide. Did God Create a Devil? We'll send it to you. Study it and you'll be blessed. Next caller that we have is Eric, and he's listening in Colorado, and he has a question about spirits. Eric, welcome to the program.
1: Hi, thank you for taking the call.
4: Yes.
1: I see and hear spirits. Does this mean that I'm lost?
4: You hear and see spirits. Well, it means the devil's probably trying to get you. Of course, he's trying to get everybody. But, I think there are some godly people in the Bible that they saw spirits, that the devil was trying to spook them. And so because the devil's trying to harass you or frighten you does not automatically mean you're lost. It means that the devil's trying to distract you or confuse you or frighten you. Whether you are saved or lost is something that you and the Lord only know. If you've come to Jesus and surrendered your life to Jesus, then keep your eyes fixed on him. If the devil comes around, in the name of the Lord, rebuke the devil. Do not give him ground. If there's something in your life that's opening the door to the devil, I've got a friend that was seeing all kinds of spooks and demons, and they spent all their time watching scary movies, these diabolical movies. And I thought, well, no wonder you're watching ghost movies. And you're kind of opening the door to the devil.
5: Mm-hmm.
4: So close any avenues in your life where you're creating a bridge for the devil to come in and haunt or tempt or frighten you. And reconsecrate your life to the Lord every day. Paul said, I die daily. That means you got to be born again every day.
5: Okay, great. Thank you. We've got Corette listening from Connecticut. And Corette has a question about working on Sabbath.
22: Yes.
5: Correct. Welcome to the program.
22: Good night, Pastor.
4: Evening.
22: Yes, I was asking, when is it okay to work on the Sabbath?
4: Well, there are obviously Christian hospitals that have people they care for. You know, Jesus said it's better to do good on the Sabbath day. And so if you're ministering to somebody who's struggling with some dire sickness, then that's appropriate. You know, I know dentists that they love the Lord, but they'll get a call from someone that's in agony from a toothache. They'll go on the Sabbath day, they'll open their shop, usually free of charge, and they'll go and either help them right then or at least help them with some temporary relief where they can do major surgery or whatever they need later. I don't know of any dentist that will say, let me adjust your braces, because that's kind of an elective thing that you can schedule another day. But when someone's in pain or suffering, if someone's in the hospital, they need doctors, nurses, and people to care for them. My wife is a physical therapist, and she hasn't worked in a hospital for years, but when she did, some people had surgery on Friday and they needed to have physical therapy immediately the next day. And so she would work and she would not keep that pay. She just donated to the Lord. So there are emergency situations. You know, if you're a fireman, you should try to schedule your Sabbath free. Let someone else be on duty then so you can rest. But if there's a forest fire, you hop in your truck and you go save people. So even the Jews, when they're attacked on their Sabbath day, the soldiers can't say, well, we'll start defending the country when the sun goes down. So there are emergency situations, but they should be the rare exception and not the rule. Does that make sense, Corette?
2: Yes, it does.
4: All right. Thank you so much. Appreciate it. Thanks for your question.
5: All right. Next caller that we have is Larry, listening in Michigan. Larry, welcome to the program.
6: Hi.
4: Hi, Larry. Thanks for calling.
6: Yeah, I got a question. How does a person know, because I know in Matthew, Jesus was talking about those who stick against the Spirit, you know, the unpurposed sin. But how does a person really know if they committed it? Because sometimes I wonder, but yet I feel guilty about a lot of things. So I'm a little confused. And when I ask for forgiveness, I sometimes, like, is that real? We got questions about that.
4: Mm-hmm.
6: So I just like to know about the I just hope I didn't like push the Holy Spirit away for that, you know.
4: Well, you know, every time we sin, we may grieve the Holy Spirit, but that does not mean you grieved it away where it's unforgivable. So the very fact you're calling means the Holy Spirit is striving in your heart. So I would not be worried that you've committed the unpardonable sin. I would be concerned. God wants you to have peace. The Lord wants you to believe that he will forgive your sins and that he'll give you power to live a new life. You know, Christ doesn't ask us to do anything without giving us the power to do it. And when God says, repent, come to me, I'll give you rest, you turn from your sins, you confess your sins, and he says, I'll give you peace and rest and victory and a new life. You believe that. And you're going to have peace, and you'll have evidence in your life that God is working in your life, and that will confirm the promises of God also.
5: You know, we have a book, Pastor Doug. It's called What is the Unpardonable Sin?
4: And there you go.
5: I encourage you to take a look at that. I think you'll enjoy it. The number to call is 800-835-6747, and just ask for it. It's called What is the Unpardonable Sin? We'll mail it to you, or you can just dial #250 on your cell phone, mm-hmm. say Bible Answers Live, and then ask for the book by name. What is the unpardonable sin? We got Joyce in Florida. Joyce, welcome to the program. We have just a few moments, but you have a question about the punishment of the wicked.
7: Yes, praise the Lord. I love your program.
4: Oh, thank you.
7: I would like to know, will there be degrees of punishment in hell? And if so, where is that located in the Bible?
4: Well, I'm looking it up for you right now. Yes, there will be differences. S-D-R-I-P. I added an extra letter in there. Hang on here. I'm typing something in my computer. I just can't spell.
5: Luke 12:48.
4: You found it.
5: Is that the one?
4: You beat me. Well, no, I'm looking at Luke 12. Yeah, 47:48.
5: Yep.
4: It says, that servant who knew his master's will and did not prepare himself or do according to his will, he will be beaten with many stripes. And then it also says that those that did not know their master's will are beaten with few stripes. So stripes are when they used to whip a person that would leave stripes on their back, and that was whipping, really. And so Jesus is basically saying those who were guilty for much suffer more than those who were less accountable and did not know. So yes, there are varying degrees of reward, and so there are varying degrees of punishment. Jesus says, one of the last verses in the Bible, "Behold, I come, my reward is with me to give to every man according to his works." So Adolf Hitler is going to suffer more than people of lesser crimes. So hopefully that helps. You with us, Joyce? Does that make sense?
7: Keep up the enlightenment.
4: All right. You're welcome. God bless. And we thank you for your call. Pastor Ross, we have to

0: the only daughter listed of Jacob's children, everyone else was a son, that when they were living near Shechem, she went out to visit the other ladies of the land and maybe do some shopping. And young man took her, and I don't think he raped her, but he took advantage of her. And he said he wanted to marry her. He loved her. But that's kind of what the pagans had done to the Israelites. Through intermarriage, they kind of lost their purity. And so there is an analogy there. Very perceptive, Ron. I've never actually preached on that, but just as I was listening to you talk, I think there's more there under the surface. And you never hear that Dinah got married again, and it doesn't really tell about her having a family after that. So it changed the course of her life. Listening friends, you know, in just a moment, we're going to sign off and say farewell to those listening on satellite radio. And then those of you who are listening on land-based stations, we always stay on for a few more minutes to do rapid-fire Bible questions that come in via the internet. So you can email us questions. Some people have questions, but they say, oh, I'm afraid to get on the air. Well, you can email your questions. We'll take a few of them at the end of each program, and you'll see the number there on the screen. The email address is balquestions@amazingfacts.org. But before we say farewell to the audience at large, you know, we do these programs because we want to share the good news. And that good news is that God sent his son into the world to take the punishment for all the sins of the world. And he wants you to be in his kingdom. He desperately wants you to be saved. But we need to make a decision to say, Lord, I'm not doing a very good job running my life. I'm willing to surrender my life to you. I believe you have a plan for me. I would like to be forgiven of my sins. It's our prayer that everybody listening will do that even right now. Make that decision. Then go and sign up for the Amazing Facts Bible Study course at amazingfacts.org. We'll be back for the others.
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2: Hello, friends, and welcome back again to our email Bible questions. Pastor Dave, we've got a few great questions this evening. And of course, if you'd like to send us an email Bible question, it's balquestions@amazingfacts.org. Genesis chapter 6, verse 6 says that God repented, but Numbers 23:19 says that God does not repent. How do we explain this?
0: Yeah, well, I think that different things are being meant here. When it says in Genesis 6 that God repented, it's talking about when sin was in the world, it grieved God in his heart, and he was sorry. Not sorry because he had sinned, but he was sorry that he'd made man, his plan for the paradise and man to have this happiness, and man made in his creatures. Sin and the devil had totally interrupted that, and there was just misery on the planet and violence. And so that grieved God at his heart. That's different from God saying, oops, I made a mistake in repenting in that respect. God knows everything. Nothing surprises him.
2: Mm-hmm.
0: And God doesn't repent for sin because he does not sin. He's pure and perfect.
2: Okay. Next question that we have is, I believe Christians are discouraged to drink alcohol. But why does God ask for an alcoholic beverage in Numbers 28, verse 7, as part of the sacrifices?
0: Yeah, when it talks about the drink offering, it's not talking about an alcoholic drink. They would offer grape juice. And even Christ at the Last Supper, he made it clear that the grape juice that he was offering the disciples was not fermented. He said, in the kingdom, you'll drink this with me new. And that's in Matthew 26, I believe. So we also have a book called Alcohol and the Christian that'll answer that question if you want a free copy.
2: Again, that number is 800-835-6747. Just ask for it. It's called Alcohol and the Christian. All right, next question. Why is it that Jesus lost his ability to be omnipresent, although he still is omnipotent and omniscient now that he's in heaven?
0: Yeah, well, Jesus is omnipresent in the sense that he said, wherever the Holy Spirit is, he is.
2: Mm-hmm.
0: He said, everybody listening right now, when we accept him, he says, I am with you always, even to the end of the world. So while Christ took on human form in his body through his omniscience, his all-knowing, he can be everywhere all at one time. But you just think about the incredible sacrifice that he made in that he will forever be married to the human family because of his love for us and the sacrifice that he made. So that's a wonderful thing to consider.

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6: Yes.
5: 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I want to introduce you to our panel. Here to my right is Sister Shelley. Sister Shelley, welcome to Bible Q&A.
7: Thank you. We just are grateful you're here, and we're so grateful that you're sending us your questions. These are fun to research and answer.
5: Amen. And next to her is Pastor John Denzi. Pastor John, welcome.
8: It's a blessing for me to be here as well, and it is a blessing also to search the Scriptures and find the wonderful things that are written there for us.
5: Amen. Mm-hmm. And next to him is Pastor John Lomacane. Welcome.
9: You know, the Bible is like a halogen lamp. The more you peer into it, the brighter it gets.
7: Amen.
9: And so we enjoy. Thank you for the questions you sent. It's increasing the light in our own lives.
5: Amen. Amen. Well, before we go to our first question, we want to begin by having a word of prayer. So, Pastor Denzi, could you lead us with a prayer?
8: Sure. Let's pray together. Our wonderful and loving Heavenly Father, we want to thank you, Lord, for the Holy Scriptures that are able to make us wise unto salvation.
7: Yes.
8: And we want to thank you, Lord, because you have promised the Holy Spirit to guide us into all truth. Mm-hmm. We pray that this will happen again as we go through this program, go through the questions, and open the Scriptures and share. Mm-hmm. We pray that you will be with everyone that is listening, wherever they may be. May they be drawn close to you, and may the light they hear lead them to make changes in their lives and draw them close to you. We thank you, Lord, for all you have done for us. We pray that in all things your name may be honored and glorified.
5: Yes.
8: We ask in Jesus' name, amen.
5: Amen. Amen. Amen. Well, before we actually get into our questions, I want to remind our viewers how you can participate. You can participate one of three ways. One, you can email us at BibleQA@3ABN.tv. That's BibleQA@3ABN.tv. Secondly, you can text us at 618-228-3975. That's 618-228-3975. And third, for those of you who are on Instagram, you can send your questions @3ABN_official. That's @3ABN_official. All right, let's get right into our questions.
7: Okay.
5: Sister Shelley, I have your first question, and it's actually your opportunity to give us a four-minute answer.
7: Good.
5: So your question is 2 Peter 2:6, and turning the cities of Sodom and Gomorrah into ashes, condemned them with an overthrow, making them an example unto those that after should live ungodly. Question. Does this mean the people of Sodom and Gomorrah suffered everlasting death, or will they be resurrected for final punishment at the end? That's from Lawrence in South Sudan.
7: Lawrence, they will be resurrected again, but let's go back to your scripture, 2 Peter 2:6. Look at the hints. Turning the cities of Sodom and Gomorrah into ashes, he condemned them to destruction, making them an example to those who afterward would live ungodly. Jude also refers to this in Jude 1:7, as Sodom and Gomorrah, the cities around them, in a similar manner to these, having given themselves over to sexual immorality, gone after strange flesh, are set forth as an example, suffering the vengeance of eternal fire. Let me ask, are Sodom and Gomorrah on fire today? No. The effects of eternal fire are destruction. It was turning them into ashes. So what he's saying is God's going to destroy the wicked. They're going to be burned up just as Sodom and Gomorrah. And as I said, they're not burning yet today. They perished. And the effects, the wicked will perish. The Bible says in Malachi 4:3, we shall trample the wicked, for they shall be ashes under the sole of your feet on the day that I do this, says the Lord of hosts. But now Revelation 20 says that at the end, the sea is going to give up its dead, death will give up its dead, Hades, which is the grave. And Jesus said in John 5:28, the hour is coming when all who are in their graves, all who have died, will hear his voice. Then he says, some will come forward to the resurrection, first resurrection of righteousness, and then others will come forward, we know it's 1,000 years later, to the resurrection of condemnation. So those who died in Sodom and Gomorrah will be resurrected in this. Revelation 25:6 says this, the rest of the dead did not live again until the 1,000 years were finished. So we've got the first resurrection, then the millennial period or the 1,000 years. And he says, blessed and holy are he who come up in the first resurrection. Over such the second death has no power. Those who come up in the second resurrection, let's look what's going to happen. Revelation 20, verse 11 says, then I saw a great white throne and him who sat on it, from whose face the earth and the heaven fled away, and there was found no place for them. I saw the dead, small and great, standing before God. Books were opened. Another book was opened, which is the book of life. And the dead were judged according to their works by the things which were written in the book. The sea gave up the dead who were in it. Death and Hades delivered up the dead who were in them. And they were judged, each one according to his work. Then death and Hades were cast into the lake of fire. This is the second death. And anyone not found written in the book of life, this is verse 15, was cast into the lake of fire. So the great white throne judgment comes after the 1,000 years. And at that second resurrection, these people will come up. Satan convinces them to surround New Jerusalem. But instead, they're going to face this great white throne judgment. Then God is going to destroy them. We either have eternal life or we will perish.
5: Amen. Amen. Thank you, sister. All right. Well, Pastor Denzi, I've got your first question. And this, you have the opportunity to do 4-minute answer as well. So your question here, How does 1 Peter chapter 3, verses 18 through 22, agree with the state of the dead? Did Jesus continue living even after his death? Also, what about the preaching? Who are the spirits in prison? This is from Meshach in Kenya.
6: Thank you for the question. We are going to first say that we have to read what Jesus said was going to happen. In Mark chapter 10, verse 33 and 34, he said, "Behold, we go up to Jerusalem, and the Son of Man shall be delivered unto the chief priests and unto the scribes, and they shall condemn him to death, and shall deliver him to the Gentiles, and they shall mock him, and shall scourge him, and shall spit upon him, and shall kill him, and the third day he shall rise again." So between the moment he went into the tomb and the third day when he rose again, Jesus was in the tomb, resting. He did not go, as some people believe, and go to some disembodied spirits to preach to them. This is a misunderstanding of this scripture. So let's take a look at the scripture to see what it actually does say. First of all, we want to establish what happens when you die. Ecclesiastes chapter 9, verse 5 and 6. We cannot share the many scriptures that talk about this, but this is one of the verses that explains to us in a very well, very clear what's going on. It says, "For the living know that they shall die, but the dead know not anything.
5: Amen.
6: Neither have they any more a reward, for the memory of them is forgotten." So once they die, there is no reward. It's over for them. They have made their choice. Once they close their eyes and die, they have no second chance to make a decision. It says here, "Also their love and their hatred and their envy is now perished. Neither have they any more a portion forever in anything that is done under the sun." So this is the reality of those that die. Let's go to Psalms 146, verse 3 and 4. "Put not your trust in princes, nor in the son of man, in whom there is no help. His breath goeth forth, he returns to his earth. In that day, in that very day, his thoughts perish." He does not, he's not able to think. He's not able to evaluate, not able to make any choices. His thoughts perish. So this is the situation of the dead. So is this verse talking about Jesus going to the spirits in prison? We're going to read that scripture that you mentioned in a moment. But first, I'd like to read to you Nehemiah chapter 9, verse 30, so that we can see how God also does talk to people. Nehemiah chapter 9, verse 30, "Yet many years did you forbear and testified against them by thy spirit in thy prophets." So God puts his spirit in prophets, in people, and he speaks to people so that they can make a decision concerning their salvation. "Yet would they not give ear, therefore you gave them up in the hand of the people of the lands." So God speaks through people. In this scripture that we're going to read about 1 Peter chapter 1, verse 18 to 20, it is God using people through his Holy Spirit to speak to other people. And it says that they are in prison. Wow, my time is almost over. It says that you're in prison because when you are not with Christ, you are a prisoner of sin. You're a slave to sin and a prisoner of sin. Hebrews chapter 9, verse 27 says, "And as it is appointed unto men once to die, but after this, the judgment." Once you die, then the judgment. There's nothing in between about making a decision for salvation. Isaiah 61, verse 1, "The Spirit of the Lord God is upon me," this is Jesus, "because the Lord hath anointed me to preach good tidings unto the meek. He has sent me to bind up the brokenhearted, to proclaim liberty to the captives, and the opening of the prison to them that are bound." This is about people, God using people through his Holy Spirit to speak to them concerning salvation while they are alive.
5: Amen. Amen. Thank you, sir. Very good.
6: Time went so fast.
5: Pastor Lomakane, here's your first question. Mm-hmm. In a previous program, Pastor John talked about Genesis chapter 1, verses 2 and 3. Mm-hmm. He said that God didn't make darkness, but light. I would like to know what he meant by that. Does that mean God didn't make darkness at all?
9: Okay.
5: That's from Fidel from Instagram.
9: Thank you so much for the question. Well, I'm glad you put the phrase or the two words at all. No, that was not what was alluded there. The reference I was making was in reference to the existing darkness that was found at the point of creation. Let's look at that passage in Genesis chapter 1, verse 2 and 3. And the Bible says, "And the earth was without form and void, and darkness was on the face of the deep. And the Spirit of God was hovering over the face of the waters." But notice the banishment of darkness. "Then God said, let there be light, and there was light." Now, let's measure that carefully. Why am I going to create darkness only to say it needs light? The darkness that existed at that point, the earth without form, has no definitive, no land, no plants, no animals, nothing there. The very first act that God did was to banish the darkness by saying, let there be light. It is also interesting to note in this particular passage, the sun and the moon and the stars were not yet created. So the question a lot of people ask, well, what in fact was that? And here's the answer that has to be very clearly delineated. God does not need sun, moon, and stars to create light because he is God. And you'll find in the scriptures that I'm going to give you in just a moment here carefully. So when I said that, I was making specific reference to the process of creation. God said, let there be light. But darkness is also a metaphorical phrase or a metaphorical word that means anything that God does not identify with or that God did not create. I'll give you an example. John chapter 1, verse 4 to 9. "In him was life, and the life was the light of men. And the light shines in the darkness, and the darkness did not comprehend it. There was a man sent from God whose name was John." Let me go down to verse. This man, verse 7, "came for a witness, to bear witness to the light, that all through him might believe." Verse 8, "He was not that light, but was sent to bear witness of that light. That was the true light which gives light to every man that comes into the world." And so you find here that light is talking about Jesus being the light. What does he come to banish? The Bible makes it clear in John 3, verse 19, "And this is the condemnation, that light has come into the world, and men love darkness rather than light, because their deeds are evil." Once again, God didn't create that light either, because that light is synonymous with evil. The darkness that's associated with evil, God did not create that either. He creates light to banish all darkness.
5: Amen.
9: Physical darkness, as well as spiritual darkness. And how does he do that? John 8, verse 12. Jesus spoke to them saying, "I am the light of the world. He who follows me shall not walk in darkness, but have the light of life." And so the reference that I was making there was specifically to the process of creation. The darkness was banished by the light that God makes because he has that ability.
5: Amen. Thank you, sir. Thank you very much. All right, Sister Shelley, I have your second question here.
7: Okay.
5: Why is the name Michael used in the Bible instead of the name Jesus, Jehovah, El Shaddai, or one of God's many other names? That's from David in California.
7: David, each name of God reveals or reflects something about his character or his authority. Elohim, he's creator and judge. El Shaddai, he is God Almighty. Jehovah, he is Yahweh. That's the personal covenant name of God. He is the Messiah. He is the Christ. Michael is the archangel. Michael is just simply another title of Jesus. There's so many we don't have time to talk about. But when we look at this, people think of angels as a created being. Jesus is not a created being. The word angel, both in the Hebrew and in the Greek, the word means messenger. So in the Hebrew, malach, it's translated messenger almost as often as it is translated angel. And arch means to be the chief, the principal, the greatest. So he is the highest. Jesus, this title, Michael the Archangel, he is the highest or greatest messenger, the captain of the host, the captain of all of the angels. We see five references in the Bible to this heavenly being. There's three in Daniel, describes Michael as our prince, which was a messianic title for Jesus, found in Isaiah 9:6, that he is our prince of peace. We find it in Revelation 12:7 when it says, war broke out in heaven, and Michael and his angels fought with the dragon, and he succeeded. We find in Jude 1, it says, Michael the archangel contended with the devil for Moses' body. And 1 Thessalonians 4:16, which is our favorite, is it not? The Lord himself will descend from heaven with a shout, with the voice of an archangel, with a trumpet of God, and the dead in Christ will rise first. So once again, why does he sometimes refer to himself as Elohim? He is showing us characteristics as judge and creator. Why does he use the name Yahweh? That's his covenant title, that his closeness and his presence. He's called the angel of his presence, the angel of the Lord. That is Jesus. But his title is Michael the Archangel. That's one of his many, many titles. It simply means he is the chief messenger from God, and he rules over all the angels.
5: Amen. I can't wait to see Michael face to face.
7: Oh, amen.
5: Pastor Denzi, your second question is, what is the glory of God according to the Bible? Where can we find it in the scripture? That's from Edna in Phoenix, Arizona.
8: Thank you so much. I'm going to answer your question according to the way I believe you're asking it. Here in the Old Testament, there are a few words that are used or translated glory, but there's one main one. Also in the New Testament, there are a few words translated glory, but there's one main one. In the Old Testament, you have the word translated glory, which can mean honor, splendor, glory. And by the way, the word, when you hear the Shekinah glory, the word Shekinah is not really in the Bible. This is taken from rabbinic literature. And Shekinah means like the dwelling place, the settlement. So you're talking about where the glory of God settles in the most holy place. We're talking about the Shekinah glory. But there is a reference in Exodus chapter 33, and this is like what I think you're going at. Moses is talking to God, and he says, please show me your glory. Then he said, I will make all my goodness pass before you, and I will proclaim the name of the Lord before you. I will be gracious to whom I will be gracious, and I will have compassion on whom I will have compassion. But he said, you cannot see my face, for no man shall see me and live. Now notice what happens. We move over to Exodus chapter 34, verse 1 and 2. And the Lord said to Moses, cut two tablets of stone like the first one, and I will write on these the tablets, the words that were on the first tablets which you broke. So be ready in the morning and come up in the morning to Mount Sinai and present yourself to me there on the top of the mountain. Now notice, beautiful. Exodus 34, 5 through 7. Now the Lord descended in the cloud and stood with him there and proclaimed the name of the Lord. And the Lord passed before him and proclaimed, the Lord God, merciful and gracious, long-suffering and abounding in goodness and truth, keeping mercy for thousands, and forgiving iniquity and transgression and sin, by no means clearing the guilty, visiting the iniquity of the fathers upon the children and the children's children to the third and fourth generation. So in essence, God said, bring two stones like the ones you broke. I'm going to write on them the Ten Commandments, because the Ten Commandments are like a transcript of the character of God. And when you look at Exodus chapter 34, verse 5 and 7, God is showing his glory in essence by proclaiming attributes of his character. Mm-hmm. So glory are like God's character in essence, but also the word glory in the Old and New Testament is radiance and shining light. This is why I'm taking you to the book of Mark, Matthew 17, 1 and 2. Now after 6 days, Jesus took Peter, James, and John, his brother, led them up to the high mountain by themselves, and he was transfigured before them. His face shone like the sun, and his clothes became as white as the light. So this can mean the radiance and magnificence and the bright shine of the holiness of God as well. And we don't have time to go into a little further here, but this is a good start.
5: Amen. Thank you very much, sir. Appreciate that. All right. Pastor Lomacain, I have your second question. Mm-hmm. I am a Seventh-day Adventist, but my church does not preach the three angels' messages. Should I leave this church and look for one that is preaching this?
9: Okay, I could answer the question. We could go to the next one with a simple answer, no. But let me tell you why I answer that question with a no. Because you find in Matthew 13:30, there's a condition existing that fortunately the Adventist church is not the only one that succumbs to that. The message is perfect. It's the people that are imperfect. The challenges in the lives of individuals, and in some cases even leadership, will cause the church to maybe fall short of the ideal, as well as it pertains to evangelism, sharing the gospel, getting the message out to the community. But some people get discouraged, and Peter faced a similar situation in the days of Christ. There were wheat and there were tares together. And Peter noticed that the church was being affected by two classes of individuals. The Bible refers to the five wise and the five foolish. But he asked Christ the question about the wheat and the tares. Should I go ahead and root out the tares? And the Lord said, no, let them both grow together until the time of the harvest. And Matthew 13:30 says, let both grow together until the harvest. And at that time of the harvest, I will say to the reapers, first gather together the tares and bind them in bundles to burn them, but gather the wheat into my barn. Notice, he didn't say upset the congregation. He didn't even say leave. He said, let them both grow together.
5: Amen.
9: This growing together is phenomenal. And I've discovered when you grow together, you benefit from what other people have, and sometimes that benefit is negative or positive. Now, a negative benefit is really not a benefit, it's an actual hindrance. But you are hindered or you benefit from what is happening in your church. But, you know, it is your privilege to be the catalyst to permeating your church with revival and reformation.
5: Amen.
9: And as a leader, I say never underestimate the power of one. Mm. You could be that one. Matthew 5, verse 16, here is the call to you as a Christian. Let your light so shine before men that they may see your good works and glorify your Father which is in heaven. So when you read the message of Revelation 18, when it says, I saw another light coming down and the earth was illuminated with the glory of God, that light is not some arbitrary light, but that's the light of God, as Isaiah 60, verse 1 says, arise, shine, for your light has come, and the glory of the Lord has risen upon you. So, let me help you out. A few years ago, I wrote a book called Three Angels' Messages in Summary, and we've already passed out about more than 600,000. You can get some of these, very small booklet, about 48 pages, and you could become the catalyst, share this on the Sabbath afternoon, invite some of the members to share this among the congregation, and even say to your pastor, here's a booklet, read it, and he may even encourage you, Bible only, all scripture, to be able to share the message, know the message, and reignite the power of the mission of the Seventh-day Adventist Church, that is, to carry the everlasting gospel, which in fact, as you said in your question, the three angels' messages. Don't underestimate the power of one. You can be that one.
5: Amen. Amen. Thank you for that answer. Well, before we go to your next question, I want to remind our viewers at home how you can participate in Bible Q&A. You can participate by emailing your questions at BibleQA@3ABN.tv. That's BibleQA@3ABN.tv. Or you can text us at 618-228-3975. That's 618-228-3975. And lastly, if you're on Instagram, you can send your questions in at 3ABN_official. That's at 3ABN_official. All right, Shelley, Sister Shelley, you ready for your third question?
7: I'm ready.
5: All right. Can you please explain the transfiguration in simple terms? Matthew 17:2, and that's from Samu.
7: Samu, let me make this as simple as possible. At the beginning of Jesus' ministry, Philippians 2:6-8 describes God coming down to the earth, says he emptied himself of his glory voluntarily. He took on the flesh of mankind and He became, basically, he took on the attributes of a slave. He became subordinate to the first person of the Godhead, and he learned to walk in unquestioning obedience, even to the point of death on a cross. So Jesus took on our flesh, but he was still fully divine. He veiled his divine with our flesh. Now that's at the beginning. So he's emptied himself of his glory. At the end of Jesus' ministry, just before he was crucified, John 17:4-5, he's praying and he says, "Oh Lord, I've finished the work which you've given me to do. And now, oh Father, glorify me together with yourself with the glory which I had with you before the world began." He emptied himself of his glory, and then he knew that when he was resurrected from the grave, he'd be filled with that glory again. So your question is, what happened at the transfiguration? There's one moment from the emptying to the time when he's filled again. There was a moment in time when his glory came on him and was temporarily revealed. It happened after Peter had the divine enlightenment that Jesus, he says, "You are the Christ, the Son of the living God." He knew that he was the Messiah. And 6 days later, Jesus took Peter, James, and John up to the top of a mountain. Then he goes up and prays, and suddenly his divinity flashed forth. Matthew 17:2 says he was transfigured before them. His face shone with the sun, and his clothes became as white as the light. That parallels Daniel 7:9, where it's talking about the Ancient of Days was seated, and his garment was white as snow. But when Jesus was transfigured, his earthly body was momentarily transformed to that radiant glory that he had before. And I want you to know that Peter writes in 2 Peter 1:16-19 that they testified. He said, "We were eyewitnesses of his majesty." He received from God the Father honor and glory when such a voice came down to him from the excellent glory, "This is my beloved Son, in whom I am well pleased." And we heard this voice which came from the mountain when we were with him on the holy mountain.
5: Amen. Amen. Thank you, sister. All right. Pastor Denzi, here's your third question. Where are the families of the children of Israel? Are they still in existence? That's from Faye in Queens, New York.
8: Thank you for the question. Faith, you know, this is a question that we can answer this way. It is very difficult to find that there are still Jews of the original tribes because there's been intermarriage. They've been led to captivity by the Assyrians, by the Babylonians, and some of them stayed in those places, intermarried, and some of them did return to Israel. But even when you look at New Testament times, there was still some way to recognize some of the people. The Bible says that our Lord Jesus was from the tribe of Judah. And here in Luke chapter 2, verse 36, it says, "Now there was one, Anna, a prophetess, the daughter of Phanuel of the tribe of Asher. She was of a great age and had lived with a husband 7 years from her virginity." So up until the time of Christ, you can identify some of the tribes. But as time continued, then you had persecution take place by the Romans, persecution take place by the Jews of the Christians, and the Jews have been scattered throughout the world. In addition to that, you also have Jews that they like to make money. So they go to other countries to commercially make money, start businesses there, and sometimes they try to maintain their national identity. You can go to practically any place in the U.S., like New York, and you have areas where you have the Jews. And I can tell you there are places in Chicago, you have the Jews, you have the Hispanics in this area. But there's a blending of people that has taken place, and it's very difficult to trace the tribal lines anymore. But let's look at a couple of scriptures. Hopefully we can get there. James chapter 1, verse 1, it says, James, a bondservant of God and of the Lord Jesus Christ, to the 12 tribes which are scattered abroad, greetings. So here's one example of he's saying they're scattered abroad. Also, we point to John chapter 11 and verse 52. Now, this is interesting. Notice, and not for that nation only, I'm reading part of the what was of the context, but that also he should gather together in one children of God, in one, the children of God that were scattered abroad. So Jesus died for the Jews, and he also says that the children of God are from other nations as well, to gather them all together. 1 Peter chapter 1, verse 1. Peter, an apostle of Jesus Christ, to the strangers, this is the word diaspora, which means the scattered throughout Pontus, Galatia, Cappadocia, Asia, and Bithynia. You also have Acts chapter 2. It says that there were devout Jews from every nation under heaven. So you have these scriptures that tell us that the Jews are just scattered all over the world. Can you really identify who's of the tribe of Levi, who's of the tribe of Judah? The records have been lost, and it is difficult to say where they are. They're all over the place.
5: Correct. Thank you very much for that. Pastor Lomacain, I have your third question.
9: Okay.
5: And you have the opportunity of a four-minute answer.
9: Okay.
5: I am a Seventh-day Adventist, and I understand the state of the dead. My friend lost a son, and he was cremated. She reads in the Bible that at the end they will be raised out of the grave. She is confused because she knows he is not in a grave and she thinks he will be forgotten. I've tried to reassure her that God knows where he is and he will not forget him. Could you help me explain this to her? That's from a viewer from Indiana.
9: Okay, thank you so much. Viewer from Indiana. Let me focus you in a different direction, because a lot of times we could get focused on how a person died, where they're buried or where they're not buried, the manner of their last days. And let me just go through a couple of options here that you can see what I mean by that. It's unfortunate that in our world, you know, there are two things that people have said are definite: death and taxes. we're not going to talk about taxes, but death is surely right up there at the very top, because everyone that's born will die eventually. That's just the reality of this life. It is appointed unto men once to die, the Bible says in the book of Hebrews. But the means of death, and we had a nurse at our church, she said, we all die one of three ways, either by natural causes, by an accident, or by disease. By natural causes, by some terrible accident, or by a disease. There's no fourth category. And there's some people I've known that have died in their sleep, and we've said, that's the way I want to go. Everybody wants that soft death, but that's just not the way it happens. Some people unfortunately die in plane accidents. Some people in horrendous car accidents. Some people are drowned, you know, with the Titanic is a horrible story, and many sailors during the war died. They were drowned because their ship was torpedoed or went down for some obviously horrific reason during war. But the Bible talks about the method, the focus is not on how a person dies, but that they do die. And what Jesus made very clear, the very first statement that Jesus made in Genesis 3, verse 19, he made to Adam. And notice what he said. Let's go to Genesis 3, verse 19. In the sweat of your face you shall eat bread till you return to the ground, for out of it you were taken. For dust you are, and to dust you shall return. Let's consider cremation, which is a part of your question. Dust happens, whether it happens instantly through cremation or gradually through the course of time. Both results is going to be dust. The unfortunate part is, and I can't say unfortunate, one happens over the course of period, over the course of a time period, the other happens immediately. But that doesn't prevent a person from coming back to life. Amen. Let me give you another example in scripture. Daniel 12:2, and many of those who sleep in the dust of the earth shall awake. Two categories they come up in, some to everlasting life and some to shame and everlasting contempt. But notice what happens. They're all sleeping in the dust. But what happens to those who did not get buried in the normal way? Revelation 20 and verse 13, and the sea gave up the dead who were in them. So there's some people that have drowned. Mm-hmm. But here's the key. The focus is not so much how a person dies or what they turn into, whether cremated or whether they eventually become dust. But the focus is not so much the method, but the condition. And let me tell you what I mean by that. Psalm 116, verse 15, the Bible says, precious in the sight of the Lord is the death of his saints. Mm-hmm. I've done many funerals, and I begin with a statement that seems ironic, but the beautiful part is the end. I said, it is unfortunate that anyone dies, but it is fortunate that they die in the Lord.
5: Amen.
9: You see, that's the key. If a person dies in the Lord, how they come out of the grave is not going to be the issue, because as Paul says in 1 Corinthians 15, the first man was of the earth, made of dust. And it says, as was the man of the dust, so are those who are made of dust. As we bore the image of the man of the dust, we shall also bear the image of the heavenly man. 1 Corinthians chapter 15, verses 47 to 49. So, cremation does not prevent a person from coming forth in the resurrection as long as they die in the Lord.
5: Amen. Thank you very much, Pastor Loma Cain. All right, Sister Shelley, I have your fourth question here. Why did Jesus weep according to John chapter 11, verse 35? That's from Aubrey in New Jersey.
7: Aubrey, let's look at that text. John 11, we'll begin with verse 33. Therefore, when Jesus saw her weeping, he's talking about, this is when Lazarus died, he goes to see Mary and Martha. And the Jews who came with her weeping, this is Martha, he groaned in the spirit and was troubled. And he said, where have you laid him? They said to him, Lord, come and see. Jesus wept. It's interesting. John uses two different words. When he sees the word for tears for Martha and the people who were mourning with her, it's completely different than the word that he used. His was kind of a silent outburst, Christ tears. But he wasn't mourning Lazarus' death. He knew he was about to raise him from the dead. So I see three possibilities. It could be a combination of these three. First, we know that he's empathetic. He's compassionate. In Isaiah 63, 8 through 9, God is speaking of his covenant people. And listen what it says. Surely they are my people, children. So he became their Savior. In all their affliction, he was afflicted, and the angel of his presence saved them. In his love and in his pity, he redeemed them, and he bore them and carried them all the days of old. So part of it could have been empathy. But remember, verse 33 said that he groaned and was troubled. He shuddered, and his inward reaction, I think, was one probably of outrage against the anguish and the sorrow and death that were the consequences of a fallen world. So as he approached the tomb, he just couldn't control himself. He burst into silent tears. He's watching the agony of his friends, Mary and Martha, and he's thinking of all that's going on. Now, the third thing could be, it's possibly a reaction to knowing that his precious friend Lazarus is in the tomb. He's resting from the troubles of his life. Jesus was getting ready to bring him forth, to raise him up. And he knew that there's going to be inevitable problems. And there were. The Jews, because of the resurrection of Lazarus, showing a sign of a miracle to the world, the Jews were ready to kill him. Mm. So it could be one of these three, or a combination: compassion, empathy, just an outrage against sin, and concern what was going to happen to his friend Lazarus.
5: Amen. Jesus had emotions, didn't he? Amen. Thank you very much, Sister Shelley. Pastor Denzey, your fourth question. Prophet Jonas was sent to Nineveh by God to warn the people there to change their ways or the city would be destroyed in 40 days. But what about the city of Sodom and Gomorrah? Was there a prophet sent to Sodom and Gomorrah to warn the city that it was going to be destroyed? That's from Edna in Delaware.
8: We can say yes for sure, because we have several instances in the Bible where God shows us that he loves every single human being in this world, mm-hmm. and that he is concerned for their salvation. So absolutely yes. God is has indescribable mercy. In Genesis chapter 6, you remember that the Lord looked upon the earth and he says, my spirit shall not always strive in man. I'm going to give them 120 years. That's it. And then, of course, it says that in Genesis chapter 6, it says, and God saw, verse 5, that the wickedness of man was great in the earth, and that every imagination of the thoughts of his heart was only evil continually. Hmm. And he repented the Lord that he had made men on the earth, and it grieved him at his heart. And the Lord said, I will destroy man whom I have created from the face of the earth, both man and beast, and the creeping thing, and the fowls of the air, for he repented me that I have made them. But it says in verse 8, but Noah found grace in his sight, and through Noah and his family preached for 120 years. Even though the people were only evil continually, still gave them 120 years. I'm going to take you now to Genesis chapter 15. Notice what God says to Abraham. And he said to Abram, know of a surety that thy seed shall be a stranger in a land that is not theirs, and shall serve them, and they shall afflict them 400 years. Hmm. And also that nation whom they shall serve will I judge, and afterward they shall come out with great substance. And thou shalt go to thy fathers in peace. Thou shalt be buried in a great old age, but in the fourth generation they shall come hither again, for the iniquity of the Amorites is not yet full. So God gave the Amorites opportunity, and it was about 400 years of opportunity. Did God send people to them? Absolutely. Because there's something about the Lord that is revealed all over the Bible, and I'm going to read one of the places, Ezekiel chapter 18, verse 30, 31, and 32. Notice, therefore I will judge you, O house of Israel, everyone according to his ways, says the Lord God. Repent and turn yourselves from all your transgressions, so iniquity shall not be your ruin. The same thing for the Sodom and Gomorrah. The Lord surely sent people to them so that they would repent. Why? Notice, cast away from you all your transgressions, whereby ye have transgressed, and make you a new heart and a new spirit. For why will you die, O house of Israel? Same thing. Surely the Lord did for them. For I have no pleasure, notice, I have no pleasure in the death of him that dies, says the Lord God. Wherefore, turn yourselves and live. So, yes, the Lord appealed to them because he loved them. And when you go to Genesis chapter 18, God is revealing to Abraham, I'm going to have to go there and I'm going to have to destroy these people. And he appeals to him. And he says in verse 32, he said, O Lord, verse 25 first, that be far from thee to do after this manner, to slay the righteous with the wicked, and that the righteous should be as the wicked, that be far from thee. Shall not the judge of all the earth do right? And of course, he appealed to him from 50, 45, and 40, and he went all the way down to 10. Notice the mercy of God in verse 32, and he said, let not the Lord be angry, and I will speak yet, but this once, peradventure, 10 shall be found there. And he said, I will not destroy it for the 10's sake. God's mercy is beyond our understanding. He did all that could possibly be done, and they would not repent. They were just evil continually, and God had to take the painful decision to destroy Sodom and Gomorrah.
5: Yes, yes. And thank you for that answer, Pastor Denzi. Okay, Pastor Lomacane, here's your fourth question. My neighbor started studying the Bible, and he's on a roll. He's now telling everyone and quoting the Bible that Jesus is a black man, and the white Jesus that the white man wants people to believe in is the mark of the beast. Mm-hmm. Can you explain Revelation chapter 1, verses 14 and 15? That's from Carla from Tobago.
9: Sure. Let's read Revelation 1, verse 14 to 15. Thank you, Carla, for the question. Revelation 1, verse 14 to 15, and speaking about the description of Jesus as given by John in Revelation, His head and hair were white like wool, as white as snow, and his eyes like a flame of fire. His feet were like fine brass, as if refined in a furnace, and his voice as the sound of many waters. Now, Revelation is describing someone here. When you said his hair was white like wool, it didn't say his hair was coarse like wool. So we have to understand the context. Let's break this down carefully. And then it says his hair was white like wool, as white as snow. And this is the same description that Daniel gives in Revelation 7, the Ancient of Days.
7: Daniel 7.
9: He gives a picture of the Ancient of Days, and he gives some similar association. So you find the Ancient of Days spoken of in Daniel 7, and the picture given of Jesus here in Revelation 1, verse 14. There are some similarities. But the issue is about ethnicity is the question. And there's a big fulcrum point that I'd love to spend more time on. As a matter of fact, I think we should do a program, Shelley, on the Hebrew Israelites, because this is permeating the market of many Christian faiths nowadays. And what they're doing is they're taking what they call Palestinian Jews that were sub-Saharan of the black race that were identified as Jews also. They had what we might refer to as more of an authentic identity, with the fact that the lineage of Christ identifies with us too. But then in the 20th century, there was some self-organized African-American groups, synagogues. They were called Moorish Zionist temples here in America. You find in the 1960s in Chicago, a group was formed there. But it parted a long way away from those who said, well, in the historical lineage, we have some Jewish in us also. But they preferred not to identify with the pictures, like Michelangelo's pictures of his brother, which is the traditional picture of Jesus. But when you see the scripture, you understand that Jesus was born in Bethlehem. He was a Galilean of Nazareth. And he has, when you look at the Palestinians today, which identifies with the origin or the region where Jesus was raised, that is more what Jesus looked like. Olive skin, not white like Europeans, not black like those who are in sub-Saharan Africa, but more of an olive skin. But the thing I want to point out very carefully, the Bible says he's the root and offspring of David, the line of the tribe of Judah, all identifying with the fact that he was not of European descent. But here's the point I want to make in the short time I have left. Acts 17:26. He has made from one blood every nation to dwell on the face of all the earth. He is the God of all humanity. Regardless of your nationality, amen, you can be saved through Jesus Christ.
5: Amen. Amen. Thank you for that answer. Well, I've been blessed by all these answers, and I hope that you were as well. I wanted to let you know that we're going to take a little short little break, and just please don't go away. We'll be right back.
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12: Do you long for a chance to pause, reflect, and reconnect with God? If that sounds appealing, then take a break and come join us for this year's Oklahoma Camp Meeting. Greg and Jill Morricone will be at the Wewoka Woods Adventist Center from July 13th.

0: Jake, Pastor wants us to have the church sign make people think.
1: Well, Joel, do you have something in mind?
0: I was thinking we could ask them.
1: Ask the people driving by?
0: Yep. We could simply ask, what could this sign say to get you to come in and visit with us?
1: Oh, yeah, that's a good one.
0: I'm serious.
1: Well, then, we could also say, sinners wanted, apply within.
0: We could assure them by adding that we've been under the same management for over 2,000 years.
1: We also have a profit-sharing plan, Joel.
0: That we do, Jake. And if those don't work, we can put ATM inside.
1: An ATM machine? Where? When did we get that?
0: Not a machine, Jake. The ATM stands for Atonement, Truth, and Mercy.
1: Oh, that's a good one, Joel. Now, what are we going to use? The sign isn't that big.
0: I don't know. We'll have to think about that some more. What if we tried?
2: Our time is almost up, but let's go to our panel for some final thoughts. Sister Shelley.
3: I just wanted to mention again on the transfiguration, the glory of God is often described as light. And I believe that it is the flaming light of his character of love. So the light that was in Jesus when he was on the mountain was revealed. His face radiated. He just couldn't contain the glory that day.
4: Amen. Amen. Mm-hmm. I want to say that the antediluvians and Sodom and Gomorrah had an opportunity to repent. We also have an opportunity to repent. I read now from Isaiah 55, 6 and 7. Seek the Lord while he may be found. Call upon him while he is near. Let the wicked forsake his way and the unrighteous man his thoughts. Let him return to the Lord and he will have mercy on him and to our God, for he will abundantly pardon. Take the opportunity, repent, give your heart to the Lord, because the Lord loves you and wants to save you.
5: Amen. That's right. And I want to just make a few more comments on this Black Jesus, Hebrew Israelite thing. You know, it's unfortunate that religion has been used, even during the Dark Ages, to perpetrate atrocities that are not identified with Scripture. And unfortunately, Jesus gets a rap for many of these things. What happened in America during segregation, during the movement of slavery many hundreds of years ago, and even what happened in the South, segregation with white slave owners and black slaves, they sought some identity for their own. And out of these, the pendulum swung to the other side. So people said, because of what they experience under slavery in America, they don't want to identify with that side of Christianity, even that color of skin. So they went to the opposite side, and Jesus became this tug of war. Well, he's my God. Well, he's my God. Well, now you got to remember the Chinese. Well, what about the Filipinos? What about the people of the indigenous aborigines? Everybody wants to identify and find some level of comfort in a Jesus that looks like them. Here's the beautiful thing. Here's the beautiful thing. He is the creator of all humanity.
2: Amen. Amen.
5: Whomsoever will, let him come.
2: Amen.
5: Whoever comes to me, I will in no wise cast out. That is the Jesus that came to save the world. For God so loved the world, not a specific color. And that's the Jesus that we preach here at 3ABN.
2: Amen. Amen. Amen. Praise the Lord. Well, thank you for joining us. It's been a blessing. I want to leave you with this. This is 1 John 5:14. This is the confidence that we have in him, that if we ask anything according to his will, he heareth us. He heareth us if we ask anything according to his will. Thanks for joining us.
4: Amen.
2: Tune back in next time. We'll be blessed once again by God's word.
3: God bless. A singing host.

Now the weather forecast for Strong Tower Radio. For Michigan's UP, today we'll have sunny skies with highs near 84 degrees and calm winds becoming east at around 5 miles per hour. Tonight we'll have mostly clear skies with lows at around 67 degrees with a southeast wind at around 5 to 10 miles per hour. For northern Michigan, today we'll have sunny skies with highs near 84 degrees with calm winds becoming east at around 5 miles per hour. And for tonight we'll have clear skies with lows at around 55 degrees. For southern Michigan, today we'll have mostly cloudy skies and gradually becoming sunny with a high near 86 degrees. And for tonight we'll have mostly clear skies with lows at around 62 degrees. For central Illinois, today we'll have a chance of showers and thunderstorms.

0: Storms possible, mostly cloudy with highs near 83 degrees. And for tonight, we'll have mostly cloudy skies with lows at around 67 degrees with an east-northeast wind at around 7 miles per hour. For Strong Tower Radio, I'm meteorologist Tricia Cook.
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2: Welcome to Declaration at 250, Religious Liberty, Then and Now, a series recorded in the shadow of the Declaration celebration with influencers and subject matter experts. 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
3: Hi, folks.
2: And Tom Majeur. This is, Jelaine, this is the second segment. There's going to be multiple subject matter experts and influencers, but this one is with Scott Ritzman.
3: Right, the second segment with Scott.
4: Absolutely.
3: Who was a history teacher and a government teacher. I mean, he knows his stuff.
2: And you could go see, he has a video. He have several YouTube videos. One of them, we talked about Bible history and the context of the United States in Daniel and Revelation, starting with Babylon and all the way ending up with the last power, which is the United States.
3: So where should people go, Scott, to find out? You're more in depth than what we're doing.
5: Oh, yeah. Probably YouTube is the best place where we put the majority of our content. That's Scott Ritzema, Belt of Truth.
3: Spell your name.
5: R-I-T-S-E-M-A. 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
2: Absolutely. Well, we got into it. We got a good start to talk about America's background and is it Christian and not. We have a continuing discussion, but Jelaine, would you have a word of prayer for us?
3: Dear Heavenly Father, here we always come to you just thanking you that you love us so much and forgive us so much. And Lord, we are thankful that we can talk about America's history and Bible history. And we just pray you'd give us wisdom in having the questions to ask and the answers that will help our listeners understand the past and the current, how we're living right now, what's going on, and the future. Because Jesus, we're thankful you are coming back soon. We ask this in your name. Amen.
5: Amen.
2: You know, Scott, thought comes to mind, if we don't stay current on these issues, I think it's almost mandated that all American students, as they go through school, fifth, sixth grade in that area, that they study American history and government. But many of us are a few years past that experience. And sometimes over time, we make some wild generalizations. We start polarizing and make things black and white. America was a Christian nation, some are saying, and other people are saying other things. It's usually a blend, and we need to get that correct, not what we feel, what somebody else has said. We need to go back to the original sources.
5: Mm-hmm.
3: Well, that's
5: Absolutely.
3: Why history is important.
5: Yeah.
3: So, is the Declaration of Independence biblical?
5: I like that question. Well, read it. I think you'll find things in there that are absolutely biblical. I mean, it's not teaching like the totality of Bible truth. It doesn't mention Jesus, but it recognizes a creator God. Of course, that is in Genesis 1 and 2, that we have a creator God creating this world. So when it says we are endowed by our creator with unalienable rights, that's certainly biblical. It mentions the self-evident right to life and to liberty. And absolutely, yeah, the right to life, that's biblical. The fact that it's self-evident is biblical because, I mean, God has put eternity in the hearts of men. He's given us a conscience. We're made in his image. We've marred that image terribly. We've distorted and seared our consciences to a great extent in this degenerate age. But there's still that concept where he's even those who never had the written word of God in Romans 1, they can know it's just by, they can see it in nature. They can understand that murdering the innocent is wrong and that taking somebody's freedom or property is wrong. But we, biblical Christians, we see life, liberty, property. Go to Exodus 20. You see the Ten Commandments. Thou shalt not murder. Thou shalt not steal. So those principles are certainly biblical in the Declaration of Independence. The right to life, the right to... Actually, in the Declaration of Independence, it doesn't say property. It says life, liberty, and the pursuit of happiness. But then in the Constitution, which came in 1791, the Bill of Rights came in 1791, the framers phrased it as life, liberty, and property there in the Fifth Amendment.
3: Well, that is pursuit of happiness. Yeah. We want our own property.
5: Sure, absolutely. Yeah, you live as kings in the country in the last days. And this concept of property ownership being one of the inviolable, unalienable rights is biblical because it made it into the Ten Commandments that you shall not steal. There's institutionalized theft through governments throughout history, as well as just common criminal acts. And Declaration of Independence recognizes that ought not be violated, or the right to life from babies on up, unborn all the way up till seniors. Human life is sacred because we're endowed by our Creator with unalienable rights. It also says in the Declaration of Independence, to secure these rights, governments are instituted among men. Let me say that again. Governments are instituted among men for the purpose of securing these rights or protecting our rights. So why do we have government? Declaration of Independence says to protect human freedom. Well, that's biblical too, because Romans 13 says that God gave the sword to the government for the purpose of punishing the wrongdoer. So the wrongdoer who is violating other people's life or property, or hurting people, assaulting, killing, stealing, raping, etc., these kind of things, the government has been put in place by God in Romans 13 to protect against that sort of thing, whether it's state government orchestrated or just citizens doing these things. Romans 13 recognizes that important principle of the government keeping order in society. All men are created equal. That's another phrase in the Declaration of Independence that's biblical. That's certainly in Galatians 3, verse 28. There is neither Jew nor Greek, slave nor free. All are created equal by God. Acts 17, verse 28, we are all his offspring. And of course, they did not fully actualize these principles. Slavery was intact for decades, for the better part of a century, after these founding documents. But the principles are no less true and beautiful as a reflection of God's character. Human beings have not fulfilled them, sadly. But there's another one in the Declaration of Independence that probably people would miss. It says, when governments become destructive to life, liberty, and property. There's kind of an assumption there that governments do become destructive too. It says when. And the Bible addressed this. In Psalm 146, verse 3, it says, put not your trust in princes. Now, it also says, don't put your trust in man in other psalms, but it singles out this group, princes, as especially not being not worthy of trust. Politicians, you might call them. When governments get out of line and take away freedoms, then the Declaration of Independence says that they're out of their role. They were instituted to protect rights, not to violate them. And the Bible says, yeah, watch out for princes. One more, I think, from the Declaration of Independence that's biblical. It says, with a firm reliance on divine providence. Divine providence is through the whole Bible, the story of God's involvement with mankind, involving himself in bringing us to Jesus, to redemption, to a saving relationship with Christ.
2: You know, we mentioned You mentioned a couple times when governments did not, our government has not lived up to its ideals. It doesn't mean the principles are flawed. It just means that the men who are and women that are executing them, and the wisdom of our governmental systems called checks and balances, mm-hmm. is to saying, men are not perfect, humans are not perfect, they need to be reined in from time to time, mm-hmm. and they're equal under the law. In other words, if they go outside of that realm, they have no safety, and that's the ideal. We are always working towards that ideal, but at least there is that standard.
5: Mm-hmm. Yeah, and it's a legal contract. The Constitution is the supreme law of the land. Jefferson said that we must bind them down from mischief by the chains of the Constitution. So it's like...
2: What's saying is keep your politician, your elected officials by the Constitution,
5: yeah.
2: chained down.
5: Yeah.
2: That's not loose or kind of fuzzy. It's pretty defined.
5: Absolutely.
3: So I have a question for our listeners. Where's the best source for them to go read the Declaration of Independence for themselves?
5: Oh, you put it right into Google, it'll be the top search result. Yeah, the actual Declaration of Independence. Type in Declaration of Independence full text, and you can read it. Yeah, it's good reading.
2: What have we done as a nation recently in following the America's founding documents? How true have we been?
5: Oh, boy. How honest do we need to be here?
2: Honesty is the best policy.
5: Yeah. I think we do need to be brutally honest, not just about our past and the flaws in the past. That's the thing that's happening too much in the media and the schools, is they tear down the founding fathers, and then they act like the politicians of today are
2: more
5: trustworthy.
2: Normal.
5: It's like give lots of power to the government, but we don't want the limited government that's actually in the Constitution because founding fathers bad. And I'm like, wait a minute. I think there's an agenda there. But, you know, it's not partisan. It's not a political statement to say that we've strayed from the Constitution. There have been many departures from the Constitution. In fact, I can't remember the source, can't remember the citation, but I remember reading sort of a prophetic indicator of what's coming in the last days. It's in the Great Controversy. Every principle of our Constitution will be repudiated. And so, you know, these kind of things slip in when we're in a state of fear, often, post 9/11,
2: yes.
5: Fear of terrorism. You end up with a Patriot Act. You end up with civil liberties violations. You end up with a surveillance society.
2: The Patriot Act sounded so noble.
5: It did. Oh, patriotic. That's good propaganda.
2: Protect the country. Protect the principles of liberty.
5: Yeah.
2: And as we violate liberties of other people.
5: Indeed. And you know, Snowden came out with the revelations as a whistleblower, and you get like, wow, this has been a spy grid and civil liberties violations across the board, and particularly targeting one religion that happens to be a religion I certainly don't believe in. Islam is a faith that is not biblical. It's a false religion, and there's much to be objected to about it in terms of jihad and Islamic terrorism. So I wouldn't say anything favorable to that religion. But you have a right to be a peaceful Muslim in America, just like you can be a peaceful Buddhist. And if you're not hurting other people, you can believe in a false religion as protected by the free exercise clause of the First Amendment. And I remember seeing a poll, a survey of Americans that made international news. After 9/11, we were so fearful of all people of the Islamic faith that a full 39% of Americans said, we believe that all Muslims need to have their religious identity put upon them as a special identification, singling them out for what religion they subscribe to, because they might be terrorists, because a lot of the terrorists are Islamic.
2: Just by association.
5: Yeah. So, it's like that violates the Constitution.
3: People don't realize that thinking, just going back to World War II.
5: Oh, yeah.
3: You know, because that's what happened with the Jews.
5: Exactly. Exactly. Yeah, that 39% of us got that crazy about it.
3: And it's because of fear.
5: Yeah, it was fear. We weren't thinking straight, and we kind of, you know, recovered. These things come in waves. Well, then COVID hits, and you get lockdowns. You get what the Attorney General of the United States called the greatest civil liberty violation in American history, other than slavery. The single greatest violation of civil liberties was deeming certain workers non-essential, masking children and their caregivers. A lot of these were not based on good, sound science, but they were reactions.
3: Wait, I heard This is science.
5: Trust the science.
3: Yes, during COVID.
5: Well, one individual said, when people object to me, they are objecting to science because I represent science. Oh, come on now.
4: That's arrogance.
5: Yeah. So that we were in that state where we're like, give me the man who is the savior, and people looked to and almost deified in some cases these public health officials, and kind of like we've done in the Dark Ages with a priest class that declares what is truth, not through individual investigation of the scriptures, but through the fiat and proclamation of the authorities. And that's kind of what science degraded to. Like when I was in seventh grade, I remember learning science is the scientific method. It's a process by which we arrive at an understanding of what truth is, or inferences that are then subject to further investigation, further testing of a hypothesis. Science is a process of arriving at an understanding of reality, of the physical world. And then when I hear that I represent science, and science is a community, that's a social science term. So the scientific community, the consensus has stated this, be skeptical when you hear things like that. And definitely when you hear 45%, another poll, 45% of at least one of the two major political parties in America, members of that, said that they would favor policies that require those who insist on remaining unvaccinated to be designated, to be housed in designated facilities. It was a call for internment of the unvaccinated, like during World War II was done to Japanese American citizens. Internment camps for the unvaccinated was a belief of nearly half of the members of one of the two political parties. And I'm not trying to single out anybody here. The other one you might have heard at post 9/11. So we're trying to be just honest across the board here and see how is liberty in danger when we are in a state of fear. So that's kind of just the last generation, the two big things that have happened, 9/11 and COVID, and neither of them really were favorable to liberty and constitutional restraints on state power. You had churches closed in violation of the free exercise clause of religion. The right to peaceably assemble is stated right there in the First Amendment as well. And so that sort of thing probably we can look back on with clear heads and, you know, unemotional, not angry and fighting and divisive, polarized attitudes, but just how can we come together and be more fair and objective in our application of the principles of our country?
3: Well, you know, talking about COVID, because there's a question about speaking truth, you know, into these situations. Mm-hmm. And then it's just like bars could stay open, but churches were closed.
5: Right.
3: I mean, this doesn't make sense, no. Right? And so then we are hearing opposite people that were speaking truth, because now, post-COVID, we know a lot of stuff that happened back then was not truth.
5: Right.
3: But we had people that were standing up and talking about truth regarding what was going on with COVID. And they got ostracized. I mean, doctors and nurses, they lost their licenses and... Mm-hmm. I don't know if anybody went to jail. I can't remember, but we need to speak truth.
5: Absolutely. Yeah, and that the freedom of speech was also curtailed, and not just during COVID. It was over any unpopular speech that has developed over the last 10 years, and they declare it as hate speech. In America, we don't have hate speech laws. They have that in Canada. They have that in Western Europe, but we have a First Amendment. And so the government can't come in and say, you may not say these things, that's hate speech and it's a crime.
3: But they did that.
5: The social
3: COVID.
5: Media and the government, social media and COVID worked together. Social media and government worked together during COVID.
3: Yes.
5: And even Zuckerberg said that under oath in Congress, that this was not something that they were doing on their own. And so I think some of this is coming to the awareness of people that not only is it important to speak truth in love, but to protect the freedom of speech, because that is one of those, to go back to your question, Tom, about how are we doing with our founding principles, we were, I think, really struggling on with online free speech. I think the last, I don't know, maybe year or two, just kind of seems like some of that is not as repressive, certainly as it was during COVID. But, you know, I produce content and put it online, and I've had, like, strikes on my channel just for talking about basic Bible truths and talking about some of these issues relating to COVID, and I haven't seen that as much lately. So these things ebb and flow. They come in waves.
2: Although we were doing some graphics, and there are certain terms one of our volunteer artist was flagged and shut out for a period of time. We were talking about addictions, and it thought it was too close to some concerns, and it got flagged. So
5: it's still there.
4: It's still there.
5: Yeah, it's still there. But it's important for us to speak religious liberty truly publicly, because it reflects God's character. It's not like we just have, you know, an ideology we want to defend, or we just, you know, even a nation. I love America, but the reason I love America's principles is because they reflect God's character, and we can point people to who God is and what he is like in the great controversy. And so the last rays of merciful light, the last message of mercy that's going to be given to this world, is a revelation of God's character of love. That's a paraphrase from a book called Christ's Object Lessons that I really love. And when we help people with their religious liberty appeals, whether it's their Sabbath day or their vaccination status, and, you know, those mandates were, of course, a violation of the inviolability of the conscience of the individual to choose their health choices. I mean, health is a spiritual matter. Biblically, I pray that you be in good health just as your soul prospers. And so just as much as spiritual, the health is part of our spiritual life. And so if somebody is under the conviction that they need to take a medication or a vaccination, prohibiting them from doing so would be violating their conscience.
3: Or vice versa.
5: You notice I said it that way first. Yeah. If somebody is feeling that they cannot take that particular medication or vaccination, that is their conscience between them and God. And so when we help the people out with exemption requests for Sabbath observance or for military conscription in combat or with vaccination, we're caring about people. They won't know they won't care how much we know until they know how much we care. And I think a lot of people were left hanging during COVID, where, you know, we could have been a greater help to those who did feel that way for themselves, to support their personal choice. You don't have to agree with it, but the freedom that they have to choose it is a spiritual choice, because our body is the temple of God, and we are to offer our bodies as a living sacrifice. That's worship language.
3: The Bible tells us
5: that.
3: Yeah,
5: and that's worship language. So for one person, it would be like, since my body is a temple of God and I'm to offer it as a living sacrifice in my spiritual act of worship, that's Romans 12, your reasonable service, your spiritual act of worship. So what I do with my body is a worship matter. That is in the first four commandments, not the last six. The first four commandments are about worship, and the government is not permitted to intervene on matters of worship. So the first commandment, have no other gods before me. So as a worshiper of God, I need to make this health choice on one side or the other of that difficult situation many of us faced. And that's a free worship choice that needs to be protected. It is protected by the First Amendment, and the courts have recognized that as well. Some churches maybe were lagging behind on getting on board with speaking clarity into that situation, but we can learn from our mishaps in the past and move forward with the beautiful truth that when we speak of religious liberty in all aspects, we're really presenting the third angel's message of Revelation 14. Because the beast's mark, the mark of the beast, is enforced. And people will, why is that bad? Well, here's the answer, the seal of God. So we can teach the third angel's message in the context of religious liberty. It really opens that entering wedge.
3: So again, listeners, you may be hearing stuff you've never heard before. And we talked a little bit in our first segment, we did talk about the Great Controversy, a book and series that Scott is doing. And so Strong Tower Radio is willing to give you this book free. And I'll tell you, this book changed my life. All you gotta do is give us a call, 231-468-2087, and ask for the book, The Great Controversy, and we will mail it to you for free. And then another question I have for Scott, again, you brought up about the three angels' messages, mm-hmm. and you've talked about Daniel 12 and 13, 14. Where is the best place for people to go to start understanding more? And Revelation, people say, well, we can't understand it, but to learn and understand this, because the three angels' messages is in the chapter of Revelation 14.
5: Oh, yeah. Revelation 12 and 13 and 14 are like the climax of the book. And there's so much to be derived from that whole book. And we do it in a 14-part prophecy series on our YouTube channel. So just go to Scott Ritzema, R-I-T-S-E-M-A. You always ask me to spell it. Scott Ritzema, Belt of Truth on YouTube. And go to the playlists. Click playlists. And then you'll see a bunch of playlists. Find the one that says 14-part prophecy series. And watch that. And you'll get the whole present truth for this time.
3: Yeah. And it's all Bible-based.
5: Oh, 100%.
3: You're not bringing in any, well, The Great Controversy is a separate book, but do you have any idea how many Bible verses are in that book?
5: Oh, I don't, but I know it says the Bible and the Bible only over and over again in that book. Yeah. Do you know how many Bible verses are in the book?
3: I was told over 1,200.
5: Oh, man, that's awesome. Know. Yeah.
2: Well, I was going to, we were talking about religious liberty. The highest respect for religious liberty is when you give it to somebody and it's not for your benefit. You're doing it. And the fact you alluded to it, that it may be somebody that you disagree, but you're respecting the principle of them being true to their conscience. Mm-hmm. That's the highest level of religious liberty.
6: Exactly.
2: We're talking about the Declaration, and that Declaration is of Independence at 250. Religious liberty then and now with Jelaine Fenner and Tom Mazure and Scott Ritzema. We have a couple minutes. Do we have time to delve into religious freedom in Europe before America's founding? At least we can leave a cliffhanger.
5: Sure. Boy, religious freedom in Europe, is that an oxymoron?
3: That's what I was going to say. Wait, there was religious...
5: Yeah, well,
2: that's the reason why many came here.
5: Yeah, exactly. And that didn't just begin in 1776. Right. That had started way back in 1620 with the pilgrims coming here, because the Anglican Church, the Church of England, prohibited you from being a separatist. And the American pilgrims on the Mayflower were separatists. Even the Puritans were persecuted. So the Puritans came. They kind of subsumed Massachusetts. And as Jelaine was mentioning earlier, they started to enforce Puritanism. So they didn't quite get religious freedom yet, but it was a work in progress in the American colonies. And eventually the founding fathers opted for the Roger Williams, Rhode Island model of individual religious convictions and not a state church. That was the way it was done in Europe. It was the Dark Ages church, even before the Church of England separated from Papal Rome. It was popes and kings and feudal lords. It was religious hierarchy, monarchy, feudalism. It was not a time of individual freedom. In fact, it goes all the way back to the 4th century, where Constantine was the pagan Roman Empire turned pseudo-Christian Roman emperor, and he supposedly saw a sign in the heavens of the cross, and it was the message was given to him that he would conquer in this sign. So conquer with the sword in the sign of the cross. What irony that would be, because the cross is self-sacrifice and the sword of conquest being the opposite. But that was Constantine, where you now have the empire and the church beginning to be wedded together, and religious truth then becomes the proclamations of the authorities, as you were mentioning, Tom. And the Protestant Reformation needed to bring people out of those dark ages. So you end up with people like John Huss and the Protestant Reformers and John Calvin, and how the Protestant Reformation actually gave way to and laid the groundwork for the founding fathers of the American Republic. That's probably your cliffhanger right there.
2: There you go. And, you have majority groups, and we think about the pilgrims and stuff, but I mentioned in the previous program, the Huguenots, they fled a Catholic papal domination, and they were actually ran out of the country, mm-hmm. persecuted and killed, mm-hmm. and that's in the 1600, late mid to 1600. So there is a lot of religious liberty, and that's why it's held so strongly and was enshrined in the Constitution.
5: Yeah. I've got Huguenot blood, by the way.
4: Oh,
5: my ancestors date to the Netherlands, with Huguenots who had fled France for the Netherlands.
4: Yeah. Likewise.
5: That's cool.
2: That's another cliffhanger. Family history. Well, listeners, we're with Declaration at 250, religious liberty, then, and we've talked quite about then, but we'll also be in subsequent issues looking at it in the current time, real time, and in this context of the 250th anniversary, before and after. You're here on Strong Tower Radio with Jelaine Fenner and Tom Majeure, Scott Ritzma. This is part of a series. This is part two of a multi-part series. Stay tuned. We will continue. God bless. Bye now.
6: Colossians 3:13-17. 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
0: 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Recitations, they're not my specialty. But I've had a few requests for this first song, and I really do like the concept of the song that reminds us how Christ carries us through our toughest circumstances. So feel free to sing along, speak along on Footprints in the Sand. One night I had a dream. I dreamed I was walking along the beach with my Lord, and across the sky flashed scenes from my life. For each scene, I noticed two set of footprints in the sand. One set belonged to me, the other to the Lord. When the last scene of my life flashed before us, I looked back at the footprints in the sand, and I noticed many times along the path of life, there was only one set of footprints. And I also noticed that it happened at the very lowest and saddest times in my life. This really bothered me. So I questioned the Lord about it.

to only find one set of footprints in the sand. And Lord, you said that once I decided to follow you, you would walk with me all the way. But I noticed that during the most troublesome times in my life, there's only one set of footprints. I don't understand why in times where I needed you most, that you should leave me. The Lord replied, "My precious, precious child, I love you and I would never, ever leave you. During your times of trial and suffering, when you saw only one set of footprints, it was then that I was carrying you.

0: That's a great idea, isn't it?
1: That's true, you know.
0: He does.
1: He carries us.
0: Carries us. He does carry us. And he never leaves or forsakes us.
1: That's right.
0: I love that. I love that. There's a great scripture in Matthew 18, 11 through 13 that talks about the shepherd, Christ as the great shepherd who goes after the one sheep. He has 99.
1: Right.
0: And but he goes after the one that has gone astray. Mm-hmm. And there's a great song that goes along with those I think two or three verses in the scripture. But
1: yeah, the verses are short, but the song is very descriptive of that whole scene.
0: Yeah, it paints a great picture of it.
1: It's a great picture of Christ's desire not to even let one be lost.
0: Yeah,
1: the 99.

0: That's great. And we'll be back right after this. So come back.
1: Hi, I'm Tim Parton, and I'm preparing for a new season of Your Favorites by Request. And I need you to email me your favorite song. Email it to songrequest@3abn.org. That's songrequest@3abn.org.
0: Welcome back. Liz in Battle Creek, Michigan, requested a gospel song that became popular when I was like a kid. We've been singing and preaching this for a pretty long time, but I know that God is aware of the time. And John, I still believe that Jesus is coming soon.
2: Amen.
0: Let's sing this.

0: man. That's an encouraging.
1: Well, I gotta have that in church. Message, I gotta include right? that in church. That's a thank you for that request.
0: Yeah, Liz, thank you.
1: What
0: very
1: a wonderful
0: much.
1: Song.
0: Yeah, you know, here's another gospel request written by a friend of mine. I love the message in this song. God wants to hear you sing.

0: You know, it's easy to sing when everything's going great.
1: Wow.
0: But when things aren't going so great.
1: Wow.
0: It's
1: that song really ministered to me.
0: Yeah, right?
1: You know,
0: it's praise the Lord.
1: It's a song that finds the fabric of humanity.
0: Right.
1: You know, it's like you said, it's easy when the bank account is stable and everything is fine in society and your children are behaving bad and, right. and the dog doesn't tear up your pillow when you leave the house.
0: Right.
1: And in the cynical places of life is when Christianity becomes a thing that now shows its real true character.
0: Right.
1: And there's so many stories in the Bible. I've lived those experiences in so many ways where, you know, it's like I remember pulling over years ago. I remember I was going through a challenge in my life, and I remember driving south on Highway 57, and I pulled over on the side of the road. I mean, I didn't even make it to the exit, and I just started talking to the Lord, and tears were coming out of my eyes. I said, Lord, and I remember being at church one evening. It was Wednesday night, and I said, Lord, I said to the people that were there, do you ever feel like on your way to church, you just want to drive right by?
0: Mm-hmm.
1: I said, that's how I feel right now. I need you to pray for me.
0: Wow.
1: And they gathered around me and prayed. And so it's at those moments that our songs really matter.
0: Right.
1: And our sermons find roots in the ground. So if you're going through stuff, it's not unusual. Right. Jesus went through stuff.
0: Right.
1: But that's when God wants to hear you sing.
0: Yeah. And you know, it's okay to be real with God. It's okay to be honest and admit those times that you are feeling like you
1: just want to keep going.
0: Keep on going, keep on driving by.
1: Right.
0: But when that's done, give him a little shout out, you know,
1: give him
0: a praise and let him hear you sing.
1: Mm-hmm.
0: And it's amazing what a song, as well we know, you know, when we sing along on these programs, I get so many comments saying how it is helping them through troubled times, helping them through situations in their own lives, personal situations. So that's, I thank God. Loves to hear us sing.
1: Yeah. That's right.
0: Well, let's sing this song that is a very familiar melody.
1: Mm-hmm.
0: And it says, I cannot tell why.
1: Okay.

0: Amen.
1: Amen.
0: Yeah, that's got some powerful, powerful words.
1: The words are just, it pulls you in. It pulls you in. But praise the Lord.
0: Amen.
1: The story that we just walked through is such a real story.
0: Yeah, it is.
1: The Savior lives.
0: He does.
1: And one day, myriads, myriads will raise their voice in glory to His name. Praise the Lord for that
0: we
1: song.
0: We need to sing that one more in church.
1: Oh, that's another one we got to remember. And thank you for that request.
0: Yeah, very much so. And thank you for this next request. Occasionally, songwriters will attempt to write a song that answers the world's greatest questions. Interestingly enough, even though this song gives answers, those answers only boggle the mind, causing us to wish we hadn't even asked. But it's a grandiose thought to contemplate how big God is. And I think that the writer of this song writes a pretty good picture. How big is God?
1: Okay.

0: Amen.
1: Wow, those songs back to back.
0: That's powerful.
1: I mean, that's just amazing. The sky is just a portion of his yard.
0: Yeah.
1: And the world is just in my small space in my father's room. That's amazing. We serve an awesome God, don't we?
0: Yes, we do. You know what?

0: Now, the weather forecast for Strong Tower Radio. For Michigan's UP, today we'll have a slight chance of showers and thunderstorms, sunny and hot with a high near 93 degrees. Tonight will be mostly clear with lows at around 73 degrees with a west wind at around 5 miles per hour. For northern Michigan, today will be sunny with a high near 85 degrees with calm winds becoming south at around 5 miles per hour. And for tonight, we'll have mostly clear skies with lows at around 61 degrees. For southern Michigan, today we'll have sunny skies with highs near 87 degrees with calm winds becoming east-northeast at around 5 miles per hour. And for tonight we'll have mostly clear skies with lows at around 63 degrees. For central Illinois, today we'll have sunny skies with highs near 84 degrees with a northeast wind at around 9 to 13 miles per hour. And for tonight we'll have clear skies with lows at around 64 degrees with a northeast wind at around 5 to 8 miles per hour. For Strong Tower Radio, I'm meteorologist Tricia Cook.
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0: It was just another day, up that same road to the same hillside. Just three more criminals to be crucified. Just another day. Many of the spectators had been there before. Just three more crosses. Three more men. One more spectacle to entertain the crowd.
1: But there was something different about this crucifixion. The sky blackened in anguish to see the creator of the universe suspended between earth and heaven, as though rejected by both. The earth shuddered in remorse as it received his life's blood, and the clouds wept bitter tears as if to wash away the scene entirely.

0: Never died such a death.
1: He had called himself the Son of Man. If he were just a man, who rolled the stone away? Why was his tomb empty? How did he resurrect on the third day? And how did he ascend into heaven?
0: He wasn't just a man. There was something different about him. I know. Not just because history recorded these events.

0: I hope you're enjoying the music today, folks. I'm your host, Jelaine Fenner, and it is time for another break, but stay tuned. I will be back with another hour of music.
1: Now the weather forecast for Strong Tower Radio. For Michigan's UP, today we'll have a slight chance of showers and thunderstorms, sunny and hot with a high near 93 degrees. Tonight will be mostly clear with lows at around 73 degrees with a west wind at around 5 miles per hour. For northern Michigan, today will be sunny with a high near 85 degrees with calm winds becoming south at around 5 miles per hour. And for tonight, we'll have mostly clear skies with lows at around 61 degrees. For southern Michigan, today we'll have sunny skies with highs near 87 degrees with calm winds becoming east-northeast at around 5 miles per hour. And for tonight, we'll have mostly clear skies with lows at around 63 degrees. For central Illinois, today we'll have sunny skies with highs near 84 degrees with a northeast wind at around 9 to 13 miles per hour. And for tonight, we'll have clear skies with lows at around 64 degrees with a northeast wind at around 5 to 8 miles per hour. For Strong Tower Radio, I'm meteorologist Tricia Cook.
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0: It's time for a break, folks, but stay tuned. 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
1: We're going to go to the last chapter of the book of Matthew today, chapter 28, and we'll read verse 5. But the angel answered and said to the women, "Do not be afraid, for I know that you seek Jesus who was crucified." Now verse 6. "He is not here, for he is risen, as he said. Come, see the place where the Lord lay." Few people would seriously question the historical fact that Jesus of Nazareth actually existed. It'd kind of be like denying the existence of Julius Caesar or Napoleon. We know that Jesus existed, and we know that he was crucified on a Roman cross. But where some people draw the line is when it comes to believing that Jesus actually rose from the dead. It simply defies human understanding, because our experience tells us that other great people just did not come back from the dead. And yet it is this event, the resurrection of Jesus, that sets Jesus quite apart from other great historical figures. The book of Revelation tells us in chapter 1 that Jesus has the keys of death because he rose from the dead. Paul tells us that our faith is in vain and we have no hope for the future if Jesus did not rise from the dead. Everything stands or falls on the fact of the resurrection. Of course, I've heard some pretty outrageous theories trying to deny that Jesus actually came back from the grave. Some have argued that Jesus simply died on the cross and was buried. Other people have suggested that he somehow survived the crucifixion and went on to live a secluded life before dying of old age. And of course, those who would like for Jesus to be something other than the incarnation of God applaud these alternate theories as more rational than the biblical account. But the question we've got to ask is, where is the evidence? If Jesus died a natural death and stayed in the grave, then where exactly is that grave? Where are the eyewitness accounts of Jesus' permanent resting place or later life? The life and teachings of Jesus have had such a profound impact on human civilization. They have been so integrated into daily life that it's unimaginable that nobody would mark the grave of such an influential man. You can visit the supposed grave site of Thomas the Apostle in India. You can visit the place where Paul lost his life in the city of Rome. And there are those who claim to have the bodies of Peter or Luke in their possession. But where is the body of Christ? Where is the monument to mark his grave? Surely those who loved him would mark it somehow, and surely those who hated him would publicize his resting place if they knew where it was. So, where is the final resting place of Jesus? It simply doesn't exist, because as the angel put it, his grave is empty. So you can face this day today knowing that you serve a risen Lord who holds the keys of death for you. And that, of course, is just a better way to live.

0: 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I'll be right back.
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4: Attention parents! Are your kids ready for a mighty big adventure this summer? The Mighty Minis Vacation Bible School includes fun games, crafts, and exciting Bible stories. Your children will discover that no one is too small to do mighty things for God. The Mighty Minis VBS will be held July 20th through the 23rd at 10 o'clock a.m. to noon at the Marion Seventh-day Adventist Church in Marion, Michigan. This Vacation Bible School is open to the public.
5: Many people wonder, how can we know what's healthy to eat? One week a food is good for us and the next week it's not. To know the answer, we need to study God's original plan for the human diet. In the Bible book of Genesis, God tells us what to eat. He says that He has given us every herb yielding seed, which includes grains, and trees that bear fruit, which includes fruits and nuts. Then He says, He has given us the herb of the field, or vegetables. Grains, fruits, nuts, and vegetables constitute the diet chosen for us by our Creator. And science now agrees that this is the healthiest diet for humans. 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

0: Well, that will do it for me today, folks. You've been listening to Gospel Melodies with your host, Jelaine Fenner. And always remember, no matter what, all things work together for good to them that love the Lord and are called according to His purpose. I hope you have a great day. Bye.
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2: Now the weather forecast for Strong Tower Radio. For Michigan's UP, today we'll have a slight chance of showers and thunderstorms, sunny and hot with a high near 93 degrees. Tonight will be mostly clear with lows at around 73 degrees with a west wind at around 5 miles per hour. For northern Michigan, today will be sunny with a high near 85 degrees with calm winds becoming south at around 5 miles per hour. And for tonight, we'll have mostly clear skies with lows at around 61 degrees. For southern Michigan, today we'll have sunny skies with highs near 87 degrees with calm winds becoming east-northeast at around 5 miles per hour. And for tonight, we'll have mostly clear skies with lows at around 63 degrees. For central Illinois, today we'll have sunny skies with highs near 84 degrees with a northeast wind at around 9 to 13 miles per hour. And for tonight, we'll have clear skies with lows at around 64 degrees with a northeast wind at around 5 to 8 miles per hour. For Strong Tower Radio, I'm meteorologist Tricia Cook.
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5: 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I'm Dr. David DeRose.

0: Rose. We've got an amazing show lined up for you today. A lot of really practical things that deal with right where many of us find ourselves. Maybe we're carrying a little bit more weight than we'd like. Maybe the scale is not looking the way we'd like it to look. Maybe we've made progress in a tribal diabetes program, but still our blood sugars aren't where we'd like them. We're dealing with some food challenges. We have got an amazing researcher, very practical presenter in the form of Dr. Hanna Kaliova with us today. Hanna, it's great to have you with us.
1: Thanks for having me, David.
0: It's really exciting to hear about your work. I've seen your publications over the years. You and I have, I think, shared some stages before and an international congress or two. But you recently were here on the West Coast in the U.S. presenting at a conference that Dr. Neil Nedley pulls together. I had a chance to listen to some of your presentations, and I was just really inspired by how you're helping people really across the globe to get a better handle on their metabolism, their weight, their diabetes. And it was inspiring for me, as it is inspiring for you to do that work, as it is for some of us to learn about it.
1: It's an absolute joy for me to work with people and help them improve their nutrition and their lifestyle and tackle their diabetes, help them lose weight. When I see the changes that are happening so quickly, I'm always amazed, you know, because it takes usually a few decades to develop diabetes. And in just a matter of days and weeks, sometimes you see dramatic changes, you know, dramatic improvements. People may be discontinuing some of their medications. I mean, for me, it's a miracle. You know, it's like, what? It took decades for them to develop diabetes. How come the changes are happening so quickly? And I'm always pumped up, you know, when I see all these changes in people's lives. I'm like, oh, this is why I was put on earth.
0: Well, you know, you're such a passionate presenter. You seem so down to earth. But then people look at all these letters after your name and they say, well, this couldn't be a normal person. I mean, you've got a medical doctorate. You've got a PhD. I think, don't you even have a master's in business or something?
1: Yeah, that's right.
0: So how does this story come about? Your accent sounds a little bit different than most of the people I deal with here in the States.
1: That's right. I was growing up in the former Czechoslovakia, which used to be a communist country under the rule of Russia. And, you know, there was not much information about healthy nutrition and healthy lifestyle when I was growing up. But things started changing in 1989 when communism fell. You may recall how the Berlin Wall fell and communism fell shortly after in our country. Then a medical missionary came to our hometown and had lectures on a healthy lifestyle. And at that time, I was 14 and I started practicing everything that I was learning in the lectures. So I told my parents that I wanted to become a vegan, which was like unheard of at that time. And my parents were just like, what? You cannot do this. You know, you will stop growing. And they were really concerned about my health. But then my mom eventually said, well, you do your vegan diet, but you need to cook for yourself. And she thought this is going to be over in a week.
0: Okay.
1: But, you know, I said, fine. And, you know, I was just learning through trials and errors because I didn't have any recipes. There was no internet. There were no vegan cookbooks. But anyway, you know, through trial and error, I just figured out how to make it work. And when I felt the changes, even though I was a healthy person, I felt much better. I felt lighter. I felt like my physical fitness improved. And I thought, I need to do this and I need to help people like change the lifestyle and change their nutrition like this so that they can experience it for themselves, especially those who are sick, because you can make a bigger impact then.
0: You know, we need to break down some of these terms because, you know, you've used this term vegan. And a lot of folks today, they may know what that means. They may think they know what it means. When you're speaking about a vegan diet, what does that look like?
1: That's a great question. A vegan diet emphasizes the consumption of all plant foods, no animal products, only plants. So that means eating fruits and vegetables, whole grains and legumes and nuts and seeds. That's it.
0: Okay. Now, I don't know if we ever crossed paths with you early in the days that communism had fallen in the what was then Czechoslovakia. But my wife and I were over there, you know, doing some health education in those early days, as was Dr. Nedley. And I can remember there was, as we talked with people, there was this concerted educational effort to tell people they needed how much meat they needed to eat. Mm. We were kind of shocked. We said, well, like, what's the rationale for this? Someone once told us, well, it was communism. You didn't ask what the reason for it was. But I think when people hear about your dietary change, today it may not seem that revolutionary, but this was really totally countercultural what you did.
1: That's absolutely right. I mean, we were eating meat for breakfast, meat for lunch, meat for dinner, you know, and everybody would believe that this is what you need to do for your health.
0: Well, now, what's amazing to me with that background, you've been looking at all kinds of fascinating things. You've been looking at mental health and diet. You've been looking at metabolism. But I think folks still want to learn a little bit more about your story. So going from a 14-year-old girl who gets on a vegan diet to someone with a bunch of doctorates, and now you've got a very prestigious position. You're heading up research for the Physicians Committee for Responsible Medicine, correct?
1: That's right. So once I transitioned over to a vegan diet when I was 14, and when I realized the power that was in my hands, I just wanted to help other people. And I also realized that people don't take, you know, anyone seriously. You know, if you're just telling your parents and your relatives about the benefits of a vegan diet, they may not be the correct audience. They may not be as ready to make the changes. So I thought, you know, it would be good for me to go into medical school so that I just get all the in-depth education and so that there's some weight to my recommendations also. And that's why I went to medical school. I wanted to help as many people as possible. And to my surprise, I didn't learn much about nutrition in medical school. And what was really one of the defining experiences, you know, at the end of medical school, you go through all the clinical rotations. And when we were going through internal medicine and endocrinology and diabetes, when I looked at how people with diabetes were treated in the hospital, the food that they were given, basically they were only told to count carbohydrates. Mm. And once you cut down on bread and potatoes and rice, what are people mostly left up with? They consume more meat and cheese, you know, that makes their diabetes even worse and makes their complications come sooner. So I physically couldn't look at it. You know, I just had a physical reaction. I was just like sick to my stomach. And wow. I just thought, this needs to change. And at that point, there was no scientific study showing any benefits of a plant-based diet for people with type 2 diabetes. So I decided to do the study. And so I finished medical school, and I already had in mind like the kind of study I want to do. But it took a few years to, you know, find the right people, assemble the whole team, apply for funding, get a grant from Ministry of Health in the Czech Republic, which was a miracle by itself, I would say. Then the first study was published on the benefits of plant-based nutrition in type 2 diabetes, and that was Dr. Barnard's study showing that A1C, which is a marker of glycemic control, improves 3 times more on a vegan diet compared to the standard of art carbohydrate counting diet. And my study was published a few years later, looking in more detail at the mechanisms.
0: So now a lot of people who are listening, they're familiar. They maybe have diabetes. They have a loved one who has diabetes, and they're familiar with this concept of, you know, counting your carbohydrates and having to take the right amount of insulin based on how many carbs you're eating. And as they're listening to you, they're thinking, wait a minute, you're talking about a plant-based diet. I mean, typically, plant-based diets have a lot of carbohydrates. Were you doing more like a keto-type vegan diet with eating, you know, mostly high fat and high protein, or were you feeding people much in the way of carbohydrates?
1: This is an excellent question. We were giving people a high carbohydrate diet. So about 70% of all the calories came from carbohydrates. People usually double or even triple their carbohydrate intake on a vegan diet in our studies. We even did a study for people with type 1 diabetes. And first, they were concerned about all the carbohydrates that they would be eating. And then, you know, even after they doubled or tripled their carbohydrate intake, they needed less insulin on the vegan diet, which was pretty amazing.
0: Now, I know you explained this in your articles and one of your recent talks that I referred to, but a lot of folks are just scratching their heads. They're saying, well, you know, when I don't want to use much insulin, I just eat bacon and eggs or something, and my blood sugar stays nice and stable. But when I eat those carbs, the sugar goes up and I got to take more insulin. So how could it be that eating a higher carb diet could actually help someone's diabetes? How do you explain that to a layperson?
1: That's an excellent question. We find that the more carbohydrates people are eating, the more insulin sensitive they're becoming, because it's the muscles that and the brain that need glucose as their main fuel. And if we give them the fuel, the metabolism gets trained into processing it more efficiently. It's like, to give you an analogy, it's like having a fireplace in your living room, and now you're getting smoke from the fireplace. That's the high blood sugar, you know. So, and now you have two solutions. Either you will stop burning wood, so you can go on a low carbohydrate diet. You may not use much wood, or, you know, very limited. That will reduce the smoke some, but you will not really solve the problem. But if you want to get to the bottom of it, you need to clean the chimney, you need to clean the fireplace, and then you can burn as much wood as you'd like without any smoke. So that's what's happening on a high carbohydrate diet. You give the body the fuel it was designed for. You know, our body is designed to burn carbohydrates. So if we increase the carbohydrate intake, typically when people join our studies, most people with diabetes are on some kind of low carbohydrate diets or carbohydrate limited diets. So that's the diet that brought in diabetes in the first place. Mm-hmm. You know, it would be foolish to think that, you know, this diet would also solve the diabetes. Okay. So obviously we need to change something. So we turn it around, we increase the carbohydrate intake, but those are the healthy carbs, the carbs that are coming from legumes. Most people don't consume quite enough legumes. In all the blue zones in the world where people live the longest and are the healthiest on earth, people consume about 1 cup of beans every single day. So if we do it as a part of a healthy plant-based diet, we can reap the health benefits.
0: Tremendous. So talking about that bean family, the legumes, powerful. We're going to talk more about that and other plant foods. I'm talking with Dr. Hanna Kaliova. She is the Director of Clinical Research at the Physicians Committee for Responsible Medicine. We've got a lot more coming up in today's edition of the broadcast. Stay tuned. I'm Dr. DeRose.
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0: Welcome back to American Indian and Alaska Native Living. I'm Dr. David DeRose. Dr. Hanna Kaliova is my guest. She currently represents the Physicians Committee for Responsible Medicine. And before we dive into talking with you about more practical things that can help you on your journey to better health, Hanna, for folks that don't know much about the organization you represent, tell us a little bit about who you work for and what you guys do.
1: The Physicians Committee for Responsible Medicine is a nonprofit organization based in Washington, D.C. that conducts nutrition research and provides nutrition education. So for somebody who, for example, if you're listening, if you, let's say you have diabetes and you don't know anything about, you know, what you would eat on a plant-based diet, if you're interested in learning more about our research and getting some recipes, you can go on our website, pcrm.org, and you can find plenty of recipes. You can also find a free 21-day vegan kickstart, which is a mobile app. You know, you can download it on your phone. It'll give you recipes for each single meal you will eat for 3 weeks just to jumpstart your vegan journey if you'd like to give it a try. You can also search for any health condition. Let's say somebody has rheumatoid arthritis, then there's a search box on our website. And when you click that, then all the studies on a health on the certain health condition will come up that have been published on nutrition and what can help.
0: I'm glad you mentioned the autoimmune diseases. I know that wasn't one of the topics that you were speaking to, but there was a question during your sessions recently out in California where you tackled that. And I was interested to hear you folks have been using a very similar approach that some of us in clinical settings have used, but bringing a stronger research base to it. So tell us a little bit about, first of all, the general question, someone with lupus, rheumatoid arthritis, maybe they have inflammatory bowel disease. Is there hope for them with dietary changes?
1: That's such an important question. And the answer is yes. We did a study for people with rheumatoid arthritis, which is one of the autoimmune conditions. Another study that we did is for people with type 1 diabetes. So that's another autoimmune condition. In the study with people with rheumatoid arthritis, we put them on a vegan diet for 3 weeks. And after 3 weeks on a purely vegan diet, people started experiencing significant improvements already. But we find that in autoimmune conditions, usually we need to dig deeper. And there may be some additional food triggers that we may need to discover. So for another 3 weeks, we put these folks on an elimination diet. The elimination diet takes out of the plant-based diet additional food triggers that are common, such as gluten, such as soy, nuts and chocolate, or even a cocoa powder. There's a whole list of foods that have been discovered to be problematic for people with autoimmune conditions more frequently than for other people. And, so for 3 weeks, it was a pretty plain diet. It was like people were able to eat rice and veggies and their beans, but, you know, not much else. There was only a limited selection of the veggies, of the fruits. But gradually, after the 3 weeks of the elimination diet, we started reintroducing the foods back one by one. And so we were testing out the different foods, let's say vegetables from the nightshade family. So, you know, we took a tomato and for 3 days, the person was introducing the tomatoes back and now eating them in significant amounts to test it out. Mm-hmm. Now, if the symptoms came back, if the joints started swelling again, you know, if they were painful, then we excluded that food again and introduced another one after 3 days. And we retested that specific food because that was, you know, one of the likely foods that would be triggering the symptoms. And so after the whole study took 16 weeks, and after that, people discovered which specific foods may cause them problems.
0: Yeah, I love the elimination diets. It's a confusing concept to people. I thought you explained it nicely. Most people think elimination diet, you're gradually eliminating things. It's just the opposite. As you explained, you know, you start with a more narrow diet. And for those that thought that you were being very strict with folks, some of us, when we've run elimination diets, we've started with water-only fasts. Even sometimes distilled water only, that requires often some more careful medical management because you can get in trouble sometimes with electrolytes and all. So, yeah, but it's amazing to find out that there's these triggering foods that may be a healthy food, right, for the average person, but for someone with an autoimmune disease could be a problem.
1: Yeah, absolutely.
0: Well, let's come back to things that affect even more people than autoimmune diseases, even though those diseases seem to be rising in what we call prevalence. A lot more people seem to be affected today than in the past. But let's talk about the metabolic diseases, go back to that. And I know a lot of folks, if they've been with us from the top of the hour, Hanna, they heard you speaking about some of the research you did with vegan diets and diabetes. Now, a couple of things. One is I thought you made some very important points in your lectures in California about the source of the fat. And you also spoke about a specific signature to the cells of individuals who have diabetes. Can you kind of walk us through that so we can understand it?
1: Yeah, this is absolutely fascinating. If somebody has diabetes, I can tell they have diabetes not only by measuring their blood sugar, but if I take your hair or just a few cells from your skin or any cells from your body, I would be able to tell that you have diabetes based on a signature, a diabetes-specific signature on the cell membranes. So each cell in the person's body who has diabetes written all over the cell membrane. And this specific signature consists of two components. One is a high proportion of palmitic acid, which is one of the saturated fats found mainly in dairy and eggs and meat. And the other component is a low proportion of linoleic acid, which is one of the omega-6s, unsaturated fatty acids found in plants. So a thought came to our mind, what if we put people on a plant-based diet? What if we exclude the animal products? What would happen to this diabetes signature in the cell membranes? So for half a year, we put people on a plant-based diet, or they followed a carbohydrate restricted diet, counting calories, counting carbohydrates. And for the first 3 months, they were on a diet only. And for the subsequent 3 months, they were also on an exercise program. And what we found out was really fascinating. There was a clear difference between the groups. There was not much of a change in the metabolic signature on the cell membranes on the portion control diet. But on the plant-based diet, the diabetes signature was basically erased. Because from all the plants, people were now eating more of the linoleic acid. And so that proportion increased in the cell membranes. And this increase in linoleic acid in the cell membranes was also associated with increased insulin sensitivity and loss of fat, specifically the visceral fat around the inner organs, which is the metabolically most dangerous. So the plant-based diet worked as a magic eraser on the diabetes signature on the cell membranes, which is pretty cool and fascinating.
0: Yeah, it's so amazing. You know, sometimes when I speak with patients or audiences, you know, I say, just look at the saturated fat, you know, the animal fat or the butter or whatever tends to be solid at room temperature. Those polyunsaturated fats tend to be liquid. Well, that's just what happens to your cells. When those membranes get more rigid, you could tell us what happens as far as those insulin receptors. Is that good or bad if you're eating these fats that make your membranes more rigid?
1: Yeah, if you eat a lot of saturated fat, particularly from the animal foods, then your cell membranes will become more rigid, which has far-reaching consequences for insulin signaling, because the insulin receptor is embedded in the cell membrane. So now your cell membranes are more rigid. The insulin receptor is not working well. It's like a jammed door lock. And, you know, that's actually the basis of the insulin resistance. Now, if you swap the fat and if you now go for the ones that are in plants, all of a sudden, the biochemistry of the cell membrane changes also. It becomes more fluid. And now the insulin receptor will be working much better. So you will become more insulin sensitive, which means that insulin, which is the hormone that just pushes glucose inside the cells so that all the cells have enough energy. And now everything is working well and your metabolism is faster.
0: This is amazing stuff. And for those of you listening from Indian country, you're saying, well, this doesn't sound like a native diet. We're going to talk a bit about that because native wisdom actually points in this direction. We're not saying necessarily a vegan diet, but definitely going in that direction. We're going to talk about that in our next segment. I'm Dr. David DeRose, Dr. Hanna Kaliova. She will be staying by. I encourage you to do the same. More coming up right after this.
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2: 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Here again is Dr. DeRose.
0: Welcome back to our second half of today's edition of American Indian and Alaska Native Living. I'm Dr. David DeRose. Dr. Hanna Kaliova is my guest. She heads up research initiatives for the Physicians Committee for Responsible Medicine based in Washington, D.C. If you've not been with us from the top of the hour, Hanna's roots hail from the former Czechoslovakia, now the Czech Republic, and she's been bringing her talents and her enthusiasm for preventive medicine here to the United States, but her influence is being felt around the world. Really, I say that, Hanna, because you publish in top-tiered medical journals. I mean, people have seen your research in very significant places, so we really appreciate what you've been doing, and we're so thankful you've taken some time to join us today.
1: Thank you so much for your kind words, David, and it's my joy and it's my pleasure. It brings me a lot of joy to help so many people around the world.
0: Now, one of the things that I promised my audience we talk about is this Native connection, and you and I were speaking off air about a book that was written some years ago that was entitled Diabetes as a Disease of Civilization, and it looked a lot at indigenous practices, including practices of Native Americans, with Native researchers talking about basically how there was no diabetes in Indian country prior to European contact, and how Native Americans throughout the country largely, and I know we have a huge listening audience throughout the U.S. into Hawaii and Alaska. And of course, there are some tribes that didn't have a huge agricultural base, but many of them, many, many tribes, even in the desert Southwest, the Hohokam peoples that are the predecessors of the Tehama Adams and the Pima peoples, irrigating huge tracts of land in what's now the Sonoran Desert. So it's just really amazing, the history. Tell us a little bit about kind of this Native wisdom, because whether you go to the Southwest, whether you go to the Northeast, we hear about these three sisters. I know you've had, as an organization, you've collaborated some with some tribes in helping them reclaim this kind of, I want to say, lost heritage in some places. People with Native roots, they're in urban areas, they're eating just like the Europeans that they're around. Give us some insight into why it's so important to reconnect with the three sisters.
1: Important for everybody to understand their roots. And we find that all the Native diets, are pretty healthy. They usually emphasize a grain and a legume and some kind of vegetable. So, you know, in this case, the three sisters are the corn and the squash and the beans. And what's amazing about it, they grow together in a harmony. They help each other out. So growing them together is much more effective than growing them separately. And so if you grow them together, why wouldn't you harvest them together and eat them together, right? Mm-hmm. And we find that a similar concept is found around the world. You know, like, for example, people in Mexico, they may eat corn and beans, you know, the corn tortillas and beans and veggies. Mm-hmm. So it's a similar concept. And we find that this combination of foods is the most nutritious. And, it's basically, we see around the whole world that people, the traditional diets just emphasize a whole grain, a legume, and a vegetable.
0: So some of my listeners, Hanna, they're saying, okay, well, I hear some of what this researcher is saying, but I'm still going to have some fish and some wild game. I mean, this is part of my cultural heritage. You don't necessarily tell people they have to leave off all the animal products to get benefit, correct?
1: That's completely up to them, what specific diet they want to adopt. But, you know, in deciding what you want to eat, it really helps to know what research shows. And the research shows that the less animal products you eat, the better off you will be. Because plants are just amazing. They give us so many antioxidants and fiber. They're alkaline compared with animal foods. So they will help with your pH to turn it more alkaline and help you avoid all the chronic diseases such as cardiovascular disease and cancer and diabetes. So the more plants you eat and the less animal products, the leaner you will be, the better for your metabolism, and the lower the risk of your chronic disease.
0: Well, now I'm going to get into some touchy areas here, Dr. Kaliova, because folks, if they know your research, you've not only been telling people, well, some people would say if they don't like you, they say you're trying to take away all my good foods, you're trying to take away my animal products. But then some of your research is suggesting that I can't eat as much as I want, you know, times you're trying to restrict when I eat. We want to talk a little bit about that. And as they start listening to the stuff that you're talking about, they're saying, you know, maybe you're not going to have diabetes, but I'm going to be depressed. This is terrible, the kind of things you're talking about. Who cares if you don't have diabetes? Do we know anything about the mental effects of some of the things you're recommending? Are people getting depressed, discouraged, or, you know, suicide rates go up when people follow these approaches?
1: The mental health issues are so important in our country. It turns out that people who are overweight have over 50% higher risk of developing depression, and vice versa. People with depression have a more than 50% higher risk of being overweight. And so what's the way out? If we change the diet, then we see that people's moods really react quickly. In our studies, we look at mental health aspects. We look at quality of life, depressive symptoms, feelings of hunger, stuff like that. And we find that on a plant-based diet, people report less feelings of depression and they feel a better quality of life. So that's huge, because now you're kind of breaking the vicious cycle and now you're finally getting somewhere. If you feel better, you will not be as compelled to eating those unhealthy foods that are not good for you. You will be more likely to stick to your diet plan that emphasizes the foods that are good for your health. Now you increase willpower. Now you have a system in place. Now we can create a group support for these people. We work with groups in our research studies. We have a weekly class for roughly 15 to 20 people in one class, where they can just share their experiences, their successes and challenges. And it's actually encouraging to see that, you know, most people go through similar challenges as I do, that it's nothing unusual. And, you know, they encourage each other, they help problem solve each other. And, you know, we build a healthy community that way.
0: We got to wade into this meal timing issue. And I'm interested in it because of some of the accounts that I've read throughout Indian country where First Nation peoples, it seems, you know, you'll read some accounts from Europeans who encountered Native Americans early on, and they talk about their temperance. They wouldn't overeat. They wouldn't typically eat late in the day in some of the accounts. Is there really something to the meal timing? I know you've looked at it, but is this real, that if we look at the time that we're eating, that can make a big difference in our health?
1: This is a fascinating topic, and I studied this topic in Loma Linda, California, in one of the blue zones where people live the longest and are the healthiest on earth. And we looked at meal timing and frequency, how many meals people were eating and when they were eating, and how they were gaining weight over time, or if they were gaining weight at all. And what we found was pretty fascinating. We found that compared with eating three meals a day, breakfast, lunch, and dinner, those who ate some snacks, at least one snack a day, those people's BMI was increasing over time. So compared with three meals a day, snacking was just not good for their weight management. There was a large group of people, though, who were consuming only two meals a day, breakfast and lunch. And those were leaner than people who consumed three meals a day. And we also found that eating the largest meal as breakfast was most beneficial for the waistline. People who were consuming the largest meal in the morning were better off in terms of weight management compared to those who ate the largest meal as lunch. And those who ate dinner as the largest meal were the worst off compared, you know, like in terms of weight management.
0: Well, we talked a little bit about the mental health effects of food choices, but what about the meal timing? I mean, do people get depressed, discouraged when they're not able to just eat throughout the day?
1: It turns out that restricting your meal intake and making a system in your meal intake is very beneficial for our mental health. We put it to the test in a randomized clinical trial where we had over 50 people with type 2 diabetes, and they either followed 6 small meals during the day or 2 meals a day, breakfast and lunch, for 12 weeks. And after 12 weeks, they switched over to the opposite dietary intervention. So each participant tried both of these approaches on themselves. What we found was really fascinating. People lost 50% more weight on the 2 meals a day, even though the calories were the same, you know, the diet was the same. They lost more liver fat, and their insulin sensitivity increased more. And what was really fascinating was that they reported less depressive symptoms. So their mood improved. And the kicker is that they felt less hungry than on the 6 meals a day, which is the opposite of what people were expecting in the beginning of the study. In the beginning, people were like, "Doc, I don't know if I can do the diet. You know, 2 meals a day, that sounds like I'll be starving in the evening. I don't know if I can do this." And I told them, well, you give it a try for a week, you know, and if it's not working, then it's on me. Don't worry about it. And after only 3 days, people usually adopted to the new system and they started loving it. You know, all of a sudden they were like, what? I can eat only 2 meals a day. I feel full. I feel happy. I feel satisfied. There's less prep work, you know, it makes my life easier. I save on groceries. I mean, all of these benefits. So most people actually decided to stick with it for life after the study was over.
0: It is a powerful program. I tried it out years ago and I haven't gone back. So no, it really is amazing. And you think, you know, people see you in the evening and they're saying like, why are you not eating? You know, aren't you tempted? Because I'll be sitting with people who are eating and I'll say, no, it actually makes me feel worse if I eat. So, you know, your body is really pretty amazing how it can adapt. And just so amazing to see the research that you've basically, you know, done these studies where, you know, many of us have maybe tried some of these things over the years or have used them with our patients. And you and your team have been putting out some really solid data showing that this stuff really works. It's not just what we call anecdotal evidence, you know, not just stories from somebody or somebody's grandmother, right?
1: Yeah, that's right. It's all evidence-based.
0: So do me a favor, and before we have to step away briefly again, we'll come back with the final segment, but give us one more time how we can tap into some of the great stuff you're putting together with the Physicians Committee for Responsible Medicine.
1: You can find all our research on our website, pcrm.org. 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
0: Wonderful. You stay tuned with us if you're tuning in today, because Dr. Hanna Kaliova will stay by. I will too. We've got a final segment coming up, some important material that you don't want to miss. Stay tuned. I'm Dr. DeRose.
2: 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However, if you have questions about today's show or would like further information, please call 1-800-775-HOPE. 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We'll be right back after this.
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0: Welcome back for our final segment of American Indian and Alaska Native Living. I'm Dr. David DeRose. Dr. Hannah Kaliova, my guest, she's joining us from Washington, D.C., from the Physicians Committee for Responsible Medicine. Hannah, we've been speaking about a lot of very practical things that connect us with some of, I would say, wisdom that's throughout Indian country. Maybe people wouldn't have necessarily sized it up that way on some of these topics. But one of the things that I mentioned earlier on from my encounters throughout First Nation peoples on this continent is this appreciation that many of the first Europeans had for the temperance, the self-control that Native Americans seem to have when it came to eating. This is a really hot topic today because we hear a lot of people talking about food addictions. We hear other people saying, oh, that's nonsense. You can't be addicted to food. Can you help us sort through that topic a little bit?
1: Yeah, this is an important question. You know, when you look at brain scans, then when you eat a meal, there's a physiologic reaction and your reward circuits in the brain will just light up. The brighter the color, the more active, and there will be a lot of red and orange and yellow when you eat a meal. That means that you're experiencing pleasure and satisfaction, which is a physiologic reaction. Now, when you look at a brain scan of a person who's addicted to, let's say, cocaine, then the response will be blunted and these reward circuits will not shine as brightly. They will be more green, there will be hardly any yellow, and there will be no red or orange. So that response is blunted, which means that the person is not experiencing as much pleasure. Now, when you look at people who struggle with being overweight and look at their brain scans, what do their brain scans look like? Is it more like a healthy person or is it more like an addicted person? It turns out that the image is very similar to any other addictions. The reward circuits are just blunted. The response is blunted. The colors are just like green, hardly any warm colors. So these people are also experiencing less pleasure, which drives them to select the foods that will give them like a higher stimuli.
0: So let me see if I understand this correctly. So what I hear you saying is if, let's say, I got significant pleasure out of eating a nice apple, if you gave that to someone who was prone to food addictions, they may not have much of a response to that. Am I applying that right or am I missing something?
1: That's exactly right. Yes.
0: And so instead of trying to regain an appreciation for simple things, the brain tries to look for kind of highly, maybe even addictive things that will give them more of a dopamine rush, if we can use that term?
1: Exactly. The brain is looking for something that will give it like the sense of satisfaction and pleasure. which it didn't find in the simple foods. And when we look at which foods are the most addictive, there's a survey of almost 400 people that asked people, you know, which foods do you feel like you're losing control of and you have a hard time getting away from? And the top five foods are: number five is ice cream, number four is cookies, number three, potato chips, number two, chocolate, and number one was pizza. And it was the cheese in pizza that's the most addictive substance. And what do all these foods have in common? They're super high in fat, but the fat is also mixed with either sugar or salt. So that increases the addictive properties of that particular food. Now, is it possible to get away from those food addictions?
0: That's the question. Yeah.
1: We're up against food addictions in most of our studies that we start. You know, mostly when people consider going on a vegan diet, they're like, I'd like to do it, but I don't know how I can live without cheese. I don't know how I can, you know, not eat all these fatty foods. I'd like to, but, you know, I'm you know, my habits are in this way, and you know, I like them, and I have a relationship with them. And so the approaches that we found most effective are just cutting out all these foods immediately and all of a sudden. Some people believe that, you know, gradual steps may be effective. We find the opposite. We find that just cutting out all these foods is really helpful, because now you are forced to search for different foods. And if you don't have them in the house, if the only dessert you have in the house is an apple, guess what's going to be for dessert? You know, you will eat an apple. That's easy. And once you follow through for the first few weeks, after 3 weeks, it becomes much easier. You now you've developed new habits. You've discovered new foods because you were forced to, you know, you said goodbye to some of your favorite foods. Now you had to try new recipes, try new meals, and try new desserts that would be healthy, good, and good for you.
0: So has anyone actually done brain scans after someone goes through a process like this? Does the brain respond better to, you know, these simple foods?
1: This would be a fascinating study. We haven't done a brain scan study just yet, but this is something that I'd love to do.
0: Okay. We'll be keeping our ears to the ground, so to speak, to see what comes out, because you guys keep doing all kinds of very interesting stuff. We're really in the home stretch of today's broadcast, but I don't want to get too far away from this subject of food addictions, because the presentation I heard you giving out in California, you gave a number of practical things that people could do to kind of rewire their brains or break free of these addictions. So I heard the first one right now, and that is make a clean break with the problem foods. Are there some other things that would be important in that process?
1: Absolutely. Number two is reduce your exposure. Don't have them in your house. If you need to avoid the aisles in the grocery store, you know, do whatever you can do to reduce your exposure. Just, you know, pretend they don't exist for at least a certain period of time. And that will force you to develop new habits. Expand your portfolio of your favorite foods, but also other favorite activities. What addictions do is that they're narrowing down our focus and our world. You know, so let's say you're sad and you're automatically reaching out for potato chips, or you feel frustrated and you're grabbing a cookie. That's like a shortcut. We need to completely like rewire the brain. So now you need to also recognize the triggers that make you reach out to all those foods, and you need to develop new habits. So let's say you're sad, and instead of eating potato chips, you go for a walk. You develop a new habit. When you feel isolated, instead of grabbing a cookie, you call a friend or visit a friend.
0: I love so much what you're saying, because a lot of people, when they're trying to break a habit, they say, well, I don't know what I'm going to do when I'm angry, but I'm just not going to eat cookies. And all they're thinking about is not eating cookies. But I love what you're saying. You've got to put something positive in the place of it. And I've told people, yeah, it may not

0: 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They want to connect with others at PCRM who are doing things, or maybe even the worldwide literature that you have access to at your website. 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
0: You know, I love that you guys have made this easy for people to say, hey, you just want to try what Dr. Kaliova has been speaking about. You don't know how to go about it. 3 weeks. 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
1: That's right.
0: Hannah, I'm excited about what you're doing. Thank you so much for pulling away and sharing your insights with us. And I would say really kind of undergirding a lot of the wisdom that's been out there with Indigenous peoples for centuries. Thank you so much.
1: Thank you for all your wonderful work, David. And thanks for having me.
0: And to each one of you who've joined us today, thank you for investing in your health by joining us on today's edition of American Indian and Alaska Native Living. For all of us, I'm...
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6: Welcome back to part two in a series we're doing on the history of the Bible. It's a series that I decided to do because, well, every week I challenge people to read this book for themselves. And the reason I do that is because, simply put, this is easily the most influential book in the world. And it's my personal conviction that this book offers us the best possible opportunity to discover what it means to live an authentic human life. I know that a lot of people believe that this book is somehow out of touch, but I've got to tell you, I have never found better answers to the big questions of life than I have in the Bible. There's a good reason that people have risked their lives to smuggle this book into countries that banned it because of its contents and the way that it speaks about human dignity. This book creates a real problem for tyrannical regimes. I've met some of the people who put everything on the line back in the 20th century to make copies of the Bible on manual typewriters in the dead of night.

0: carefully striking one key at a time so that the letters would push through 5 or 6 sheets of carbon paper. And of course, they had to find a place where nobody could actually hear them typing like that. I know of one person who placed pillows all around the typewriter to muffle the sound, and she knew full well that if she got caught, she'd be off to the gulag or worse. You and I have access to this incredible book because countless people have been willing to pay the ultimate price to be sure that you and I have it. And now we live in an age where we have more access than we ever have had before, thanks to digital forms of media. But sadly, at the same time, fewer and fewer people are actually reading the Bible. And what a tragedy, because I know full well that the Bible is not at all what the skeptics are telling you it is. I know what happens for people who take this book seriously. Look, I've lived with the scriptures, and I've lived without the scriptures, and I've got to tell you, there's no going back. And if this book is everything that it claims to be, well, obviously, you'd be a fool to ignore it. So where exactly did the Bible come from? Well, according to Paul, one of the most prolific authors in the Bible, this is a collection of writings that began with God himself. Here's what he wrote in his second letter to Timothy. He said, "All scripture is breathed out by God and profitable for teaching, for reproof, for correction, and for training in righteousness, that the man of God may be complete, equipped for every good work." Now, a lot of Bible translations will say that the scripture is inspired by God, which is why you'll hear Christians talking about the inspiration of the Bible. The word that Paul actually used in Greek is theopneustos, which literally means God breathed. So the version we just read is a good translation when it tells us that scripture is breathed out by God. Peter describes that process like this. He says, "For no prophecy was ever produced by the will of man, but men spoke from God as they were carried along by the Holy Spirit." So the content of the Bible originates with God himself, who inspired people to write out his thoughts. And as they did that, they often wrote those thoughts in their own words, which is why scholars can spot different writing styles throughout the Bible. And you'll notice there are large portions of the Bible where the writer really is taking dictation from God, recording the words that God is speaking verbatim. But outside of those specific passages, the Bible writers communicated God's thoughts in their own language. In some cases, you'll find that God actually prepared these writers for the job even before they were born, like he did with the prophet Jeremiah. I mean, just listen to this at the head of Jeremiah's book. This is Jeremiah 1 and verse 4, and it says, "Now the word of the Lord came to me, saying, before I formed you in the womb, I knew you. And before you were born, I consecrated you. I appointed you a prophet to the nations." Now, what you and I call the Bible, this single volume bound between two covers, well, that single volume is a relatively recent invention because for the longest time, the Bible was really a collection of books, a collection of sacred writings contained in different scrolls. And it was only later on that we bound them together in book form, the form that you're used to, which scholars would call a codex. A codex is a book, as we understand it, leaves of paper folded over and bound together. The codex was a huge technological advance over the scroll, which was kind of difficult to use because you sometimes had to unroll a lot of scroll before you could find the passage you were looking for. Notice the description of Jesus reading in the synagogue on Sabbath, found on Luke chapter 4, where it says, "And the scroll of the prophet Isaiah was given to him. He unrolled the scroll and found the place where it was written." And then Jesus goes on to read a portion from the book of Isaiah that actually predicts his messianic ministry. The codex, however, was a far more convenient way to preserve sacred writings. As opposed to the scroll, it was more portable and it was easy to navigate your way through it. In fact, most of the early Christian scripture collections were books about the size of a modern-day paperback novel, about 6 inches high, so they were really easy to slip into your luggage. And once the printing press was invented more than 1,000 years later, codices, that's the plural of codex, they became very easy to produce. The ancient Jews used scrolls to make copies of the Old Testament scriptures. Christians started to use codices, or books, just about from the beginning. From the 2nd century onward, almost all Christian writings were produced in codex form. And a lot of these were actually collections of books, say, a few of Paul's letters bound together, or maybe just the four Gospels. But then as time moved along, we started to bind all of the sacred books together in a single volume, the way that you and I experience the Bible today. Although I've noticed a recent publication from one Bible publisher that has all the books as single volumes in a box set, and I'll admit that was more than I could resist, so I bought that one. Now, in this series, we're still going to have to eventually answer the question, how did we come to the decision that certain books were biblical and other books were not? Now, that's a much longer story than many people think because, well, the Bible didn't just drop out of the sky one day, fully formed, ready to go. The Bible was formed gradually over a period of about 1,500 years. The first five books date back to the time of Moses, and today we know them as the Torah or the Pentateuch. And they've pretty much always been considered canonical, which means we recognize them as being authoritative and inspired by God. They are pretty much universally recognized as scripture. Now, we know for sure that while Moses likely authored the vast majority of those first five books of the Bible, he couldn't have written the very last part of Deuteronomy because, well, that describes his death and burial. Obviously, the Israelite community had someone complete the story by adding those last few verses. And traditionally, we think it was Joshua, Moses' successor. Which brings up a really important point. While God clearly used individuals to write the books of the Bible is also the product of a community. It's divinely inspired, but at the same time, it has been somewhat shaped by communities of human beings who were being guided by the Holy Spirit of God. All right, it's time for a short commercial break, and I hope you'll take advantage of what the good folks at the Voice of Prophecy are about to show you. And I'll be right back after this. Hey, Sean Boonstra here. Did you know you can watch Authentic every week? Yep, just search for Authentic with Sean Boonstra on YouTube. It's that easy. 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And while you're at it, would you tell one or two people about the show? 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
0: Before the break, we were starting to talk about the Old Testament canon, and I mentioned how the scriptures were formed in a community of believers. God revealed himself to a covenant people, and they were inspired to share his thoughts by committing them to paper, or, to be more accurate, parchment. Parchment was actually made from animal hides, and when we discovered the Dead Sea Scrolls in the middle of the 20th century, something like 90% of them were written on parchment or vellum. Normally, that kind of material wouldn't have survived that long because it's organic material. But these scrolls survived for thousands of years because they were placed in sealed clay jars in a very arid desert climate. So we kind of lucked out. And against all odds, we found them roughly 2,000 years after they were written. The books of Moses, or the Torah, were always regarded as sacred, and they had a special place in the tabernacle that marked them as being inspired by God himself. Deuteronomy 31 tells us that these inspired books were actually kept inside the most holy place, the innermost compartment of the sanctuary. Some scholars think they were actually kept inside the Ark of the Covenant, while others, and people like me, believe they were kept by the side of the Ark. This all happened at a time when God was visibly present with his people, leading them across the wilderness as a cloud by day and a pillar of fire by night. When the children of Israel pitched their camp, that cloud would descend into the most holy place where the presence of God would literally dwell between the cherubim on the top of the Ark of the Covenant. From that spot, God would communicate with Moses, and Moses recorded the evergreen material, the stuff that would affect every generation in the books of the law, or the Torah, as it's come to be known. In addition to the Torah, the Hebrew scriptures also include the prophets and the writings. So now we have three divisions of scripture, the Torah, the prophets, and the writings. In Hebrew, these three divisions are called the Torah, the Nevi'im, and the Ketuvim. When you take the first syllable of all three words and you mash them together, you get the word Tanakh, which eventually became shorthand for the entire Hebrew Bible. Now, if you pick up a copy of the Hebrew Scriptures like this one, Christians will find something really interesting in the table of contents. This has all the same books as the Christian Old Testament, but they're arranged in a different order. In later years, Christians rearranged the books in order to have the prophetic books like Micah and Malachi come right before Matthew's Gospel, so it would be obvious to the readers that Jesus was the fulfillment of the Messianic promise. But the Jewish Scriptures arranged them quite differently, so that Ezra and Nehemiah come near the end, and the final word in this entire book is 1st and 2nd Chronicles. That way, the Scriptures end with the sack of Jerusalem, the story of the Babylonian captivity, and then a very brief mention of the Persian general Cyrus, who liberated the Jews and allowed them to go home to rebuild the holy city and the temple. Now, obviously, those parts of the story were written after the Babylonian captivity, and so you can see that the process of putting together a collection of authoritative holy books actually took a lot of generations. Now, some scholars dispute what I'm about to say, and with good reason. But a lot of people believe that the Hebrew canon was finalized at the rabbinic council at Jamnia near the end of the first century, in about AD 90, after the destruction of the Second Temple. The theory suggests that this happened as a response to the appearance of a brand new Jewish offshoot, which was the Christians. Suddenly, they needed to define what constituted real Jewish belief in very definitive terms, so they produced the Old Testament canon. But in recent years, this theory has lost some ground, and the famous 20th century Bible scholar F.F. Bruce has said that it is probably unwise to talk as if there were a council or synod of Jamnia which laid down the limits of the Old Testament canon. But still, I want to draw your attention to this idea because it highlights something important. If that council really did finalize a list of canonical books, they weren't creating a canon. They were recognizing something that already existed. And that's a really important distinction, because the way that secular historians tell the story of Christianity, they say it was the faith community, the church, who created the Bible without any need for God to intervene at all. In other words, according to those folks, the Bible is a purely human document, and it only became authoritative because we decided it was. But among people of faith, including me, we recognize that God inspired these books, and then we recognize those inspired books in a finalized canonical list. In other words, we didn't invent the New Testament, we recognized it. Of course, getting back to the Hebrew canon, it was really important to make a distinction between inspired and non-inspired books, because the 39 books of the Old Testament were by no means the only treasured writings of the day. There were other books, like 1st and 2nd Maccabees, which told the story of Israel's deliverance from Greek oppression. And we had other important documents as well. They were very important books, and I honestly believe everybody probably should read them because of the historical context they give for the Scriptures. But these books were never recognized as divinely inspired. Why? Well, for starters, they were written in Greek, and the Jews rejected the notion that God could inspire books in anything but the Hebrew language. But there were other issues as well. The books of the Maccabees were simply written too late to be considered scripture. Other non-inspired historical books largely had the same problem, and Christians have noticed that Jesus never ever quoted from any of these apocryphal writings. That's probably because, in places, they openly contradict the teachings of the well-established scriptural books. In modern times, there are Christian traditions that have reintroduced these apocryphal books into the Old Testament, but it's important to note that the Jews never accepted any of these as scripture. I remember as a new believer being confused about all these extra books and portions of books that appeared in some editions of the Bible, and I was curious to know if maybe Protestants hadn't made a mistake by not accepting these books. Fortunately, though, I'm a pretty avid reader, and I read through the works of the famous Jewish historian Josephus really early on. Josephus was born at about the time when the early Christian church was making its presence felt, and at one point he provides us with a list of the books the Jews considered authoritative. Here's what he said. For we have not an innumerable multitude of books among us, disagreeing from and contradicting one another as the Greeks have, but only 22 books, which contain the records of all the past times, which are justly believed to be divine. And of them, 5 belong to Moses, which contain his laws and the traditions of the origin of mankind till his death. Now, of course, the Hebrew Bible that we have is 39 books, and Josephus only mentioned 22. That's because back in his day, some of the books were combined with each other, like 1st and 2nd Chronicles. Lamentations and Jeremiah were lumped together, and so were Judges and Ruth. It's exactly the same material as the 39 books that we have in the Old Testament, just arranged a little differently. But the fact is, the Hebrew community never accepted the apocryphal books as divinely inspired. Important? Sure. Informative and inspiration null? Yeah, absolutely. But they were never considered to be a part of the inspired scriptures. And honestly, nobody really did until the Council of Trent in the 16th century, when the Church of Rome included these apocryphal writings in order to defend ideas that the Protestants were disputing, like the doctrine of purgatory. And at some point, we'll get to that story as well. But right now, it's time for another quick break, so I'll be right back after this.
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0: And we're back. And today we're doing part of a series on the origins of the Bible. And I think there's probably a pretty good chance I'm going to skip around through history a little bit, sometimes looking at the earliest formation of the canon, and other times exploring the story of various Bibles that had a real impact on the Christian community. So I'm hoping you'll be patient with me if we kind of do things out of order sometimes. In fact, knowing me, there's a good chance we'll even drop the series at some point and then come back to it in the future. One of the big ideas that's important to understand is that the creation of the Bible was a collaborative effort. It all began with God. He inspired the prophets to convey his thoughts to the people, thoughts that had universal application and would prove to be important to every generation of believers. What that means is that there was human agency in the creation of the scriptures. The church didn't invent the Bible the way that some secular scholars suggest. We merely recognized it. Among our Jewish cousins, there was a sizable effort to keep the scriptures intact from generation to generation. They went out of their way to prevent tampering or even simple copy mistakes. When you look at some of the older scrolls, you'll find a note at the end of each book, sometimes listing the number of words that are supposed to be in that book, or maybe mentioning the word that's supposed to be in the very middle of the book, so that readers can check the copyist's work. The scribes who produced copy after copy of these important books knew that this book was the voice of God, and even one tiny mistake could change the meaning of an entire verse. Jesus kind of referred to that level of vigilance when he told his disciples that the moral law of God is permanent. You might remember that he said, "For truly I say to you, until heaven and earth pass away, not an iota, not a dot will pass from the law until all is accomplished." Now, the iota and the dot were tiny little markings made by scribes, and they represented the finer details of the text. Jesus said that those could never be changed. And it kind of reminds us of the incredible care that the covenant community took when it came to preserving those sacred texts. If you made a mistake in the small stuff, you might inadvertently change the meaning of an entire sentence, and they knew that must never be allowed to happen. Now, that doesn't mean the scribes never ever made a mistake, because, well, they did. We know they did. But fortunately, the Jewish community was incredibly careful, and because we have so much manuscript evidence, any mistakes that made it into the various manuscripts are actually really easy to spot. And when we discovered the Dead Sea Scrolls back in the 1940s, we also found the entire book of Isaiah. And much to the skeptic's surprise, the book of Isaiah that we have today is virtually identical to the ancient copy we found in a cave. In other words, the text has been faithfully preserved, thanks to the diligence of scribes who knew they were handling the Word of God. Now, that's hardly doing justice to the birth of the Old Testament canon, because there are all kinds of fascinating stories about the people who preserved these important books. But what I'm trying to accomplish with this series is just a really quick overview, and eventually we'll talk about the birth of the New Testament canon as well. And we're going to spend more time talking about that because the New Testament actually has a lot more detractors. The canon of the Old Testament is pretty much settled in the minds of most people. But in recent years, the canon of the New Testament has been coming under fire. You'll remember that in our last episode, we touched on the historical fiction of Dan Brown, who suggested that the Council of Nicaea actually chose the four Gospels that we have today. Even secular historians know that Dan Brown made that up, or at least he was repeating really sketchy conspiracy theories. But still, there are more questions we should probably examine, like the reappearance of the so-called Gnostic Gospels in the 20th century, books like the Gospel of Thomas. There are people who would like you to believe that those books were suppressed by the church for political reasons, and so in time on some show, we'll probably take a closer look at that. But for now, I just want to underline one really important idea. The scriptures were born in a faith community. They did not appear in isolation. They didn't drop out of the sky. They were produced by a covenant community of God's people who were inspired by God Himself to write these documents. So the Bible, in some ways, is just a little bit like Jesus Himself. The Bible calls Christ the Word. And of course, we also call the Bible God's Word. Jesus was fully human and fully divine at the very same time. And it turns out, that's the case with the Bible as well. It's an infallible document, which means that it's never wrong. But at the same time, it's a very human document, which only makes sense because, well, it was penned by human beings, inspired by God to write it. You can see their personalities, their individual writing styles shining through the text. But that doesn't make the Bible a purely human document. And this is where I part company with secular historians. The Bible was produced in a community, but not really by that community. And that's a really important concept because, well, it actually explains one of the key differences between the way that Roman Catholic and Protestant Christians understand the origin and the role of the scriptures. All right, it's time for one last quick break, but I'll be right back after this to wrap things up.
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0: Fortunately, there's not much doubt about the Old Testament books that the Jews considered to be holy. Their list of canonical books was settled by the time the Christian church was born. And what you'll find in the New Testament is an awful lot of reverence for those Old Testament scriptures. Jesus quoted from them regularly and even told us that, quote, scripture cannot be broken. And when you get to the book of Acts, you find the disciples preaching from the Old Testament in order to demonstrate that Jesus really was the fulfillment of Messianic prophecy. And of course, Paul's letters do the same. They repeatedly quote the Old Testament. He builds his arguments on the authority of those Hebrew scriptures. Now, of course, our Jewish cousins wouldn't call it the Old Testament, but just the scriptures, because, well, they don't acknowledge the New Testament. In recent years, there's been this half-hearted attempt to rename the Old Testament to recognize that fact. So some people have taken to calling it the First Testament instead. But the habits of many centuries are really hard to change, so that never really took root. Today, some Christians assume that we call it the Old Testament because it's somehow defunct, and they treat it like an old car or an old sweater as if it's time to throw it away. But it's really important to understand how that terminology was born. It wasn't talking about the book itself. It was talking about the covenant. In the first 39 books of the Bible, we have God making a covenant with his chosen people. And of course, as fallen human beings, they actually failed to live up to that. Then in the new covenant, Jesus becomes one of us and keeps our end of the bargain for us. It's still the same covenant, but now God himself has kept both sides of the agreement, his side and ours. As the New Testament church began to write what they knew about Christ, their writings quickly became very important to the early believers. In fact, at one point, the Apostle Peter even calls Paul's writings scripture when he complained that they were really hard to understand. You'll find that in 2 Peter 3, where Peter tells the believers that false teachers were twisting Paul's writings like they were twisting other scriptures. This appears to contradict some modern scholars who say the church came up with the idea of a New Testament canon hundreds of years after Christ. But the internal evidence that we actually find in these writings suggests pretty strongly that the church recognized the New Testament as it was being written. And now I'm completely out of time. But before I sign off, let me encourage you to head on over to BibleStudies.com, where you'll find all the material you need to really ground yourself in the Bible and begin to understand it. We've got courses that will carry you through all the major themes of Scripture, as well as courses that focus on prophecy like Daniel or Revelation. And you can't beat the price because generous donors have made this available to you. Thanks for joining me today. I'm Sean Boonstra, and this has been another episode of Authentic.
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5: 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The Bible tells us in many places that we can trust God with our struggles. Places like Proverbs 3 verses 5 and 6 where it says, "Trust in the Lord with all your heart and lean not on your own understanding. In all your ways acknowledge Him and He shall direct your path." This is Pastor Michael Contis asking you to take that first step today toward trusting God. He's waiting for you.
6: Have you ever been down and out and nobody seems to be around for you to talk to? That's God wanting you to talk to Him.
7: Hi, this is Vern with Michigan DNR. 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
10: In his book, The Screwtape Letters, C.S. Lewis wrote, "Prosperity knits a man to the world. He feels that he's finding his place in it, while really it's finding its place in him." Hi, I'm Rob West. Prosperity can be a blessing from God, but it becomes dangerous when it begins to shape our identity. Today, we'll look at the story of King Hezekiah and the subtle danger of using wealth to boast. And then we'll take your calls at 800-525-7000. This is Faith and Finance, biblical wisdom for your financial decisions. There is a unique temptation that comes with wealth. It isn't always the temptation to spend too much or save too little. Sometimes it's simply the urge to show it off, to let it speak for us, to let it say, "Look how successful I am. Look how secure I am. Look how important I've become." That temptation is not new. We see it in the life of King Hezekiah. Hezekiah was one of Judah's better kings. Scripture says he trusted in the Lord, removed idols, and led the people back toward faithful worship. When Jerusalem was threatened by Assyria, Hezekiah prayed, and God miraculously delivered the city. Around that same time, he became gravely ill, and God mercifully extended his life by 15 years. So Hezekiah had much to testify about. He had seen God's mercy. He had experienced God's deliverance. He had literally been spared from death. But then came a test. 2 Kings chapter 20 tells us that envoys arrived from Babylon after hearing about Hezekiah's illness. They brought letters and a gift, and Hezekiah welcomed them. Verse 13 says, "He showed them all his treasure house, the silver, the gold, the spices, the precious oil, his armory, all that was found in his storehouses. There was nothing in his house or in all his realm that Hezekiah did not show them." Think about that. There was nothing he did not show them. Hezekiah had a golden opportunity to point these visitors to the God who had healed and delivered him. Instead, he opened his vault. He allowed his wealth to become his testimony. His failure wasn't having treasure. It was that he magnified what he owned rather than the God who gave it. Later, the prophet Isaiah came to Hezekiah and asked a piercing question. "What did these men see in your house?" Hezekiah proudly answered, "They have seen all that is in my house. There is nothing in my storehouses that I did not show them." Isaiah's response was sobering. He told the king that the very wealth he just displayed would one day be carried off as plunder to Babylon. What a powerful warning for us. Isaiah's rebuke hits at the very heart of stewardship. Hezekiah boasted of his wealth as if it were his, completely forgetting the God who gave it to him. He treated God's miraculous provision as a monument to his own success. It reminds us that wealth becomes spiritually toxic the moment we look at what we have and say, "Look what I built," instead of, "Look what God did." Jeremiah 9:23 says, "Let not the wise man boast in his wisdom. Let not the mighty man boast in his might. Let not the rich man boast in his riches." We are all tempted to boast in whatever makes us feel strong, whether it's our intelligence, our influence, or our net worth. But verse 24 continues, "But let him who boasts boast in this, that he understands and knows me." That's the better boast. Not what we own, not what we've earned, not what we've built. Our only true boast is that we know the Lord, the God of steadfast love, justice, and righteousness. So what does this mean for us as modern-day stewards? Well, first, we have to ask whether our wealth is creeping into our identity. There's nothing wrong with enjoying God's provision, but that provision should always lead us toward deep gratitude, never the self-righteous belief that we earned it. Second, we have to check what our possessions are pointing to. A home, a car, a vacation, or a lifestyle can easily become a subtle way of saying, look at me. Faithful stewardship flips the script and says, everything I have has been entrusted to me by God. And third, practice hidden faithfulness. In Matthew 6, Jesus warns against doing things to be praised by others, reminding us that faithfulness is about God being glorified, not us. The Apostle Paul brings all this into perspective in 1 Corinthians 4:7 when he asks, "What do you have that you did not receive?" It's a truth that keeps our hearts grounded. 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All right, your calls are next. Here's the number, 800-525-7000. 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I'm Rob West, and we'll be right back. 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
13: Yeah, hey, thanks for taking my call. This might be a kind of a broad question. I'm just kind of looking for some guidance. My situation is my mom, 88 years old. My dad's been dead for over a decade. They've had a financial advisor for decades that my dad was very actively engaged with. And since my dad's passing, my mom, she's not anywhere near senility or anything like that. However, she just signs things. And so I have this concern, not just empty concern. There's been a few things which I won't take time to describe. But I'm just kind of looking for some guidance on how to kind of monitor that, danger signs to look for and that kind of thing. And in terms of what I can do and what I can't do. So
10: Yeah, I'd be happy to weigh in on that. I'm delighted to hear you're walking alongside your mom in this. What is it? What are those red flags that you're seeing? I could talk about just some general ones, but what is it that's giving you pause?
13: Well, there were some general ones. One was she was redoing the will, and at the last minute she firewalled myself and my younger brother, which are the only two children she has remaining, from the condition. I think it was the financial advisor saying that. They also, after my dad passed away, tried to get her involved in this long-term disability thing. And my dad left her a good amount of money. She's in a nice assisted care type of place now. So there was no reason for it. In fact, my dad kind of pushed against it, said, I left you enough money. You don't need to do that kind of thing. So they were pushing that. So it's just there's been enough things, and there's a few more like that. It's brought me some concern. So just need some help on how to deal with that.
10: Yeah. Yeah. And have you raised this with your mom at this point? Have you had this conversation with her at all?
13: Yeah, I have. And she's basically saying that I can see any of the information. However, when I go to approach them, I'm getting pushback. So I think I have some inroads. I'm still working that. Mm-hmm. But I got to believe there's a lot of people dealing with this.
10: Yeah.
13: There's some danger signs and things like that. I just want to get a little bit more wise and what to look for and that kind of thing.
10: Oh, that's great. I think this is really helpful. Here's what I would look for. I mean, these are not small issues, last minute will changes, excluding family, unnecessary products, emotional influence. So I would be looking for changes that benefit the advisor. So is the advisor or someone connected to them named in the will receiving gifts or control? Are the assets being moved into products with high commissions, either insurance or annuities? Are there sudden or secretive changes? So you're describing a bit of that, but documents changed quickly or under pressure. She doesn't understand what she's signing. She's discouraged from talking to you or getting a second opinion. Any isolation tactics? So the advisor becomes the only voice she trusts. You know, if there's messages like, and you may not know this is happening, but your family doesn't understand, or this is urgent, you need to act now. If there's a mismatch between needs and recommendations, so, you know, long-term care can make sense if it fits, but again, certain insurance product may not be necessary and are just to generate commissions. And if there's lack of clarity. So I would stay relational. Don't accuse, but invite conversation. I would try to get visibility, ask to review will and estate docs and account statements and insurance or annuity contracts. And then I think bring in a fiduciary advisor who's a neutral third party, just a set of eyes for peace of mind is the way it could be positioned. I think if possible, if your mom would be willing, attend a meeting, sit in with the advisor, ask direct but calm questions. How does this benefit mom at this age? What are the fees and commissions? And then I think, you know, if you find any of those things going on, then you need to escalate by either talking to the firm's compliance department or, you know, your state's securities regulator, any of those. But the goal is to protect her and ensure her true wishes are honored. And that may require you to be firm, but of course, respectful and act with some urgency here. Does that make sense?
13: Yeah, that makes a lot of sense. And I had looked at the update to the will, and there were some really crazy things in there where a lawyer is involved, and a lot of pages of the will were just related to him and how money would flow and all that. And it would have to go through him for the estate. And so that was one of those kind of odd changes that really didn't, I couldn't understand any kind of strategy with it. And when I saw that change, my mom said, you know, I described some of those. I wasn't saying, what did you do this for? I'm just saying, Did you realize it was this way? No, I didn't know it was that way. Well, is that the way you want it? No, I don't want it that way. I don't want it. And that was the discussion on the will update that my brother and I was firewalled off from. Otherwise, we would have been there and heard that and say, well, okay. And I'm very calm. I say, okay, well, you must have some strategy in mind. What is it? And there's no way my mom even remembers if there was a strategy discussed. Yeah. But it's those kinds of things that are kind of bringing up that, you know, second, third party, educated third party that the fiduciary can look at. I think that's a great idea. That's probably something I really need to do.
10: Well, especially if your mom is on board with this and not kind of pushing back and saying, no, this is either none of your business or this is what I want. I mean, the fact that she's saying, no, I didn't understand that. No, that's not what I want. That means, you know, there's some confusion here. You know, perhaps, you know, they're pushing for things she doesn't understand or doesn't need. And that's where hopefully you can get an inroad with your mom to say, hey, it never hurts to get a second opinion here. Can we just have somebody who would be sitting on the same side of the table as you, who'd be legally bound to always act in your best interest, to just review these things and make sure that this is, in fact, the way it needs to be. And if not, why? And that may be just there is a misunderstanding or a difference of strategy, or it may be something far more serious. And obviously, we need to know the answer to that.
13: Yep, great. Yep. Great advice. Appreciate that.
10: Brad, we appreciate your call. You sound like a great son, and I know your mom, even if she doesn't fully understand it today, hopefully will over time with you getting more involved here. God bless you, my friend. To Virginia we go. Hi, Vicki. How can I help?
14: Hi. Thank you for taking my call. We have a HELOC, and it matures about 2 years after our mortgage will be paid off, and we had to recently use it, and the people at the bank said, best case scenario is to always hold on, open a HELOC at least after you pay off your house, and that will be a red flag in case someone tries to use your house or get a loan off of your house in a fraudulent situation. Would you recommend that, or do you agree with that, or is it just the bank trying to make us spend more money.
15: Yeah. I wouldn't leave a HELOC open for that reason. I mean, if you're concerned about a fraudulent title transfer, which we're hearing more about lately just because there's companies that offer, quote, title lock insurance, even though it's a misnomer, there is no such thing as insurance against fraud. And so what I would say is, if you're concerned about that, I'd call your county records office and see if you can put an alert on your title that would allow them to notify you if there was any changes or any request for changes. But with regard to that HELOC, if it's paid off and you're not planning on using it, I don't see any reason to keep that open. It's probably just sitting there as an enticement for you all to spend money, which I wouldn't want you to do unless you'd really thought through it and prayed through how you're going to use it. So I would say, if you're ready to close that down because you don't have a use for it, I would do it without looking back. And I certainly wouldn't leave it open just because it will, you know, prevent somebody from trying to steal your title.
14: Okay. Thank you so much.
15: All right, Vicki. Thanks for your call today. Back with more questions after this. Stick around.
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15: Great to have you with us today on Faith and Finance. 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You can call right now. Let's go to North Carolina. Deborah, how can I help?
18: Yes, sir. Thanks for taking my call. I just needed to know about a trust fund. If I get $1 million life insurance and put into the trust fund, let's say like I pay $200 a month, and then I borrow from the trust fund. Is this a possibility? How do the trust fund work? And also how to go about getting a trust fund?
15: Yeah. So let's make sure we're describing clearly what we're talking about, because a life insurance policy and a trust are two different things. So life insurance pays a death benefit when you pass away. A trust is a legal structure that holds and distributes assets. Now, you can combine them, but they serve different roles. So you may be referring to what's called an irrevocable life insurance trust, which the trust owns the life insurance policy and the death benefit goes into the trust when you pass away, and then it gets distributed to heirs. Can you take money out? Usually no, if it's set up correctly, if it's in fact what's called an islet, this irrevocable life insurance trust. But let me just try to clarify, could that be what you're referring to, or are you thinking something else?
18: No, I'm thinking something else about, but I think you answered my question as far as a trust fund. A trust fund, you can't do that with the trust fund, correct?
15: Yeah, so if it's a revocable trust, that is a different, tool altogether. I mean, that's a legal structure that holds your assets during your lifetime and passes them on after death, but you keep full control. So you can change it. You can revoke it. You can use the money. Can you take money out of it? Yes, absolutely. If it's a revocable trust, you would be the trustee. So you're in control and you're also the beneficiary. You use the money. So you can withdraw it at any time. You can use it for anything you want. And the reason people use these trusts is to avoid probate, to manage your assets. Your trustee, your successor trustee, would manage your assets if you became incapacitated. You had not passed away, but you were incapacitated. Somebody could step in and manage. So they can be very effective to have both anonymity and effective wealth transfer outside of the cost and time that comes with probate. And yes, you can put money in and take it out at will. You know, so if that's what you're talking about, yes, that could serve the purpose you're describing.
14: Okay. But yeah, the life insurance would not be beneficial to get a life insurance just for the purpose of putting it in the trust fund and try to borrow from it, correct?
15: No. Yeah. So typically what would happen is a revocable trust is named as the beneficiary of a life insurance policy, but it doesn't create any income during your lifetime. The death benefit of the life insurance only pays after you pass away, and it goes to the trust to then be distributed according to the trust documents.
14: Sounds great. Thank you so kindly.
15: Okay, you're welcome. Thank you for calling, Deborah. Let's go out to Texas. Philip, how can I help?
19: How's it going? Quick question. I am 50 years old. I have no 401, so to speak. I'm in a company right now. I'm matching their 6%. I have a small amount in a Roth from a different company. Some bad choices, bad things happen when you're young. I have roughly about $200 extra each month. I have $5,000-$6,000 in an emergency fund right now. Where should I be putting this $200? Should I be putting in an emergency fund? Should I try the stock market, try to start, getting some capital gains so I can create a retirement plan, or
15: yes,
19: pray for the lottery?
15: I wouldn't go with that last option. So you have a 401k, and you said your company offers a generous 6% match. Is that right?
19: Yes, and okay. I am matching that.
15: And you are matching that. Okay, so that's great. So if you're putting in 6% and getting up a 6% match, you've got 12% going into retirement. And although I understand that you feel like you're behind, and you may be, just in terms of where you ultimately want to be when you transition away from paid work down the road, 12% is a pretty good amount for you to have going into your retirement. So that's a good thing. I'd stay consistent there. You said you have a $5,000 to $6,000 emergency fund. What are your expenses on a monthly basis?
19: $800 for a truck payment that I have, a warranty for 150,000 miles for 10 years. So I'm good with that. And other than that, just insurance. Yeah.
15: Okay. So if you put it all together, food and miscellaneous and utilities and, I mean, all of it, how much do you think you're spending? $2,000-$3,000 a month? More than that?
19: About $2,000, $2,200, okay. Somewhere in there.
15: Yeah. All right. Let's say it's $2,500. I mean, I'd love for you to have at a minimum 3 months worth of emergency savings. So that's going to be $7,500. So if you're at $5,000 to $6,000, I think for now, I would take that $200 a month and keep plowing it away until you get to $7,500. Then beyond that, I think once you've, now that you've fully maxed out your 401k, I like the idea of you alongside that trying to fully fund your Roth, especially once your emergency fund is in place. But I would start with the emergency fund now until you get to somewhere between $7,000 and $7,500, and then maybe pivot back to the Roth at that point with that surplus up to the annual contribution limit each year. Does that make sense?
19: Okay. Is that at one time, like save until the end of the year, or is that each month I can pay into a Roth?
15: Oh, you can do it whatever you want. You can do up to the annual contribution limit, which is $7,500 for this year. If you're 50 and older, you can do an extra $1,100. And you can do that however you want. You can do that monthly. You can do it weekly. You can do it one time. It just, you can only go up to the limit, and it has to be done by the time you file that year's taxes. But they don't care how frequently you put that in.
19: Okay. All right. Thank you for your information. I appreciate it.
15: All right. Absolutely. Well, folks, that's going to do it for us. We covered a lot of ground today. I'm so thankful for the opportunity to come alongside you to talk about our role as stewards, to look to God's word, to encourage one another, and realize that as we see God as our ultimate and true treasure, well, money changes its entire focus. It becomes a means to an end to accomplish God's purposes. And that's what we want to encourage you in as we gather together on this program each day. Hey, check out the FaithFi app. You can download it today and set up your spending plan. 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This has been Faith and Finance. Come back and join us tomorrow. We'll see you then. Bye-bye.
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5: Now the weather forecast for Strong Tower Radio. For Michigan's UP, tonight we'll have mostly clear skies with lows at around 73 degrees with a west wind at around 5 to 10 miles per hour. Monday will be sunny and hot with a high near 96 degrees with a heat index value as high as 101. For northern Michigan, tonight we'll have mostly clear skies with lows at around 61 degrees with a south wind at around 5 miles per hour. And for Monday, we'll be sunny and hot with a high near 93 degrees. For southern Michigan, tonight will be mostly clear with lows at around 63 degrees with light and variable winds. And for Monday, we'll be sunny and hot with a high near 93 degrees with calm winds becoming west-southwest at around 5 miles per hour. For central Illinois, tonight will be clear with lows at around 64 degrees with a northeast wind at around 5 to 8 miles per hour. And for Monday, we'll be sunny with a high near 86 degrees with a north-northeast wind at around 5 to 9 miles per hour. For Strong Tower Radio, I'm meteorologist Tricia Cook.
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0: I'm quite comfortable.
1: Okay, that's the easiest chair I've ever seen. You got a upholstered chair, and you're ready for questions from the audience.
0: I just need something for the legs.
1: All right, sweet, sweet, sweet. Well, we're going to be talking about avocados. We're going to be talking about flowers that we cut in early July, and many, many other questions. Plus, we have a studio audience. We have, we have 25, almost 25 people here, and that means we're going to have many, many questions.
0: You know, Tom, I've never had to look up to you when we're doing this.
1: I feel so honored. Look, Gary, would you lead us in a word
0: sure.
1: of prayer?
0: Our Heavenly Father, we thank you for this day. We thank you for gardening and for the opportunity to see your wonderful miracles as we put seeds in the ground and harvest fruits from the trees and the vegetables. We pray that as we learn these lessons, that we'll develop a character that will fit us for heaven. We look forward to the day when we're gardening in heaven, which will be totally different from what it is here on earth.
1: Amen.
0: And we ask that you'd come soon so that we could enjoy all the blessings that you have planned for us. In Jesus' name we pray, amen.
1: Now, we have a live studio audience here, and we're doing this quiz. Usually I rely on my sister Sue to help me out, mm-hmm. but I have almost 25 people to help me out, and I'm going to use all the lifelines I can get. So
0: I try not to make it hard.
1: Okay, so if any of you have an answer, shout it out nice and loud. I'll repeat it for our audience what you think is the answer, okay? And Jesus, you're on my side. Jesus is Gary's wife.
0: Ready?
1: Yes, I'm ready.
0: Okay, number one. Avocados originated in what region? A, Southeast Asia. B, Western Africa. C, Mediterranean Europe. Or D, Mexico and Central America?
2: Western Africa.
1: Do we have any other answers here? Western Africa.
0: Is that your final answer?
2: Yeah, it is.
1: Jesus is here.
2: She's. Yes,
0: yeah, it's Mexico and Central America.
1: Mexico and Central America. Yeah. Hooray
0: keep,
1: for...
0: Keep
1: for
0: that in mind.
1: Okay.
0: Okay, number two. What country is the world's largest producer of avocados? Is it Peru, Colombia, Kenya, or Mexico?
1: I hear Mexico, I hear Colombia. She's going to say Mexico.
0: And Mexico
1: and
0: would be right.
1: Kenya.
0: Mexico.
1: Mexico is right again.
0: All right. Now, this
2: cartel,
0: one.
2: Cartel. Isn't there an avocado cartel in Mexico?
0: The cartels have been trying to take over production. That's a whole different story, though.
1: All right.
0: All right. Number three.
1: Thank
0: which
1: you all.
0: Which avocado variety accounts for most global avocado exports? These are variety names like Red Delicious Apple or whatever. Is it bacon? Fuerte, Reed, or Haas?
1: You better repeat that again. They said Haas. That is almost unanimous. It's Haas.
0: Is that yours, Sue?
1: I go with them.
0: Okay, it's
1: I go
0: correct.
1: With the majority.
0: Haas is correct. What is distinctive about Haas avocados when they ripen? Is it A, they turn bright yellow, they become red, their skin darkens from green to purplish black, or their skin becomes smooth and shiny?
2: C.
1: C.
0: Oh, that was a gimme, wasn't it? Anybody that eats avocados would know that one. Okay, number five. What nutrient are avocados especially known for? Vitamin B12, vitamin D, potassium, or iodine?
2: Potassium.
0: Now, I'm going to give you a hint here. No vegetable contains vitamin B12.
1: She said potassium.
0: What do you say, Tom?
1: I go with the majority.
0: It's potassium, that's right. Matter of fact, if you have kidney issues, you don't want to eat a bunch of avocados.
1: Okay.
0: Number six. Approximately how much of the fat in avocados is considered heart-healthy monounsaturated fats? Is it 10%, 30%, 50%, or most of the fat content?
2: Most of the fat content.
0: Yeah, that was kind of, you know, if you learn how to take tests, you can figure that one out. Okay, number seven.
1: I like this audience. I think I'm going to bring them on every week's program.
0: Yeah, I noticed you're not answering until they finish.
1: I am a host.
0: Number seven. Which country is one of the highest per capita consumers of avocados? A, China. B, Russia. C, Mexico. D, Egypt. Mexico. You better not get this wrong, Sal.
1: Mexico.
0: Definitely Mexico.
1: But you know, it's usually China.
0: Yeah, they do consume and produce a lot, but not avocados.
1: Okay.
0: When was the last time you saw Chinese food with avocados in it?
1: That's true. I never.
2: The U.S., though, doesn't Mexico send, like, most of their avocados here?
0: No, it was about who is one of the country that has the highest per capita consuming. So the Mexicans eat more avocados than even Americans.
1: It's in all Mexico food, somebody
0: said. Pretty much,
1: said.
0: Yeah.
1: And what's also interesting is when I was a child, we didn't have avocados in these parts very often.
0: Okay, now this one is going to be...
1: There you go.
0: This one is a little more difficult. Number 8. Avocado flowers have an unusual characteristic, and that characteristic is self-pollination syndrome, reverse flowering, type A or type B flowers, and double blooming.
1: Okay, audience, I'm counting on you.
2: I'm going to guess type A and type B.
0: So. Oh, why did you guess that? No, it's right.
1: Type yeah, A and B.
0: Like if you have a Haas, you have to have something like a bacon. One produces the A flower, which means it opens in the morning.
1: Okay.
0: And it releases its pollen then. And the other is just the opposite. It's the afternoon. And unless you have a plant with each of those types of flowers, you don't get avocados.
1: Really?
0: And the flowers are very small, so you wouldn't even notice what's going on.
1: It's A and
0: it's
1: B.
0: Having A and B type flowers.
1: It has a morning pollination and an afternoon pollination. Does it need both of them, or is it just needs
0: you have,
1: it all day
0: You have
1: long?
0: To have both flowers, an A and a B, in order. Because it's not only the pollen's ready, but also the female part of the flower, the pistil, is receptive to pollen.
1: Okay.
0: So it's kind of complicated. All right.
3: So how do they pollinate?
0: It's insect pollinated.
1: So how do they
0: and somehow them? The insects know what to do. Number 9, which U.S. state produces the majority of U.S. grown avocados? Is it Florida, Hawaii, Texas, or California?
3: California.
0: Oh, it's definitely California. And do you know what area used to produce the most?
1: Nope. San Fernando Valley.
0: It's around... San Diego.
1: San Diego.
0: That's where most of them were found. I forgot the county name. Number 10, what percentage of an avocado's weight is typically water?
1: What percentage water?
0: 10 to 20%? 30 to 40%?
1: 30 to 40.
0: About 70 to 75%?
1: 75.
0: Or more than 90?
1: More than 90. And the answer is...
0: Oh, yeah, this was a tough one, huh?
3: 10%.
1: Well, we've got 10 and we've got a 20.
0: You want to go for a 50-50? 50-50 is more than 90%, about 70 to 75%.
1: Wow, it's on the high
0: end. Which one?
1: End.
0: Which one? Those are two different answers. You have to pick one of the two. There's avocado oil, but not juice. Okay, so you got to pick between 70 to 75% or more than 90%. 70 to 75%, that's right. Because you can't really squeeze water out of an avocado very easily.
1: It's not like an orange.
0: All right, which of the following is a lesser known avocado variety? Listen closely, Tom.
1: Oh.
0: Gala.
1: Gala.
0: Fuji.
1: Fuji.
0: Valencia.
1: Valencia.
0: Pinkerton.
1: So the first three sound like apples, so and one an orange.
0: First two are apples.
1: Next one's
0: the third
1: orange.
0: One's an orange. So what is it? It's Pinkerton.
1: Thank you for the help.
0: Okay, number 12. Which statement about avocado trees is true? They are annual plants. They are members of the pine family. They grow only in deserts. Or they are evergreen trees that can live for decades. How many choose that one?
4: Evergreen,
0: well, evergreen simply means it doesn't drop its needles at the end of the season, or its leaves.
4: That one.
0: Even evergreens drop needles, but they don't do it annually in the same way. They don't drop everything, only drop some of them.
4: We'll take D.
0: Yeah, it's D. It's an evergreen tree that can live for many decades. Number 13, you only have three more to suffer through, Tom.
1: Oh, boy.
0: Which avocado-producing country has become the world's largest exporter after Mexico? Is it Chile, Kenya, Peru, Spain?
4: Peru.
0: It's Peru. You're getting how to take the test, too. It's Peru.
1: Peru.
0: And if you read labels at the store, you pick up on that.
2: Peru's become a large agricultural exporter.
0: Oh, yeah. Mm-hmm. Which vitamin is particularly abundant in avocados and helps with blood clotting and bone health? It's. You want to hear all this?
1: They made up their decision.
0: All right, it's A, C, D, or K?
4: K.
0: Yeah, it's K.
1: Good job.
0: Very intelligent audience.
1: Yes.
0: Here's the last one. Approximately how long can a healthy avocado tree continue to produce fruit? 5 to 10 years, 10 to 20 years, 20 to 30 years, 50 years or more?
4: 50 years or more.
0: Wow, that's pretty good. You must be the A student in the class.
1: I tell you.
0: Is that what you were going to say, Tom?
1: I had no clue.
0: Well, I would have guessed 50 years or more just because it's very different from the others.
1: Okay.
0: Because it said 5 to 10, 10 to 20, 20 to 30, 50 years or more. That kind of gives you a bit of a clue.
1: Okay.
0: You did pretty well. Audience did great. Yes.
2: What pests do avocados
1: have?
0: I'm thinking, I have never really seen, probably the biggest pest I've seen is people squeezing them at the store. Leaving bruises. As a horticulturist, that really bugs me because there are better ways of determining whether an avocado
1: is ripe
0: without squeezing it. Because at the top there's a stem, a little nipple you might call it. You take that off, if it's kind of yellowish inside, your avocado's ready, you're not squeezing it at all.
1: All right.
0: But getting back to the original question, I can't think of any pest. There are probably some varmints that will feed on them, but I've never seen any indication of any kind of insect damage on avocados. And even the best people checking things coming in, produce from other countries, there's usually something coming in once in a while, and I've never seen anything. So, but I tell you what, I'll write that down, and it'll be in next month's program.
1: There you go. Now, a question, how far north?
0: Just write that down so it'll be in next month's program, because I don't have a pen with me. I'm sorry.
1: So, how far north? I don't assume. I've never grown an avocado, so tell.
0: It's a subtropical to tropical plant. So, southern Florida, way down deep, like in California, the southern part of California. But you can actually grow them in Michigan, but they have to be dwarf trees and they have to be in pots, and you either have to have a greenhouse or you bring it inside.
1: It sounds like the ideal thing. No pests. I mean, that's, and it lasts 50 years.
0: Well, certainly not going to have very many pests up here in Michigan. Yeah. So.
1: Well, wonderful. I really appreciate it.
0: Everything has pests. Remember, we live in a sinful world.
1: That's true.
4: When we lived in Africa, we had a tree in our backyard, and the avocados were so big that my mother weighed one, and it was 7 pounds, 5 ounces.
1: Wow.
0: Yeah, they're different, what they call races of avocados. And the ones that grow in Florida are, I think, this Guatemalan race. They tend to get larger, and they're more watery. But the ones, the Mexican race, is like the Haas type, and they're more oily and more dense, and they have more of a nutty flavor. Mm-hmm. But I think there's like three races of avocados.
1: Well, Gary, these guys are good. In fact, one I heard from the audience that they want to know when we're going on the road. So
0: hey, that's up to you, bub.
1: Okay. So we'll have to get some destinations. So put in your requests, and maybe we'll do this. Besides, once a year, we'll go on the road.
0: Yeah, I'm just retired to hanging out at home, so
1: all right.
0: Me and my dogs.
1: All right. And Jesusa.
0: Yeah, she's home sometimes. She's always gone somewhere.
1: Well, you're listening to Good Growing with the Garden Guy with Gary Heilig and your host, Tom Majeur. And we'll be back after this break, and we're going to talk about many, many more things.
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1: We're here as Good Growing with the Garden Guy. Gary, we're at Great Lakes Adventist Academy, east of Edmore. We're at the Michigan Camp Meeting, and we have a live audience, and they have been a lively audience. We've really appreciated it. They've already given us some questions, and so let's start out with questions, Gary. Okay. How do you eliminate vine borers? Tell people what a vine borer is.
6: Well, first of all, what vine are we talking about? Are we talking about squash vine borer? Well, it's interesting that you mention that, because usually squash vine borer starts to become a problem in July. And they start becoming a problem when the squash or whatever it is starts to vine out. So usually early July is when you want to start watching for them. It's a clear wing moth. And they generally like to lay their eggs at the base of the plant, but they can lay it anywhere on the stem of the plant. And the only way you can really keep them out is by putting on an insecticide, so that when that egg hatches, they'll get the insecticide and it'll kill them. It just so happens they're in the order Lepidoptera, which is the order of butterflies and moths. So there's a product called BT, Zilocerian ginsis, that will kill them. Now, when you put BT on, and you can start in the June going into the beginning of July, realize that it's only going to be good for about 3 to 5 days, because it is a bacteria and the sun will break it down. But when the larva hatches out and they start trying to chew in, they'll get some of that bacteria in their gut, and it produces what's called an endotoxin, and they don't feel so good. They get sick and they die. Once they get into the plant, then you can't do anything about it.
1: Now, there's something on squash I've observed, that it's kind of a black bug, and it has kind of a black charcoal gray. Is that the same borer?
6: No, that's a bug that usually shows up toward the end of the season, and they will feed on things like pumpkin and
1: squash.
6: There's those holes in them. But most of the time, people harvest their stuff before they become a problem. It's usually the stuff that gets left in the field that becomes the stuff that's being eaten. Not usually worth spraying for.
1: One of the other questions is, has anybody eaten the fresh sprouts of hostas? Have you eaten hosta sprouts?
6: They are edible. I have not tried them. I have too many other things I can eat. And I grow hostas for, you know, the decorative reasons. But, yeah, you can eat hostas when they're first starting to come up. So I have no idea what they taste like, though.
4: They say, like, I heard they taste like an asparagus.
6: Boom. And I saw someone made a real face when he said that. But I don't consider asparagus something with real strong flavor. I kind of think of it as like water chestnuts, for instance. If you have freshwater chestnuts, they're really good, but they don't have a very distinct flavor. So, but if you want to eat your hostas,
1: do it early. Well, give us a report on that, because we may start becoming connoisseurs of hostas sprouts.
6: It's something to remember when times get really rough.
1: Jesus is stepping up to the mic.
7: So where can we buy BT, and is it organic?
6: Bacillus thuringiensis is organic product because it is a bacteria, and you can buy it at any garden center. It's under the name Dipel Thuricide. There's a
1: number of different names. Thank you. There's a question here, is how do you kill bindweed naturally? The internet says that it can go down to 30 feet, and if you leave just 1 inch of that root, it can re-sprout and start all over.
6: Are we talking about field bindweed? Because that's not a very big plant. I just want to be sure that we're... Also pink and white flowers. Yeah, we...
1: Pink and white flowers.
6: If I remember correctly, it's in the morning glory family. Does it look like a little morning glory? Field bindweed is one of those things that is hard to get rid of. When we had it in the horticulture gardens on campus, we would treat it with Roundup. And most people don't like to use Roundup, but it does do the job. What we did, though, is we would take the field bindweed off of the plants, pile it up, and then just spritz it with the Roundup, and it would kill it. Now, when my wife was mentioning acetic acid, and I had that as something to talk about, it is a material that can be used as a burn-down product. You can buy.
1: What's the word burn-down mean?
6: Burn-down simply means it kills the top, but it doesn't kill the roots because it's not translocated down to the roots.
1: Okay.
6: And I was playing around with some of this. You normally buy about a 30% acetic acid solution. I got some at Home Depot, but then I found one in a cleaning area that was 50%. That stuff is dangerous. And so I sprayed it in an area on an evening when there was no wind. At least I thought there was no wind, because you always have these little micro winds around. And it just damaged my raspberries and didn't stay where I put it. But it did. The next day, everything looked like it had been sprayed with Roundup because it was dead right to the ground. So you can use those as a burn down. I wouldn't suggest 50% unless you're going to use a respirator, because it's an acid and it can do damage to your lungs if you're not careful. So 20 to 30% is sufficient. It won't get rid of it completely, but it will keep it under control. You'll have to retreat it every now and then. If you continue to do that, then eventually it will exhaust the sugars in the roots and it will die out. But it might take a while.
1: And I think I'm identifying with this in one of our previous houses about 10 plus years ago. We had a bindweed that was in the front garden area around our, we had bushes there, ornamental bushes. Can you treat bindweed with this acetic acid without damaging it?
6: It's a general burn down material, so it'll take anything out.
1: Okay.
6: So what I would suggest you do, if you have it growing way all over the place, cut the bindweed down at the ground and then pull dead stuff out as it dries up, and then start to retreat it as it grows back. And it's in a very small area, so it'll be easy to treat it with the burn down material without destroying everything else. What I would probably do to protect things around it would be to get a large can and cut the top and bottom out, put it over the area you want to spray, and then just spray down into the can, and it keeps stuff from drifting to non-target plants.
1: How much residual is it of, if you use acetic acid, how long would it continue?
6: Oh, it's not going to bother anything unless you were doing it year after year after year. It'll tend to drive your pH down.
1: Okay.
6: But just occasional sprays aren't going to make much of a difference. And even if it did change the pH somewhat, you can always use lime to bring it back up. But it would take a while to do that.
1: I have another question here from the same listener here in the audience. Is grass clippings okay mulch in a food garden?
6: It's okay as long as you have not used weed control materials on the lawn for the past 6 to 8 weeks. And the indicator plants that would tell you you shouldn't have done that are your tomatoes, because the tomatoes will start to have twisted leaves, and they'll grow rather strangely when there's a weed control material on the grass clippings. Otherwise, if you haven't sprayed anything on the lawn, it's fine to use. I mean, it may not be the most attractive thing, but what you could do is put it down and then put some straw over that if you want something a little bit more attractive.
1: So weed and feed, you put that. What's the last you should put weed and feed down? And then how many weeks after that can you use the grass clippings for your vegetable garden?
6: 6 to 8 weeks before you could use it.
1: Okay.
6: Otherwise, you'll have some pesticide damage. It may not kill the plants, but it'll sure make them look strange.
1: All right. A good question. Thank you for that. One is a fairly large topic, but one near and dear to your heart, rose care for bushes.
6: Well, with roses, we pass the primary bloom about mid-June. And depending on what kind of rosine you have, you can have repeat blooming during the course of the year. Sometimes you'll have, say, shrub roses that might bloom once, and then that's pretty much it for the year. Other types will continue to bloom a little bit. The first thing you want to consider is after the major bloom, you need to prune off the dead flowers. And if you look at a rose bush, the leaflets come in clumps of 5 and 7. You might have 3 up at the top, and then you'll get 5 and 7. You want to go back to the first leaflet group of 5 and cut at about a 45-degree angle just above the bud in the leaf axle. And then that'll cause that bud to grow, and it'll produce another flower, depending on what kind of rose you have. In terms of fertilization, the roses should be fertilized at least once a month and stop by August, because you don't want them growing too vigorously as you get into the colder weather. Of course, you want to keep the weeds under control, and also realize that when we get into July and August, you start having problems with rose chafers, rose slugs, and also Japanese beetles. So you need to watch for those. The rose slugs kind of feed on the upper surface of the leaf, and it looks like the leaf is almost clear because part of it's missing. So watch for those rose slugs. There are some systemics that they say you can use, but remember, if you use something like imidacloprid on roses, which would keep the rose slugs off, that chemical will get into the pollen and can cause problems for honeybees. So if you want to protect your honeybees, then I would not use a systemic material. Systemic fungicide is okay, but not insecticide.
1: In the systemic, can you define that?
6: Systemic means that when you spray it on the plant or put it on the ground as a liquid, it's picked up by the roots and goes throughout the plant.
1: Okay. Versus the burn down, which is on the top.
6: Well, burn down, we're talking about weed killers versus insecticides, which are used for killing insects.
1: Oh, good.
7: So what about neem oil?
6: Neem can be used in a wide variety of insect pests, and roses would be included. You can also use spinosad. Both of those are organic products that are general use. And neem, if you start using it early before, say, feeding of Japanese beetles, it does have a bit of a repellent ability. But once, say, Japanese beetles start feeding on something, then the neem will no longer repel them. But it will repel them on plants that haven't been damaged for about 24 to 48 hours. Not very long, but it's better than nothing.
1: It's been said that a picture is worth 1,000 words. And Gary, one of our audience here, shared a picture for you. And it looked like it was purslane.
6: Purslane, yeah.
1: Purslane.
6: Purslane is an annual weed, and which annual simply means that it goes through its life cycle from seed through vegetative growth to flowering and producing seed again, all in the same season. And purslane tends to have what I would call a medium death root. You usually don't see it more than about 6 inches long, and they're fairly easy to pull up, especially when they're young. When they're first growing, I just use an action hoe, and if you cut off the root, then the top will die out. And as we were talking about during the break, purslane is an edible weed. So remember that one, too, when you have to go out into the wilderness. It is not a bad idea to kind of bone up on what you can and can't eat, because when we're no longer able to buy or sell, those weeds are going to start to look pretty good. But it's not hard to kill. Purslane can be smothered out while it's just germinating by putting down a mulch, like a thick straw mulch, and it won't grow up through it unless it's really well established.
1: What are weeds that we have in our yards that we could eat if we needed to?
6: You can eat dandelions. And you can also eat...
1: The stem, the bloom, the leaves?
6: Dandelion, the leaves usually, but the root is edible too. Whether or not it's tasty or not, I don't know. But it is edible. Also, there's something called red root pigweed that you can eat. And we had a lady from Africa come over, and Jess and I were just pulling out these weeds. And that's what it was. And her eyes went like this.
1: Here.
6: And she said, "What are you doing?" And she said, "We eat this stuff in Africa." I said, "Knock yourself out. We'll go get you some bags." And she was out there picking, and it was a good year for red root pigweed. She picked until her husband Ruth literally drug her out of our field. And also Chenopodium or lamb quarter.
1: Yes.
6: Is edible. And you have quite a few things that you can eat in the yard.
1: You know, wild.
6: It's a good idea to get a book on edible wild plants. Then, of course, you have wild raspberries and different things that grow around all the time.
1: You know, the wild grape and such, we had some guests, and they went out and picked those and made stuffed grape leaves out of it.
6: Yeah, you can eat not only grape leaves, but the wild grapes. We have wild strawberries that grow around. You probably heard of pokeweed. The term poke salad is basically young poke weeds. They do build up oxalates in them when they get older, so they're not the best thing to eat, especially if you have problems with kidney stones. But while they're young, you can eat them. And don't forget those hostas.
1: Well, one last question for this round is, how do we get rid of snow on the mountain?
6: Yeah, well, that was a little tough. Snow on the mountain is a perennial that usually has, there's a variegated version of it, green and white, and there's some that's just green, and it spreads. It kind of, yeah, it's nice, but then it will move. And the only
1: way... Is it fairly invasive?
6: Pardon?
1: Fairly invasive.
6: Yeah, it would be considered invasive. And I'm assuming people only use Roundup. So what I would do is cut it down and mulch really heavily over it. And if it tries to come up again through that, cut it down again and just try to exhaust the sugars in the roots. And eventually you'd kill it out. You could dig out as much of it as you can and then just retreat with a burn down, anything it regrows. But it's going to be a job. It's not an easy thing to get rid of.
1: I'm glad. It's not impossible either. Glad I've not had that experience or I'd remember it, right?
6: Yeah, you would. But if you need a ground cover and you don't want to have to worry about it, no insect problems, no diseases to speak of, and you have a pretty good barrier to keep it from moving, like a cement sidewalk, it works fine.
1: Let's go on some of your prepared questions. Flowers that are ready to cut in July.
6: Well, before we talk about the actual flowers, once you cut a flower, because we live in the world we live in, what happens to them?
1: Starts dying.
6: They start dying right away. There are ways that you can slow that process down. And certain plants, you can use cytokinins, which are the little packets of materials that you can buy. But that's a plant hormone. But most of these will not respond well to those. And you have to use something that contains a sugar, an acidifier, and a biocide, which is designed to destroy bacteria. And you probably heard of Floralife. And also Crysal, C-H-R-Y-S-A-L. These are materials that have those three materials in them, and it will help to extend the life of your cut flowers. And it's best to cut them early in the morning because the stems will be well hydrated. And if you have to recut them, do the recutting underwater. Make sure your containers are clean. And when you put water in it, you should change that water every 2 days or so, not much more than 2 days. And of course, use the material in it to slow down the degradation of the plants. And some of the plants that you can harvest in July, depending on how early you planted, are zinnias, and they can last up to 12 days if you take care of them in the vase. Sunflowers, I've got a lot of sunflowers planted this year, and also cosmos, which is a nice filler plant. It's a very delicate plant. It's one of my wife's favorites. Snapdragons, there may be some snapdragons that are still blooming in July. Celosia or coxcomb, and there's two types. There's kind of like the fan type, but the one that most people like to use in mixtures of flowers is the plume type. And again, if you get them in late May, by July, you'll be able to harvest some of those. Black-eyed Susans, bee balm, yarrow, which also can become very invasive. Shasta daisies. I like the look of Shasta daisies, but they smell terrible. It's not what you want to put in a fragrant collection bouquet or flowers. Has anybody ever stuck their nose up next to a Shasta daisy? What does it remind you of? Kind of reminded me of vomit. That's not something I want. That's phlox. We've had phlox blooming already. Hydrangeas can be harvested. Of course, roses. And then there are certain plants that you use as fillers, like foliage, like Dusty Miller, which is, it has a little yellow flower, but people grow it for the little, looks like a snow-frosted, silvery-colored plant. Mint, of course, you can use it if you want the fragrant Russian sage. So there are lots of different things that are available for July for cut flowers.
1: You mentioned about in the preservation, you cut it underwater.
6: The idea is to not get bubbles in the xylem. The xylem and phloem are like your arteries and your veins. And the xylem carries water and nutrients up to all parts of the plant. And the phloem primarily carries material, the sugars that are made in the leaves, to all various parts of the plant. So it's more downward flowing and sending sugars to the roots and that type of thing. So when you're cutting something underwater, you're not getting bubbles in the xylem layer, which will cause water to move more easily through that little series of tubes.
1: Very good. We're going to take a break right now. It's Good Growing with the Garden Guy here at Great Lakes Adventist Academy at the Michigan Camp Meeting. This is our second annual Q&A program. So stay tuned. We'll be right back after this break.
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1: Gary, the questions just keep coming in. I've got about 6 or 8 questions here. They're taking us serious here.
6: Okay, let's do it.
1: Okay. She bought some, which flowers?
9: Cone flowers.
1: Okay, somebody bought some cone flowers, but they never came back up. I planted them on the east side of the house. What do I need to do to be able to grow them?
6: Just out of curiosity, what color were those cone flowers?
9: I bought one of each color.
0: Well, the reason I asked the question is the traditional coneflower is kind of pinkish, and they seem to be tough, but I've tried growing some of the ones that are red and yellow and some of the other colors. They didn't seem to do as well during the winter. The thing that you need to do when something's not growing well is evaluate where you're putting it. Is the soil well-draining soil? Does it get full sunlight? Is it subject to drought or too much water, for instance? If I have something growing in the deck beds in the back of my house, water will sometimes come over the gutter and just wash out the whole area, and plants will have problems growing there. So you need to ask those questions. How long have you tried doing this?
9: I just did it one season.
0: Just one season?
9: And I had multiple, so none of them come off. I had like four or five.
0: And did you grow them from seed or did you buy plants?
9: Plants.
0: What time of the year did you plant them?
9: Probably July or August.
0: Yeah, that's a little late. I would try to put them in May, because putting something in July and August really stresses the plants, and so you have to really pay attention to make sure that they get the water that they need. Not as much nutrients, because you're getting to the time of the year when you want to start cutting back on nutrients. I wouldn't use anything more than a liquid fertilizer when I planted that late in the season. I wouldn't give up. I try again, but try putting them in May and see how it turns out.
1: Okay, another question. They had a phlox clump that just dried up and died last year. This year they have the lower leaves are starting to turn yellow. Is there something that they can do and save this plant?
0: Well, I'd have to see it, but phlox can get powdery mildew. Have you noticed whether or not powdery mildew got on them? Is that your question too? Did you see a whitish covering on the leaves?
9: I'll have to look, I don't know.
0: Yeah, because powdery mildew usually will start lower on the plant because that's the more shaded area, and that's where moisture will be, the humidity will be higher because of moisture in the ground. And diseases, like for instance tomato diseases, you notice they start at the bottom and they move their way up the plant. So check that. And if you have powdery mildew, what I would suggest you do is make sure that you put on a preventative fungicide if the conditions are right for it. And the conditions when you have 3 or 4 days worth of rainy weather is when you start getting infections of that type, especially when the temperatures reach around 60 degrees or higher. Other than that, making sure that there's plenty of room between plants so that when the wind is blowing, it dries off the leaves as quickly as possible would be helpful. Also, when you're watering the plants, try not to wet the leaves late in the day. So you don't want the leaves going into the night wet, because that also encourages diseases.
1: What type of fungicide do you use?
0: There are many different fungicides. If you want to try to use an organic fungicide, I would probably try Serenade or a copper-based fungicide, like a copper sulfate. That's usually for bacteria, but it might work on powdery mildew. I'd have to do a little research on that one, because I don't have everything up here.
1: Okay.
0: And you know what else, too, you can use? My very friend, ChatGPT. Once you identify what the problem is, you could say, Chat, I have powdery mildew on my phlox. Tell me what's labeled, and I'd like an organic fungicide. And I'm telling you, it's pretty good.
9: Amazing.
1: So that's so Gary can sleep at night, so we don't call you all night long.
0: No. If I would have had that available when I was working, I would have told them, you don't need me anymore. Because a lot of the things that we used to do in the office and answering questions and stuff, ChatGPT can do it now.
1: Yeah, we're going to it more and more under your advice. Tomatoes, they have tomatoes that they tend to deplete soil. So they have a 8x4 foot bed. How do you replenish the soil?
0: Well, one thing you have to understand about tomatoes is they're very deep rooted. They can send roots down six feet. Which means they'll take advantage of any nutrients all the way down that point. But there are booklets that you can get from MSU, or go to Chat again, and you can ask if you want to know how many pounds of nutrients on a per acre basis or per thousand square feet or whatever you want, will it remove a phosphorus, potassium, nitrogen, or whatever? And that's why we fertilize annually, because plants remove it. And if you're not putting the residual back into the soil, which we usually don't, then you're constantly taking a withdrawal from your nutrient account. So how do we add it back? Well, obviously, fertilizers are one thing, either organic or chemical fertilizers. The plant doesn't know the difference, but there are some differences between the two. Also, you can add organic matter. Organic matter will do a couple of things. One, it will provide some nutrients, but it also provides the ability for the soil to hold on to nutrients, because organic matter, clay particles, silt particles are all negatively charged. And some of these nutrients, like potassium, for instance, and phosphorus, they're positively charged, so they're attracted to each other. So when you have higher levels of organic matter in your soil, what nutrients you put there will tend to stay there, except nitrogen, it tends to just go on through the soil profile. Also, working in manures like, and when I say animal manures, we're basically talking about cow manure, sheep manure, horse manure, those types of things. You will bring in some weed seeds with horse manure, but it still has nutrients in it, and that could be helpful. In smaller areas, it's not really practical to put in cover crops, but cover crops can be grown someplace else, harvested, and composted in that small area. So those are all ways that you can build up the soil. One of the things I do at home, I'm retired now, so I do weird things. One of the things I do, we keep all of our potato peelings, and when I eat avocados, I keep all of those things, and then I let them air dry. And when they're nice and crispy, my wife bought me an old blender, and I blend it down, and it's a nice little brown powder, and I do the same thing with eggshells. And eggshells are like a lining material. And so those things can be worked into the garden too, and the worms will love it. Don't put too many eggshells, though, in a small area, because it'll tend to raise your pH. So kitchen materials that you normally would throw away can be composted. And I don't have any right now, but I even have worm composting bins. And when we're peeling things, they're going into the composting bins, and they turn into just a beautiful compost. And adding those things over time can make a big difference, too.
1: Isusa, you have a question?
10: About replenishing nutrients, I was online and I saw that there was this special compost that you could buy. So they told you where they could buy it. Well, it turns out it was at one of our local garden centers. So I went there to buy it. But that's what I use. I planted a bunch of trees last year, and I mixed in that compost with, and it had no animal manure. It was, what did they call it, vegetable landfill, something or other compost. But Gary, I don't think Gary even saw the bag, but
0: no, I didn't.
10: I'm a master gardener myself, so I went and bought the stuff and planted my trees in it, put some in the beds, and I think it's good. If you don't want to keep fertilizing, he says like organic matter adds the ability for the plants to
0: hold on to those, pick up the nutrients, that they don't go down through the soil so quickly.
10: Compost in the bag is. Mm-hmm. I used all of our compost.
1: Okay.
10: We had a big barrel of compost. I used it all. Then I said, okay, I got to get more compost real quick. So then I went out and bought that stuff.
0: Also, in a lot of cities, they will have municipal composting when they get the leaves up. Mm-hmm. And they will leave it away free. So you just have to find out where it is. And they have you load it up yourself. And you can add this material. And there's some other additives. You might have heard of things like azomite. And there are a number of additives that will have micronutrients in them or certain minerals. You can get them from Amazon and places like that. And you can also supplement the soil with some of those. So always think about adding things back to your soil, not just always taking away.
1: Here's a question. What are some good plants, perennials, and or ornamental grasses to plant over a well?
0: Over a well?
1: Yeah. Yes.
11: A well. Water
1: well.
11: Yeah.
1: Okay.
0: Yeah.
1: The reason it doesn't grow in that area?
0: No, she wants to just disguise it.
11: Just want to
12: put a flower bed around it.
1: Just wanted to cosmetic.
0: Well, there are things that you can buy, like artificial rocks and things that you can cover that with. But one of the things I'd be careful about is putting ornamental grasses around it, because eventually you're going to have some work done on the well.
12: Yeah.
0: For instance, we just had the well casing replaced, and sometimes they'll have to pull the pump because the pumps go bad after a while. And if you have a lot of stuff growing around there, it's going to get stomped.
12: Yeah.
0: And the people that work on the well are not going to be happy to have to deal with all that. So you might not want to put ornamental grasses there because they can get big, and you can use like some of the smaller ones like miscanthus. There's some smaller miscanthus that you can put there, and then plant annual flowers, because if you lose some annual flowers, you just replant them next year. But I would go easy on the perennials.
12: I got an idea.
0: Mm-hmm.
12: I found in a garden center a what looked like a well, a wooden one with a wooden tap, and I put that on top of my well, and then I put a planter in it, so it's covered.
1: Kind of like the old one you'd crank up and open well?
12: Yeah, it would look like that, yes.
1: Okay.
12: But it's a smaller version.
1: Yes, just ornamental, yes.
0: And another thing I would do is get on Google and type in Google things that you can put over a well cover, and then go to images, and then it'll show you all kinds of crazy things.
12: I was confused about that, because one site will say, yes, you can put this here, and another site will say, no, you can't.
0: Yeah, you'll run into that sometime, but I would try not to put a lot of plants around there. Well, the well casing is not going to be threatened unless there's holes in it. So they'll eventually rust. And I could see if you had holes, roots will get in there, and that could cause problems. But just from the maintenance standpoint, I'd be careful about what I put around it.
12: So all annuals have shallow roots?
0: For the most part, yeah.
1: So the question is that don't most annuals have shallow roots? They don't.
0: Well, the reason I was suggesting annuals is because if somebody has to do a lot of work around the well and they trample your flowers, they're the annuals. But if I had perennials that I really liked and somebody stomping them, I'm not going to be too happy. And so then you'd have to, they say, well, we're going to come over and you got to move all those plants. Then you're going to dig up all these plants, and it's just a real hassle. So I'd go another route.
1: So here's a question. How do you stop a mint from growing over the other plants in the garden? How do you contain it?
0: The only way that you can try to limit something that you want in the bed, but it's a little invasive, is to put it in a container. And for the most part, you can keep it somewhat contained, but that's not always a guarantee either. So you'd put a pot and sink the pot in, and then you'd have to have batches of whatever it is in various places.
10: Because mint goes by the roots, not by seed, right?
0: I think so, yeah.
1: Statement is it grows.
0: Well, it'll reseed, but I don't know the exact method of spreading.
10: Roots.
0: Yeah, it's probably roots, because I don't remember seeing stolons or anything like that.
10: Mm-hmm.
0: Did you have a comment, or? Okay.
1: Here's a question. If Roundup is so bad, why is it still used?
0: Well,
1: because it works.
0: The thing is, there are certain pesticide laws that if they're found to cause birth defects or cancer, there is a process to take something off the market. But something that like Roundup that's been on the market for a long period of time, it's a fight, because Monsanto has a lot of money and they have a nice little gig going with Roundup. The thing about Roundup and most weed killers is they tend to be fairly low on toxicity. In other words, if you were spraying yourself with an insecticide, you're going to get sick pretty quickly. But with herbicides, they're a little different, and you don't get a toxic response right away. You might get a long-term response. For instance, there's a lawsuit against Monsanto about Roundup possibly causing leukemia. And most people, when they're using Roundup, they don't use the minimal personal protective equipment. So, is that a phone? But anyway, that's...

0: Whatever.
1: So this will be our last question. How do you get rid of Creeping Charlie?
0: Yeah, Creeping Charlie is a wonderful little problem, but there is a product that will kill it. You do have to use a chemical for this one. I call it Weed Be Gone Purple. It has a purple label on it, like a little purple fringe. It's called Weed Be Gone Oxalis Clover and Something Killer. And it works best when you spray it around October, early October, on a nice sunny day. And what's happening at that point is a lot of the perennials are taking the carbohydrates that they're making and they're shipping them down to the roots. So there's a lot of translocation at that time. When you spray this Weed Be Gone Purple on it, it goes right down to the roots and it will kill the Creeping Charlie. It'll wipe it right out. Now, it doesn't look like it's going to do anything. You spray it in the fall, and you come back 2-3 weeks later, it looks just fine. Next spring, you come back, it's gone. So it works really well. If you don't want to use a chemical, then the only way you'll be able to get rid of it is to smother it. And the way to do that would be to get at least 4 mil thick black plastic and cover the whole area over. And that will kill it. Now, it can come back because Creeping Charlie that's been somewhere for a while will drop seeds. And those seeds can come back and germinate. But if you have the area mulch, then you won't get the problem as quickly.
1: Very good. Gary, this has been absolutely wonderful. This is the second time we've done it, and it's been a wonderful response and great questions.
0: Well, I had fun.
1: All right. So for Good Growing with the Garden Guy, this is July edition of it. We'll be back next month with August. And thank you, audience. Will you just say something? Goodbye.
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1: Thank you very much, audience, and thank you for being a part of Strong Tower Radio. 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

0: Hello, boys and girls. 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Race of Faith starts Monday, July 27 through Friday, July 31 from 4 to 6 p.m. It will be located at the Gladwin Seventh-day Adventist Church. 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

0: Hello, boys and girls. 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Parents, you are welcome too. 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
2: Our hectic modern life places a tremendous stress on our bodies and on our brains. But studies show that nature can counteract some of this stress. For example, one study showed that spending time in nature is associated with better sleep at night and a reduced risk of type 2 diabetes. Children who have the opportunity to be in nature show greater ability to pay attention in school and tend to exhibit fewer behavioral problems. At creation, humans were first placed in a garden. We have a deep-seated need for contact with nature. So be good to yourself and enjoy some time in the great outdoors today. This is Jennifer White for Strong Tower Radio, where God's character is proclaimed.

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1: Now the weather forecast for Strong Tower Radio. For Michigan's UP, tonight we'll have mostly clear skies with lows at around 73 degrees with a west wind at around 5 to 10 miles per hour. Monday will be sunny and hot with a high near 96 degrees with a heat index value as high as 101. For northern Michigan, tonight we'll have mostly clear skies with lows at around 61 degrees with a south wind at around 5 miles per hour. And for Monday, we'll be sunny and hot with a high near 93 degrees. For southern Michigan, tonight will be mostly clear with lows at around 63 degrees with light and variable winds. And for Monday, we'll be sunny and hot with a high near 93 degrees with calm winds becoming west-southwest at around 5 miles per hour. For central Illinois, tonight will be clear with lows at around 64 degrees with a northeast wind at around 5 to 8 miles per hour. And for Monday, we'll be sunny with a high near 86 degrees.

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1: Hello, 3ABN family. I'm Jill Morricone. We welcome you to 3ABN Truth for Today. This program is all focused on uplifting the truth in the Word of God. We want to discover what God's Word says for us today in these closing moments of Earth's history. What can we discover in God's Word that we can carry with us? This weekend mini-series is all about the everlasting gospel and the investigative judgment. What an incredible theme and topic, and we're all the way down to program number 5. Our speaker of the hour is Clifford Goldstein. Now, you might say, well, Clifford Goldstein is an author. And you would be right. He's a prolific author, having written over 20 books. You might say, oh, I heard about him because I've read some of the things or magazines that he's edited. And that would be true. He has been the editor of the Adult Bible Study Guide since 1999. The Adult Bible Study Guide used to be called the Sabbath School Quarterly. If you've been part of any Sabbath-keeping group in the Seventh-day Adventist Church around the world, you would have studied every Sabbath morning from that quarterly, and the Lord has blessed Clifford Goldstein to edit that particular quarterly for over a quarter of a century. The message that he is bringing for us today is the gospel and the judgment. Can we discover the gospel in the judgment? Is it present? Is it relevant? And is there good news for you and I today? Join us for today's presentation. Thank you, Brother Cliff.
2: Thank you, Jill. It's a privilege to be here. Let's have a word of prayer. Father, I thank you for the privilege to be here, the opportunity to be here. And I pray the reality of your love and the reality of your grace for us as sinners will shine through in your word. In Jesus' name, amen. You know, as Seventh-day Adventists, we are not alone in dealing with a simple question. How do we reconcile two clearly biblical teachings? That of justification by faith and judgment by works. Other Protestant churches, even Roman Catholics, have wrestled with this same question. I've read it in all sorts of denominations because the Bible most emphatically teaches both ideas. We are justified by what Christ has done for us, that is by his works for us, and yet over and over, Old Testament and in the New, we are told that we are going to be judged by our works. So, the big question, the question has always been, how do we reconcile these ideas? Well, I believe that as Seventh-day Adventists, we have the answer. We have the key, and it is found in our sanctuary message. And in fact, I believe there's one Bible text, one text in the whole scripture that more than any other one unlocks the whole thing. And it reads, Vayomer Eli ad Erev Boker Alpaim Ushlosh Meo Venitzdak Kodesh. Now, maybe you don't know that way, because that was the Hebrew, but you might be more familiar with it in the English. And he said unto me, unto two

0: 1,300 days, then shall the sanctuary be cleansed. Daniel 8:14. I believe in this verse is the key, holds the key to unlock what Christians have struggled with and wrestled with for centuries. And that's why my title of my talk is called The Pre-Advent Judgment. Now, if you're an Adventist, then ideally you believe in this teaching. It's one of our 28 fundamental beliefs. It's number 24. Okay. Now, I want you to put aside for a moment, I don't know, Hiram Edson in the cornfield, or the year 1844, or the great disappointment. Put aside anything SDA. Forget that. Whether you believe in number 24 or not, the fact is that over and over and over, the Bible teaches judgment, teaches that there's a judgment of believers, of every single one of us. Again, the question is, forgetting the phrase, or forgetting the year 1844, or the phrase, the pre-Advent judgment or investigative judgment, whatever you want to call it, here's the question. How well will you fare? How well will you fare when the time comes when God is going to judge you and your deeds? Because again, I'm sorry, you don't need to be a Seventh-day Adventist with our whole well-thought-out theology of judgment to realize that according to the Bible, one day you are going to face judgment by a holy God for all your works. I mean, again, let me just run through a few of them for you, okay? Most people know these. For God shall bring every work into judgment with every secret thing. Whoa, whether it be good or whether it be evil. Ecclesiastes 12:14. I mean, come on, folks, come on. How are you going to fare when this happens? Every work, every secret thing, the God who knows the number of hairs on your head, even though like mine, they're getting less and less. He knows all the dirt. He knows all the dirty little things that you'd rather die than let anybody else know about them. How are you going to fare when that happens? And here's Jesus himself. Every idle word that men shall speak, they shall give an account thereof in the judgment. Mark 12:36. Every idle word they speak, ouch, ouch, ouch. You're going to have to answer for God for that. I imagine you've probably forgotten many of those idle words. Well, maybe you've forgotten those words, but I guarantee you God hasn't. And if you're going to have to answer for your idle words, what about some of your idle deeds? Okay. Now here's Paul. Here's good old Paul here. God will bring to light the hidden things of darkness and will make manifest the counsels of the hearts, 1 Corinthians 4:5. The hidden things of darkness, some versions read that instead of counsels, it's the secrets of the heart made manifest, brought to light. Hey, it's, you want your heart? How many of you would feel comfortable with your heart open and exposed before the light of day? Okay, here's Peter. For time has come for judgment to begin at the house of God. And if it begins with us first, what will be the outcome for those who do not obey the gospel of God? 1 Peter 4:17. I mean, come on, folks. How much clearer could the word of God be? Here's Paul again, 2 Corinthians 5:10. For we must all, sounds to me like he's talking to believers here, for we must all appear before the judgment seat of Christ, so that each one may be recompensed for the deeds in his body, according to what he has done, whether good or bad. Man, if that's not judgment, what is? Okay, and here's Isaiah 65:6-7. This is interesting. Behold, it is written before me, your iniquities and the iniquities of your father together. That's written before him. Okay, so if God knows all these things, you know, Isaiah also wrote that our righteousness are as filthy rags. Now, I'm not going to tell you the literal meaning of Beged Edin, filthy rags. Google it. It is a gross image. And that's what all our righteousness is before God. So what happens when our iniquities are written before him? Now, is it any wonder, with Bible texts like this, that in great controversy, Ellen White, after quoting these texts, I picked up most of these texts from her that she was quoting. After quoting these texts, she writes the following. She writes what happens in the judgment. Here's just one clip of what she says. Quote, every work passes in review before God and is registered for faithfulness or unfaithfulness. Opposite each name in the book of heaven is entered with terrible exactness. Every wrong word, every selfish act, every unfulfilled duty, every secret sin, every artful dissembling. Heaven set warnings or reproofs, neglected, wasted moments, unimproved opportunities, the existence exerted for good or for evil, with its far-reaching results, are all chronicled by the recording angel. Great Controversy, page 481. Whoa. But again, folks, all she's doing is fleshing out the Bible text that we just looked at. I mean, come on, what does she say here that's any different from what Ecclesiastes 12:14 says? For God shall bring every work in a judgment, every secret thing, whether it be good or whether it be evil. So, I humbly ask you a simple question, and all of you who are in the sound of my voice, a simple little question I want to ask is, how well are you going to fare? Okay, how well are you going to do when, with a terrible exactness, every secret thing comes under scrutiny before a holy God? Most would be ashamed to have their deeds and sins exposed before other sinners, but before a holy God? What then is going to get you through this judgment? How are you going to? Is it going to be your deeds? Is it going to be your wonderful character, your constant loving and good works, and your old kindness and your perfect temper, or you keep your temper and your perfect thoughts and your absolute good deeds and never getting angry or never thinking anything evil or never little skimming on things? What's going to get you through this judgment? Are you going to really rely on that? Well, I believe, again, The answer's found in Daniel 8:14. And he said unto me, for unto 2,300 days, then shall the sanctuary be cleansed. Now, think about this. 2,300, then shall the sanctuary be cleansed. There are two points, and there's a lot here. I'm not going to get into the dates on this. That's a whole separate issue. But first of all, it talks about the sanctuary. And in the Bible, in the Old Testament, the sanctuary, whether the wilderness sanctuary, whether the Jerusalem temple, Herod's temple, whatever, it doesn't matter. This was where the animal sacrifices were brought. And this is where all the animals came, the sacrifices brought. This is where the plan of salvation was played out in types and shadows, okay? Every single one of those sacrifices, every one of them pointed to what? Pointed to what? They pointed to the death of Jesus. Jesus shedding his blood. The sanctuary system was the gospel, was the plan of salvation. Jesus dying as our substitute. Jesus bearing our sins. This is when it was all played out and taught in the sanctuary service. So really, right off the bat, the mere mention of the word unto 2,300 days, then shall the sanctuary, the moment you mention the sanctuary, you bring up the entire plan of salvation. Jesus' death on the cross for us. His death, then his resurrection, and his whole high priestly ministry. It's all there in the sanctuary service. But we're not done yet. That's just the beginning. It says also that the sanctuary will be cleansed. Cleansed. This is a very clear reference to of the sanctuary feast, the Day of Atonement. Atonement, folks, get that in your heads. It's the Day of Atonement. It was once a year when the high priest would enter the inner apartment of the sanctuary for a once-a-year ritual. It was also the Day of Judgment. And it's fascinating, if you parallel Daniel 7 and Daniel 8, and you put them up there, parallel prophecies, it's obvious. You will see that this text, the cleansing of the sanctuary, if you got Babylon, Medo-Persia, Greece, Rome, then you've got this text in Daniel 8. You don't have Babylon, Medo-Persia, Greece, Rome. You got it in Daniel 7. You got Babylon, Medo-Persia, Greece, Rome. But at the time of Rome, you will see that the cleansing of the sanctuary here in Daniel 8 is exactly parallel to this massive folks, I don't know how anybody in the world could read Daniel 7 and not see a massive pre-Advent judgment in heaven. And as a result of that judgment, when it's done, God comes and sets up his kingdom. I mean, it is so clear there. But the point is, the judgment scene, the court sits, the books are open, and the judgment is returned in favor of the saints. And this all happens right before Christ returns. This pre-Advent judgment, this is the, because that's what it is. It's a pre-Advent judgment. Daniel 7 is the same thing as the cleansing of the sanctuary in Daniel 8. And if you look at the cleansing of the sanctuary in the Old Testament, Yom Kippur, you will find here, I believe, is the key to answering the question, which is again, because again, I'm sorry, folks, don't shoot the messenger. How are you going to fare before God when every secret thing, whether it be good or whether it be evil, is going to be judged? How in the world are you going to get through that? Well, Leviticus chapter 16. Well, that's the type. That's the Old Testament, you know, type of that plays out the whole Day of Atonement. It depicts Yom Kippur ritual, and it depicts it in detail. And I'm not going to go through all of that. Leviticus 16, and it's very interesting too. Supposedly, that's the middle chapter in the middle book of the first five books of Moses and whatever. Anyway, but the point is, I want to read you just a few excerpts from it. I'm not going to read you the whole thing. I mean, I can get kind of dry sitting there reading all these rituals and stuff. But I want you to notice a motif. Remember, I'm reading you now the type of Yom Kippur, the Day of Atonement, when the sanctuary is cleansed, which is the type of what I believe is the pre-Advent judgment, that judgment you see depicted in Daniel 7. Listen to what the Word of God says. He shall take some of the blood and sprinkle it with his finger before the mercy seat. And he shall sprinkle some of the blood with his fingers, and which is for the people. He will bring its blood inside the veil. And he will do with that blood as he did with the blood of the bull. And he shall take some of the blood of the bull and some of the blood of the goat. And he shall sprinkle some of the blood on his finger over and over. Blood, blood, blood. The Hebrew word dam, dam, dam. Blood, blood, blood. The Day of Atonement ritual is soaked in blood from beginning to end. And every drop of that blood points to what? To the blood of Jesus shed to make atonement for our sins. And what is atonement? What is atonement, folks? But other than what God does for us, atonement is how God saves us as sinners. He paid for our sins. He was judged for our sins. He was punished for our sins. And we believe that since 1844, we have been living in the Day of Atonement, a day dedicated to what God does to save us. You know, come on, I hate to say it, and maybe I shouldn't, but it's like only Adventists could take a day dedicated to atonement, dedicated to what God does to save us, and turn it into a bummer. Okay, because this doctrine has been a bummer for so many Adventists. You know, I didn't grow up in the church. I never heard any of this stuff till I was in my mid-20s. But my wife was raised in the church. So she was raised with all this stuff. And every now and then, I'll say to her something like, don't put your Adventist guilt on me. She'll say, well, maybe you need a little more Adventist guilt, because I wasn't raised that way. I lazy, you do whatever you want. Nothing's true. That's a whole other story. But what I really remember, and I tease her about this because my wife could be very sarcastic, and it's hilarious. I love it, except when she turns it on me. That it's not so funny. But I still tease her about this. I can remember, I mean, we've been married 40 years this year. And I remember, oh my goodness, it could have been 38 years ago, her telling me how she was taught the judgment growing up. And I guess I should laugh, but it is funny. Just listening to how she said it. You have to know her. Well, she said, they tell you the judgment's going on in heaven right now, and you don't know when your name is going to come up. And if your name comes up and you're not perfect while you're eating between meals or you're at the movies or you're doing something wrong, if you're not perfect, then boom, your name is blotted out of the book of life. Your probation is closed. You are lost, and there's nothing you could do to be saved. You're going to wake up in the second resurrection and be destroyed. That's how she was taught. I mean, come on, folks. Come on, folks. Blech. How did the good news get so good? Okay, what? How could the church have done that? How can this teaching been turned into that? You know, it hit me years ago. The whole problem. The whole problem. And don't ask me why. I mean, you know, when you know, I don't know how. I've only been around 40 some years. There was a whole lot of Adventism before me. But somehow, they ended up teaching the doctrine of the pre-Advent judgment. They took you in to the most holy place of the heavenly sanctuary where the judgment takes place. They took you in without the blood. Okay? And believe me, you did not want to go into the most holy place without the blood. Without the blood, there is only the law. There is God, 10 commandments. And this is where the high priest went on the Day of Atonement. Now, there's nothing wrong with the 10 commandments. We love the 10 commandments. Okay? The problem is the law, the 10 commandments, they cannot atone for sin. What, are you kidding me? They're what we need. They're what defines sin. They're what condemns sin. They're what we need to be atoned from violation of the law. The law can no more atone from sin than me looking in a mirror can make my old face suddenly turn young. Okay, the law is there. Folks, it's called Yom Kippur. That's atonement. It's not Yom HaMitzvot. HaMitzvot is the commandment. Or if you want to even be more specific, in Hebrew, the word, the formal word for Hebrew, the 10 words, it's not Yom Aseret HaDevarim, the 10 words. That's the literal meaning. It's not that day. It's the Day of Atonement. And atonement comes not by the law, but only by the blood of Jesus, who is our high priest in the heavenly sanctuary, intercedes for us in the heavenly sanctuary. What do you think's going to get you through the Day of Atonement, the Day of Judgment? Here's Romans 8:34. Who is he who condemns? It is Christ who died, and furthermore is also risen, who is even at the right hand of God, who also makes intercession for us. Was it just now? Just now he makes intercession for us. Oh, but when the judgment comes, when we need it the most, he's not going to be there interceding for us. What, are you kidding me? The whole Day of Atonement ritual is blood, blood, blood, blood, blood. Jesus' blood covering us, cleansing us, atoning for us. Therefore, he is able to save to the uttermost those who come to God through him, since he always lives to make intercession for them. For who? This is Hebrews 7:25. For those who come to God through Jesus, he makes intercession for them. And he does it now. And believe me, folks, he does it in the judgment when we need it the most. Look, I don't care how good you are. And we're called to be good. I don't care how faithful you are. We're called to be faithful. I don't care how obedient you are. And please, we are called to be obedient. I don't care how well you keep the commandments. I mean, we're called to keep the commandments, all 10 of them. Okay, I don't care how well you do that. We are promised over and over and over in the Bible the quote, the power to be, quote, good, the power to be faithful, the power to be obedient. I could sit here all day and just talk about all these power. I mean, come on, the God who created the cosmos. What sin in your life does God not have the power to help you overcome? Okay, which is probably part of the problem here. Because here's the thing. Are you good enough? Are you faithful enough? Have you tapped into the Holy Spirit's power enough to get through the judgment when everything will be exposed? Are you going to be able to stand on your own before the eyes of an all-knowing, all-seeing, holy God who knows every aspect of your life, knows things about you that you probably don't even know yourself? Now, there's one text in Leviticus 16 that I want to look at because it just blew my mind when I read it. And it's Leviticus 16:16. And I said before, I touched on it, they, you know, you got the five books of Moses, Leviticus is in the middle. And apparently the chapter 16 is in the middle of the book of Leviticus. And verse 16 is the middle verse in chapter 16. I don't usually get into all that kind of stuff. I just think it's fruitless. But that's one thing that I find fascinating. This is like the central text in the entire five books of Moses, Leviticus 16:16. Now, I want you to read, I'm going to read it to you. And if you got your Bibles and you can read Leviticus 16:16, open it and read it. Okay? So, this is talking now, remember, this is the Day of Atonement. This is God's holy people, God's remnant church, Israel. This is God's Israel, his people to preach the gospel to the world. This is what he says. So he shall make atonement for the holy place because of the uncleanliness of the children of Israel and because of their sins. Okay. And their because of their transgressions for all their sins. He is talking about God's people here. This is the children of Israel on the Day of Atonement. Now, am I missing something here? What is he saying about his people, his holy people on the Day of Atonement? Did he not talk something about the uncleanliness of his people on the Day of Atonement, on the sins of his people, the transgressions of his people? What blew my mind when I read that, the Hebrew word there for transgressions. I was stunned when I read that. Pesha'im. That's like open rebellion. That's probably the strongest. There's an amazing number of words for sin in the Hebrew Bible, but this is probably the strongest word. And I was stunned because he was talking about their Pesha'im. Is not this what the text, and read it for yourself. So what's it saying? It's assuming, unless I'm missing something here, unless there's something, subtext or something going on here that I can't find in the Hebrew or the English or whatever, but it's assuming that God's people on Yom Kippur, the Day of Atonement, it's assuming they're not perfect, they're not sinless, they're not flawless. See, I'm just going that, assuming that the people, God's people, they love God, they seek to be faithful, they seek to obey the law. This is his people on the Day of Atonement, but they are still sinners in need of Christ's blood. And all those animal sacrifices pointed to Christ's blood all year long, and especially on, they needed it the most, on Yom Kippur, Day of Atonement. They love God, they want to be faithful, but they need Christ's righteousness, Christ's blood covering them. Does that maybe sound like God's people today? Now, if you read Leviticus 16, this is very interesting too. In Leviticus 16:29 and 31, it says something very interesting, that on Yom Kippur, you will afflict your souls. And today, many Jews will beat their breasts. They will afflict your souls. It says it twice. And that is interesting. And this brings up there's been a lot of debate for millennia, I suppose, exactly what afflicting souls means. For a lot of modern Jews today on Yom Kippur, they'll fast. But it brings up that people see the idea of repentance, of sorrow for sin, of beating your breasts because of you realize your sinfulness. Okay, it's repentance, it's sorrow, it's I would think it's putting away of sin, it's surrendering to God and repentance, all that. I believe that's all there. And yet it says, interesting too, in those verses, that this afflicting of their souls was to be a hukat olam, a statue forever, forever. That's the Hebrew word there, olam. That's one of the powerful uses of olam, of forever, that doesn't mean eternity. So it's the idea, when I read that, when it says it's going to be a statue forever, I get the idea that, hey, these people are going to have to do the same thing next year. They're going to have to afflict their souls, okay? They're going to. So if you're afflicting your souls, what does that apply? If it's repentance, it's sorrow for sin, what does it imply? Sinless perfection? Flawless people who've overcome every flaw and every character defect? Or are they people who love God, but who are sinners in need of grace? They're sinners in need of Christ's righteousness covering them. They're sinners and sin to be atoned for. Remember, this is the Day of Atonement. Atonement demands blood. For without the shedding of blood, there is no remission of sin. Look, let me just pile it out of way. Say this here. You love the Lord, yes, and we want to obey his commandments. We're Seventh-day Adventists, of course. We want to obey his commandments. We want to be faithful. And maybe you truly do seek to die to self and live for others. You really, truly want to live a Christian life. I know I do. And you want to reflect the character of Jesus in your life. Because again, as I say, what character defect, what flaw in you does not the power of the God of the Lord who created and sustained the cosmos, what sin can he get out of your life? But look at your life. Look at yourself. Look at your thoughts. Look at your motives. Look at your words. Look at your deeds. Just look at yourself, okay? And then ask yourself, okay? I don't think I'm saying anything particularly extraordinary here, but if you look at yourself, but that can, don't do it too long, because that can be, but anyway, ask yourself honestly, knowing yourself. When your name comes up in judgment, when your life comes in review before God, because again, it's scripture, it's not Adventist, okay? When God shall judge every secret thing, whether it be good or whether it be evil, when God does that, how well are you going to fare? How can you stand before God? Again, are you going to stand on your own good deeds? And maybe you're, quote, a good person. Are you going to stand on your law keeping? Maybe you truly, seriously want to keep the commandments of God. Are your own holiness, do you truly strive to be pure in your life, in your deeds, in your thoughts? And you strive by the grace of God and the power of God. Do you really think you're good deeds or your law keeping or your faithfulness, that is going to get you through the judgment on the Day of Atonement? Or are you going to need the righteousness of Jesus covering you on the Day of Atonement? The answer, I don't know about you, but the answer, at least for this poor wretch, is obvious. Now, I want to read you I want to read you an excerpt from Great Controversy, because this is the same book where I read the earlier quote, the quote that just so upset so many people, where she talks about God with terrible exactness going over each thing in our life. Because again, folks, the people go ape over Ellen White's quote there. And yet again, it's said numerous times in the Bible. As I said, all those Bible texts I got, pretty much got from her in Great Controversy before she even wrote those lines that we looked at. But here is what else Ellen White writes about Yom Kippur, the heavenly day of atonement. Don't forget that word, folks. It's the day of atonement. Drill that into your heads. I tattoo it. We don't do that. They don't want to do that today. Somebody will take that literally. Anyway, listen to what she says. While Jesus, this is again the pre-Advent judgment, while Jesus is pleading for the subjects of his grace, Satan accuses them before God as transgressors. The great deceiver has sought to lead them into skepticism, to cause them to lose confidence in God. Have you ever had some skepticism? Have you ever at times started to lose confidence in God? To separate themselves from his love and to break his law. No, none of you here have ever broken God's law. Now he points to the record of their lives, to the defects of character, the unlikeness of Christ. She's talking about God's people in the judgment, which has dishonored. Now he points to the record of their lives, to the defects of character, the unlikeness to Christ, which has dishonored their Redeemer, and to all the sins that he has tempted them to commit. And because of these, he claims them as his subjects. She's not denying that we did these things. Satan's saying that. She's not saying he's lying about that. But again, the question is, talking about God, their defects of character, their unlikeness of Christ. I thought on the Day of Atonement, we had to be perfect. We had to be flawless. That certainly doesn't sound like what she's talking about here. What she says here, you know what this sounds like to me? What do you know? Behold, surprise of surprise. It sounds a bit like what I just read about God's people in Leviticus 16. Leviticus 16:16, which it talked about the need to atone for them because of their sins, their uncleanliness, their peshaim, their transgressions. Can you not relate to that? Can you not somewhat relate to that? Here, she continues. Here, Ellen White continues. She says, Jesus does not excuse their sins. What? She's not denying that they have the sins. And folks, again, I'm sorry, there's no excuse for us to sin. We do it, but there's no excuse, not with all the promises. That's what makes it so bad for God's people to do that, okay? Jesus does not excuse their sin, but shows their penitence and faith and claiming for them forgiveness. He does not excuse their sin, but shows their penitence and faith and claiming for them forgiveness, he lifts his wounded hands before the Father and the holy angels, saying, I know them by name. I have graven them on the palms of my hands. Christ will close his faithful ones with his own righteousness, that he may present them to his Father, a glorious church, not having spot or wrinkle or any such thing. They are clothed in his own righteousness. In other words, if anyone sins, we have an advocate with the Father, Jesus Christ the righteous. An advocate sounds like a courtroom scene, sounds like a judgment scene, a judgment such as in Daniel 7. Made in favor of the saints. How could it be in favor of the saints? We're sinners. We're flawed. We're all fallen beings. It's because Jesus is our advocate, and he presents his perfect righteousness in place of us, and he presents it as our own. You know, she's even more explicit. In volume 5 of the Testimonies, Joshua and the angel. I think every Seventh-day Adventist, I mean, my print versions of that are so marked up, it looks like modern art. I mean, I have marked that over and over the decades. Volume 5, Joshua and the Angel. She writes about what happens in the judgment. The fact that the acknowledged people of God are represented as standing before the Lord in filthy garments should lead to humility and deep searching of heart on the part of all who profess his name. Those who are indeed purifying their souls by obeying the truth will have a most humble opinion of themselves. The more closely they view the spotless character of Christ, the stronger there will be their desire to be conformed to his image, and the less they will see of purity and holiness in themselves. But while we should realize our sinful condition, we are to rely upon Christ as our righteousness, our sanctification, and our redemption. We cannot answer the charges of Satan against us. Why not? Because we're sinners. We cannot answer the charges of Satan against us. Christ alone can make an effectual plea in our behalf. He is, listen to that, this is the bottom line. This is the whole spiel here. He is able to silence the accuser with arguments founded not upon our merits, but on his own. 5T471. Whose merits? Your merits or Jesus. Now, look at this. All who have truly repented of sin and have by faith claimed the blood of Christ as their atoning sacrifice, have pardon entered against their names in the books of heaven as they become partakers of Christ's righteousness, and their characters are found in harmony with the law of God, their sins will be blotted out, and they themselves shall be accounted worthy of eternal life. That's GC 483. Now, the key phrase here, and don't miss this, this is important. Their character shall be found in harmony with the law of God. And that in the Bible, the word found is oftentimes a legal term. It's a judgment term. It's used in the Bible in a sense of judgment. Found as in investigated, as in judged. Their works, their deeds, every secret thing reveals, what do they show? What do they show? A sinless, perfect people, or people who have become partakers of the righteousness of Christ and manifest characters in harmony with the law of God? Whatever their faults, whatever their mistakes, their deeds and words show, the reality of their faith and the depth of their repentance. Again, she says, Jesus does not excuse their sins, but shows their penitence and faith. You know, in many ways, folks, and this hit me years ago, the judgment is not a time when God finally decides to accept or reject us. It's not about that. The judgment is God when God finalizes our choice, whether we have accepted or rejected him. A choice that is inevitably made manifest by our works, by our lives, by our characters. Okay, and it's going to be a life whose works are basically, well, as she said here, a life in harmony with the law of God. Okay, now what does that mean? You know, I'm a writer, okay, and so I read and read and read and read. I mean, I just read nonstop, and I read a lot of books of all sorts of things. And one of my favorite books, I don't know why, I've read this book 3 or 4 times. I've listened to the audio book. I keep telling my wife, you need to listen to this or read this. And she says, why should I read it? You've told me everything in it 100 times. But the book is called The Right Stuff. And it's about the American space program, the Mercury space program. And just how that, this was the precursor to Apollo. It was their first attempts. You know, Kennedy was scared of the Russians, the Cold War. We had to beat the Russians and so on. Well, the problem was we were in a difficult spot because the Russians were sending up this rocket and that rocket and Sputnik 1 and Sputnik 2, and they were first man in space. And meanwhile, the American rockets were all sitting on the launch pad. They'd go up about 30 feet, come down, and just blow up. Okay, our rockets were blowing up all the time, and the Russians were going orbiting the planet. Well, anyway, in 1962, the Americans launched Mariner 1. It was supposed to try to send something to Venus or something. Well, they got the rocket off the ground, which for the Americans back then was quite a feat considering everything that was happening. Well, they get Mariner 1, they get it up. Thank goodness it's off the ground. But then what happened? All of a sudden, Mariner started veering off course. It was going wacko. You know, that wasn't supposed to do that. And they think, oh, no, not another one. And then finally, they didn't know where it was going to go. So some NASA engineer hits the button and kaboom, Mariner 1 blows up. So another American rocket at that stage of the space program bites the dust. Okay. Now, what happened? What happened? Why did this go off? Well, I don't know anything about computer coding. I don't know. And all I know, it was amazing how they sent Americans to the moon with probably less kilobytes or whatever than you used to send an email today. But whatever it was, they had then the computer code, some computer programmer, instead of the R bar, they just put an R there. Okay? So everything else was in almost perfect. It was almost perfect. Okay? It was in harmony except for one letter. But if it wasn't, I don't know how many letters they had, hundreds, thousands again. I don't know how that worked. But all it needed was one letter off, and kaboom, the rocket went zapped, and they had to zap it, okay? So now my point here is a character in harmony with the law of God. I mean, is that so hard for God's people, for us to have characters in harmony with the law of God? But in terms of salvation, in terms of earning salvation, it's no better than that failed rocket. Only the perfect righteousness of Jesus which is the righteousness of God himself. I mean, through that, Paul says, the righteousness of Jesus is the righteousness of God himself. That's the only thing that can get us through the pre-Advent judgment. And this righteousness, this is what the Day of Atonement foreshadows. This is the gospel made real. You know, this is the gospel made real on the Day of Atonement. I mean, that's the folks, that's the promise of Daniel 8:14. Again, the sanctuary shall be cleansed. It's Yom Kippur. It's the Day of Atonement. And atonement is all about what God does to save us. We must always keep that in mind. Look, in the end, and I need to wrap this up. Yeah. God is going to judge his people. I mean, come on. I'm sorry. You don't have to be a Seventh-day Adventist with the great controversy and with our whole understanding of it. God will judge his people. We must all stand before the judgment seat of Christ. The God who knows the number of hair on your head knows your every defect of character, your every sin. He knows your everything. And according to the Word of God, it's not according to me, it's not according to the spirit of prophecy, according to the Word of God, he is going to judge you. He is going to judge everything you've ever said or done. And I imagine God knows all our thoughts as well. And so, I humbly ask you, again, putting aside everything else, I humbly ask you, if you have to stand before God, but it's not an if, you will have to. However, how that works, I don't know. If you have to stand before God with all your sins and all your deeds and all your character defects exposed in judgment, what is your only hope? Everything is in judgment. What is your hope? Your only hope. I believe my only hope is in the righteousness of Jesus, his blood shed, a righteousness that, of the gospel message that was revealed in Daniel 8:14 and the sanctuary message it teaches.
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2: Lord, will you take the pieces of my life and make them into something beautiful? I can't always see the design you have in mind for me, and that's okay, even though sometimes it doesn't feel okay. In my heart, I know the pattern you make will be just right for my life. Lord, some of the pieces of my life are wonderful and bright, and I love those pieces. I wish every square of my life could be like that. But some of my squares are ragged and faded and tear-stained, and some speak of dark days when I wondered if there was any pattern at all to my life. As I look back, I see that you took those pieces and stitched them into place with stitches that were brighter and lovelier than the rest. Lord, I want my life quilt to be useful as well as beautiful. Not just something for people to admire, but something to wrap the cold world up snug and cozy. I want my life quilt to be called by one of your most precious names, the Comforter. So, Lord, will you take the pieces of my life and make them into something beautiful for you? 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